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4: Means son of consolation. We'll talk more about him in a second. But Barnabas, that he should go as far as Antioch. There in verse 23, who, Barnabas, when he came and had seen the grace of God and was glad and exhorted them all that they, with purpose of heart, that they would cleave to the Lord. For he was a good man, full of the Holy Ghost and of faith, and much people was added unto the Lord. Then departed Barnabas to Tarsus for to seek Saul. And when he had found him, he brought him unto Antioch. And it came to pass that a whole year they assembled themselves with the church and taught much people. And the disciples were called Christians first at Antioch. So a lot of things going on here. So Barnabas is sent by the Jews in Jerusalem. Hey, there's a bunch of stuff going on. They're saying Gentiles are being saved up there in Antioch, of all places. Antioch was like the Las Vegas of the biblical world. It was a sin city, but it was a wealthy city, wealthy because of its paganism and its goddesses and gods and the money that was brought to Antioch. And so, you know, for the Jews to hear, wow, a bunch of people coming to Christ, they said, Barnabas, you got to go up there and inspect and see what's happening. So he goes up there. And I love this because this is where we first hear the term Christian. And we've talked about this before. They were first called Christians in Antioch. Question, what were they called before they were called Christians? The Way, or followers of Jesus, or followers of the Way. Those were the names given to Christianity up to this point. But the Antiochians meant it as an insult. You're little Christians, little Christs. The word Christian, Christianos in the Greek, it's kind of like two words, Christos, which is the anointed one, the Messiah, and then Ianos in the Greek, that, you know, suffix is to belong to. So to belong to the anointed one, but it's also meant derogatorily as sort of like little miniature Jesuses or Messiahs. And the Christians said, yep, that's what we want to be, little miniature versions of Jesus. If you're mistaking us for Jesus, then we're doing something right. And so they sort of adopted that term. So they send Barnabas, and his name means son of rest or son of consolation. Barnabas in the Greek, which is kind of fun. Consolation means comfort received after like a disappointment or a loss. And we're going to see Barnabas is going to be that guy in the whole story. He's always going to be the guy comforting and encouraging. That was his gift. I love Barnabas. He's called some pretty amazing things. I mean, if you get any ink in the Bible, what would the Bible say about you? Yeah, some of us would think, never mind, I don't want to be in the Bible. You know, you think about some of the people, you know, like some of the stuff, you know, like when David has to say in the Psalms, I have a loathsome disease in my loins. Like, that's embarrassing. David had to talk about that. Like, you know, he murdered a guy and committed adultery. And like, the Bible doesn't pull it. These Bible characters are not stained glass, pristine people that are perfect. They're very messed up. But good news, the Lord is into fixing messed up people. So while the Lord doesn't pull punches on his description of people, Barnabas, he gets some pretty good ink right here from the Lord, if you ask me. What does it say? It says right here, you know, I love it there in verse 24. For he, Barnabas, was a good man. Wow, the Bible called him a good man. Do you understand how big that is? He's a good man and full of the Holy Ghost and of faith. And much people was added in the Lord. That's the little description of old Barney. Barnabas was the dude called a good man by the Lord, by the Holy Spirit. That's really something, because we know technically there's no one that really is be able to call good. No one's righteous. But isn't it interesting that Barnabas gets this sort of delineation in the Bible?
5: 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And I hope you can be along for more of our study next time on Today's Word. And there's also much more to come as Pastor Brett will join me here in just a moment to share a word of encouragement he received when he was young. But first, let me tell you a little bit more about Brett Metter. He's the senior pastor of Athey Creek Church, just outside of Portland, Oregon. Brett's been the pastor of Athey Creek for 30 years. If you've missed any portion of our study, you'll find all of his messages

0: 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All right, Pastor Brett is with me now. You know, I've heard your story of how you got started preaching God's word, but can you tell us about when you were in eighth grade and someone spoke a word of truth about you that has actually come true?
1: Yeah, it's a great story, you know, because I was just an eighth grade kid who snuck into a high school youth group retreat. I wasn't old enough technically to be there, but long story short, the pastor was praying over each of us in this high school retreat around a circle. And when he came to me, he just put a hand on my shoulder and he said, "Brett, I really sense the Lord has called you to teach the Bible and do the work of an evangelist as well." By the way, I liked the Bible teaching part. Even as an eighth grade kid, I thought, oh, I could do that. I like that. But the evangelism part totally freaked me out. All I could picture was me standing in front of a stadium like Billy Graham and preaching the gospel to tens of thousands of people. I thought, no, I'm not going to do that. So I've been teaching the Bible ever since. I started with first graders when I was just a young 12-year-old kid. I taught first graders and then sixth graders. And then I became a children's pastor in high school. And then about 30 years ago, I became a senior pastor where I teach verse by verse. As, you know, as a pastor, I've been privileged to lead many people to Christ. So I thought maybe that's checking the evangelist part. But I think the Lord has a sense of humor. In 2025, I found myself at the Moda Center in Portland and preaching to 35,000 people in three services. 3,200 people made decisions. And I realized, wow, God put me right where he said he was back in eighth grade, doing something I thought I would never have imagined. So, you know, that's maybe a good word for people out there that might be thinking, you know, what can God really do through me? Don't ever sell short what God is able to do. He uses the weak and the foolish things of the world. And I qualify for that.
0: Yeah, I do as well, Brett. And it is great to see how an encouraging word from that pastor actually turned out to be true. God certainly can use us if we're willing. Thank you, Pastor Brett.
1: Yeah.
0: Well, I want to mention again that if you'd like more information about Pastor Brett Metter or Today's Word, just go to todayswordradio.com. Well, next time, Pastor Brett will continue looking at Barnabas, revealing the character of a godly servant committed to building up and encouraging fellow believers. Today's Word with Pastor Brett Metter is an outreach of Athey Creek Church in West Lynn, Oregon.
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20: The faith of a child. Just ask God. How do you know what he's going to do and not going to do? Why don't you ask him? Oh, we don't pray about little things like that. You know, when you haven't eaten in a while, you pray about that. Lord, I'm not even asking for a meal. How about just a piece of bread? How about just some peanuts? How about, I don't know, chocolate?

0: Welcome to Apply Within, a verse-by-verse study of the Word of God with Pastor Bob Davis of North Country Chapel. We invite you to join with us as we, by the power of God's Holy Spirit, apply His Word within our own hearts as we study line upon line, precept upon precept, verse-by-verse through the Bible. As our study of John concludes, Jesus has a final conversation with Peter. We begin in chapter 21, verse 15. Here's Pastor Bob.
1: When they had eaten, Jesus said to Simon Peter, "Simon, son of John, Jonas, do you love me more than these?" And Peter, he said to him, "Yes, Lord, you know that I love you." And Jesus said to him, "Feed my lambs." He said to him a second time, "Simon, son of Jonas." Notice he's not calling him Peter. He gave him the nickname Peter, but he's not calling him that here. Call him Simon. Simon means shifty. Peter means a rock, a small rock, sturdy, steady. Simon means shifty, or a reed, shifts with the wind and the breeze and the water, etc. Said to him a second time, "Simon, son of Jonah, do you love me?" He said to him, "Yes, Lord, you know I love you." He said to him, "Then feed my sheep." Third time now. He said to him third time, "Simon, son of Jonah, do you love me?" Peter was grieved because Jesus said it three times. Peter's heart's hurt. He denied Jesus three times. He doesn't like that. It hurts. It just reminds him of his own stupidity and weakness and pride. And it. The list is big. Peter's grieved because he said to him a third time, "Do you love me?" And he said to him, "Lord," I love his answer, "you know everything. You know that I love you." Jesus said to him, "Feed my sheep." Peter denied Jesus three times that night that Jesus was betrayed. John chapter 18. Well, you can see it in the Gospels, but in the Gospel of John, John chapter 18. Peter repented. He went off and he wept bitterly, and he repented and he confessed it. And he had been restored to fellowship with Jesus. As a matter of fact, we're told that when Jesus rose from the dead, before he met the guys, all of them, Peter and the guys, that night, he privately met with Peter. What do you think they talked about? "I'm pretty sure I know what I'd be saying. I'm ashamed of myself. Don't hit me." 1 Corinthians 15, verses 3 through 6. Paul says, "I delivered to you, first of all, that which I also received, how that Christ, Messiah, Mashiach, died for our sins according to the scriptures," verse 4, "and that he was buried, and that he rose again the third day according to the scriptures," verse 5, "that he was seen by Peter, then by the 12. After that, he was seen of over 500 people at one time, of whom the greater part remain to this day, but some have died." So you see, before that night when he walked into that upper room through the barred doors, sometime during that day, he met with Peter alone. Why? Because Peter was one miserable dude. He had done something he swore he wouldn't do. Others might, "Lord, I never will, never." Jesus said, "You're going to deny me three times." And Peter said, I'm going to paraphrase, "Nuh-uh. Others might, I won't." In other words, "I love you more than these. They might. I won't." Jesus restored Peter. Peter was forgiven. Jesus paid for it on the cross. When he met Peter privately, Peter probably just wept. "I'm ashamed of myself. Please don't throw me in the trash." And Jesus just gave him a big hug, smiled, said, "Forgiven." And then Peter was with the other guys, and all together they all were there, right? Okay, well, Jesus had restored Peter privately. But Peter had rejected and denied him publicly three times. So Jesus, this is mercy. You say, no, it isn't. Yeah, it is. Listen to the kindness of the heart of Jesus. He's already forgiven, but he restores him publicly. The other disciples are listening as Jesus is talking to Peter. He restores Peter so that all of us, and James and John and all the boys, the other six, and you and me, all Christians, can see that when we confess our sins, he is faithful and just to forgive us our sins and to cleanse us from all unrighteousness. All. You say, but I've done so badly. By grace, you're saved through faith. Surrender your heart to Jesus Christ. All of it is washed away. It's got to be sincere from your heart. It's got to be the real you. All of it is gone. And that's what he's showing Peter. That's what he's showing James and John and everybody else listening. That's what he's showing you and me. You think you're the worst, but you're not. The tax collector said, have mercy on me, the sinner. In other words, the chief of all sinners. And he was forgiven, Jesus said. Paul said, I'm the chief of all sinners. Paul forgot about that. Let tax collector, and Paul said, I'm the one. No, I say I'm the one because I hadn't been born yet when Paul said it. Some of you said, I'm the one. I'm the sinner. Well, you know why? Because we're all the sinners. And we need to humble ourselves and acknowledge him as Lord. So that all can hear it. So that we learn that we just confess to Jesus. Since Peter denied Jesus publicly 3 times, Jesus asked him 3 times, publicly, in front of all these guys. Do you love me, Simon, son of Jonah? Do you love me? Agape. That means that the love of the Lord, the very love of the Lord. Do you love me? More than these. Now, I've listened to Bible studies and read in books, seen some books. Some teach that Jesus was asking Peter, do you love me more than these fish? And what they mean by that is, that's his livelihood. That's all he knows. Are you going to go back to this and make that your focus? So some people say he's talking about the fish. No, I think the Bible is clear what he's talking about here. And it's got nothing to do with those fish. You see, in context, the fish don't fit here. Are you surrendered to me more than you're surrendered to your career? You know, your fisherman career? Do you love me more than these fish? That's not what he's saying. In context, it doesn't fit at all. Jesus is talking about the other disciples. Let me read it to you. Matthew 26, verses 31 through 35. Then Jesus said to them, all of you shall be offended because of me tonight. It's the night he was betrayed. For it is written, I will smite the shepherd and the sheep of the flock shall be scattered abroad. But after I am risen, I will go before you to Galilee. Peter answered and said, though all men shall be offended, and he's looking at all these others, maybe these guys, Lord, but all other people might, though all men shall be offended by you, or of you, yet I will never be offended, never. And Jesus said, truly I say to you, this night before the rooster crows, you'll deny me 3 times. Peter said to him, though I would die with you, I would not deny you. Others might, he said. In other words, I love you more than they do. And Jesus said, Simon, do you love me more than these? Do you really? Okay, he's learned his lesson. He's humbled. He's on this side of everything. Do you love me more than these? He says, yes, Lord, you know I love you. But he doesn't use the word agapeo. He uses the word phileo, brotherly love. I love you like a brother, like a dear friend. He lowered it a little. Why? Because he's not sure of his own heart. Yes, he loves Jesus, but he's trying to stay humble here, it looks like. And I'm not going to say anything that I can't back up from now on, or I'm going to try not to. And so he says, I love you. Brotherly love is what it is. And Peter has been humbled. Now he's trying to carefully use his words. Don't we do that sometimes? We should. You try to be careful how you say it and be careful that, well, I don't want this to sound like I'm trying to hurt you. So you try to be careful with your words. Well, Peter's now not just blurting out the first thing that comes to his mind. He's thinking it through. He says, he's been humbled. He's careful now. He says, I love you. I love you. Phileo, brotherly love. Jesus goes now, I love it, from fishing to shepherding. He just changes. He just let them fish, and they got a bunch of fish. He shows them who's doing it. Now he changes from fishing to shepherding. You love me? I love you like a brother, Lord. Jesus said, feed, busco. It means to nurture, to care for, to feed my little lambs. You know, a new believer has got nothing to do with their age, right? So when he said, feed my lambs, you're not just talking about little three-year-olds, although they count. You're not just talking about the eight-year-olds, although they count. You're talking about someone who's a baby in the Lord, and they might be 60 years old, but they just got saved last week, and they're like little lambs. You've got to feed them. You've got to care for them. You're going to answer their questions, and you're going to answer the same question over and over and over. And so you just need a little bit of patience because you're going to continue to do that because they're little and they want to grow. They're excited. I like new believers, and I don't care what their age is because they're excited and they want to know everything. And they'll ask you questions that you hadn't thought of ever, and I got to go check it out. I don't know. That's a big one. And that's what he's saying. Nurture, feed, care for younger believers, not in age, but in spiritual maturity or spiritual growth. Second time, Peter, do you love me? Agapas, instead of agapeo, a love for an individual for their own good and welfare. Now Jesus said, do you love me? Since he said, I love you like a brother, Jesus lowers his word too and says, okay, well, do you love me like, would you help me if I was in trouble? That's the word he used. Do you love me? Agapas, form of agapeo. Peter begins to be a little less self-assured. Phileo is what he uses, but a different form. And it would translate you and me, you're my friend. You're my buddy. You know, you're my, well, let's say, what's the word? I'm fond of you. See, he's just kind of, I'm trying, you know, Jesus asked him a second time. He's embarrassed. Everybody's looking, what's he going to say now? I mean, you know, you're right there on the spot. But at least he's thinking. And so Jesus, feed my sheep. It's poin amio. Or aimo, that's what it means, to tend like a shepherd, to keep a careful watch and an eye over them, not just to feed them, but watch out for those that may be attacking the sheep. Watch out for things. Keep an eye on them for me. He's not just telling this to Peter, everybody. He's not the first pope, like people want you to believe. He's telling this to Peter, and the disciples are hearing it, and it is a command for all of them. And so the third time, Peter, do you love me? Phileos means, it's another form of the word phileo. It means to consider one to be your friend. Peter, do you love me? In other words, do you even consider me a friend? He's going down. He's doing it for a reason. And listen to Peter's heart. Peter gets it. He comes out with this, Lord, you know everything. You know everything. You know what's in my heart and I don't. You know everything that's in there. So you know better than I do. You know how I feel about you. You know I love you. I can't even explain it, but you know what's there. And what does Jesus say? You weasel? No. What did he say? Third time. Feed my sheep. Take care of them. Oversee. Shepherd. Keep them out of trouble. If they're wandering, come on, help them bring back. You're the shepherd. All of those, my sheep are all of those who belong to Jesus. Those are his sheep, right? And that's what he tells Peter to do. Now they're walking. They've gotten up and they've left. It looks like. He says this, verse 18, Peter, truly, truly, I say to you, when you were young, you dressed yourself, you walked where you wanted to go. But when you shall be old, you shall stretch forth your hands, and another shall gird thee and carry thee where you would not. This he spoke, signifying by what death he should glorify God. When he had spoken this, he said to Peter, follow me. Jesus tells Peter now how he's going to die. That's just great news. That's what I want to hear. Now you're forgiven, you're ready, he's reinstated. They're all the disciples. You know, Peter's, thank you, Lord. Just let me walk with you. That's all I want to do. Thank you. And now they're walking. And Jesus says to Peter, let me tell you how you're going to die. When you were young, you were completely free. I'm paraphrasing so you understand what he means. You did what you wanted to do. You went where you wanted to go. And what a great life you've had. Now you're walking with me. In your older age, you're going to be arrested. You're going to be taken to the cross. Hands are going to be tied and stretched out. You're going to be wearing prisoner's clothes, not the clothes, not the designer stuff you're used to. Peter. Your hands will be stretched out. In other words, you're going to die, Peter. He's showing Peter that Peter's going to be crucified. And Peter, now everybody underline, you will glorify God Almighty by dying for Jesus' sake. We don't even think that way. It glorified God when Jesus willingly died on the cross. This verse reminds me, and you it should, we can all glorify God in death as well as in life. And then Jesus gives him a command, a simple command. And it's the key for every one of us, the key of our Christian life. Follow me. What's the key to this life? Follow Jesus. Not your own ideas, not all the good advice you're getting from all these spiritual, but taking everything to Jesus and walking with him. And that's what he wants Peter to do. See, he didn't say, you know, you hurt my feelings, Peter, and you know, you were this and you were that. You notice that's not brought up. Just asking you three questions. You love me? Yes, sir, I do. I do. Shepherd my little lambs, feed them. Do you really love me? Yes, I do. And shepherd my sheep and feed them. You really love me? I do, you know. You know what's in my heart better than I do. I love you. Then you, shepherd, you keep an eye. You take responsibility for those sheep. And I want you to follow me. You're going to die for me. You'll bring glory to God. It'll be in your old age. Well, Peter's well over 40 now, so that's coming up pretty quickly for him. So follow me. Verse 20. Peter turned around. Now they're walking. He saw the disciple whom Jesus loved. That's John. Following, right behind him. He just turned back and looked, and there's John. And John's the one that leaned on Jesus' supper, at his breast at supper, and said, Lord, who is he that's going to betray you? Peter, seeing him, said to Jesus, verse 21, Lord, what's he going to do? How's he going to die? What's going to happen to him? And Jesus rebukes Peter. This is rebuke language, everybody. He said to him, if I choose that he will live until I return back from heaven, what is that to you? You follow me. I can't live your life. I can't live John's life. I can't live Peter's life. You can't live mine. We walk with Jesus, and everything happens to us, and it's different than everybody else. But we can't look and say, hey, how come he's not suffering? How come she's a beauty queen? I'm kind of good looking. And we got our eyes off the Lord, and we're worried about how come your life is this and how come that? And what's going to happen to there? Look at her. I bet you she won't even make it to heaven. Hey, isn't that between Jesus and her? And if you say think she's struggling, what could you do? You could always pray for him or them or her, couldn't you? And that's what Jesus is showing us here. As they're walking, he looks back and he sees his friend John, Peter does. And he asks Jesus, what's going to happen to John? I'd like to know. You just told everybody I'm going to die for you. What's he going to do? And it better be bad or I quit. What's going to happen to John? Jesus uses the language of rebuke. It's a kind rebuke. He's not mad. He's not upset. He's not going to, you know, take him out of the will. But the language is clear. He rebukes Peter. What for? For wanting to know God's will for someone else's life. Well, don't you want your kids to grow up? Yes, and so you pray and you lead, right? But that's between them and the Lord. You pray, and you pray. Now, that's interesting to me. It's not a sin for me to know what God's will is for your life, but God's not going to tell me. He's going to say, Bob, that's not yours. You'll see it as it goes along. You'll see what my will is for his life or her life or their lives. You'll see it, but it's not for you to know. You see why? Why is because you're walking with me right now. You're very busy. And you pray for them and you're very busy. And Jesus says, if I want John to continue to live until I return at my second coming, until I return back to earth, he goes, what's that, the language? What does that have to do with you? The answer is, Well, Lord, nothing. You already told me what I'm going to do, and I'm not looking forward to it already. So you're going to need to help me. What's he going to do? That's not for you to know. That's really between John and I, and you can watch and see. If I want him to live until I return, what does that, it doesn't matter to you. What is it? It's nothing. You follow me. See, what John does or doesn't do has nothing to do with what I'm called to do. Get it? We can be a team, but I've got a special calling, and John's got a special calling, and you've got a special calling. If I want him to tarry till I live, till I come back, that doesn't make any difference to you at all. What John does or doesn't do has got nothing to do with you. Just love him. He'll love you. And you guys will do this. You follow me. Now, he did not say that John would live until he returned. He was just giving up a silly scenario. If I wanted that, that would be my will. That would be the Father's will, having nothing to do with you. So you don't need to know. What you need to know is all about Peter, because you're him. So walk with me and follow me. Jesus didn't say John would live till he returns. He simply says, that's between me and John. Jesus is teaching us a lesson. Christian, you follow me. You follow me. And pray for all your brothers and sisters and encourage them and serve them and do whatever you can do. But you pray and follow Jesus. Verse 23, then went this saying abroad among the brethren that disciple, John, should not die. Yet John clears it up for himself. He says, Jesus did not say he shall not die, but if I will that he live till I come back, what is that to you? He said, this is the disciple. John tells you, it's me, the one that's writing this letter. This is the disciple which testifies to these things. And I wrote these things, and we know that his testimony is true. I'm telling you, everything I've written, I would swear to it. I saw it. I heard it. I was told it myself. And there are also many other things which Jesus did, the which, if they should be written, every one, I suppose that even the world itself could not contain the books that would be written. Amen. So let it be. That's how he ends this book. He says, I'm the disciple that's been writing these things, and I'm swearing to you, I swear to the Lord, I'm telling you the truth. Nothing's written to cheat you or trick you or make you believe something false. Everything, I saw it. I watched it. I listened to it. I was a part of it. When he saw him feed the thousands, I was right there as an eyewitness. He said, it's the absolute truth. And he says, there are many more things I could have written because there's so much more that Jesus said and did. Dr. Wolford wrote this. The Gospels record only a small sample of Jesus' words. Some have estimated that a person could read aloud all the words of Jesus recorded in all the Gospels in less than 3 hours. Everything that is recorded, Jesus said in all four Gospels, you can read that in less than 3 hours. But if all that the infinite Son of God said and did while he was here on the earth were pondered, the resulting commentaries would be endless. You couldn't write it all. It's that deep. What does Jesus want me to do? Walk with me. You walk with me.
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20: 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When

0: Welcome to Life from the Word with Pastor Chris Swanson of Calvary Chapel, Chester Springs. 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Here's Pastor Chris.
1: So, chapter 2 again, but there were false prophets also among the people, even as there will be false teachers among you who will privily bring in damnable again apoleia, that state after death, wherein you realize you've been excluded from salvation. It becomes a realized fact where instead of being what you might have been, you're lost and ruined. You don't want that word to apply to you, apoleia. They bring in damnable heresies, even denying the Lord that bought them. They'll bring upon themselves swift destruction. Many shall follow their damnable, is the idea, apoleia, pernicious ways, by reason of whom the way of truth shall be evil spoken of. Couple of articles since the last time we were together. One I had in my stack. I actually have a stack, and from time to time I pull from it. This coming from the Israeli Wire, and so I want to read to you again about those who are teaching something other than what the Word of God says. This is from April 15th, 2019, from the Israeli Wire, Israel Wire. United Church of Christ pastor backs right, quote unquote, to abortion, allowing abortions up to birth. Again, if you're here and you've been through an abortion and you've come to Christ, you are forgiven. It is under the blood of Christ, but the body of Christ needs to wake up. Let me read to you. A Vermont pastor urged voters to trust women by supporting an amendment that would create a right to abortion in the state constitution. The Reverend Susan Cookie Kittredge, an associate pastor at Charlotte Congregational Church, a United Church of Christ congregation in Shelburne, explained her position Monday in a letter to the Caledonian Record. The amendment, which passed the state Senate earlier this month, does not specifically mention the word abortion, but its primary purpose is to allow the unrestricted killing of unborn babies. Cookie Kittredge said the amendment is necessary because the U.S. Supreme Court could overturn Roe v. Wade in the near future and return the power to prohibit abortions to the states. She claimed it would guarantee reproductive liberty to women in Vermont if that happens. Then the pastor accused men of wanting to control women and their bodies rather than trust them to make their own decisions about pregnancy and parenthood. So, one example, I'll give you another one in a few verses as we work our way through. Again, many shall follow their pernicious ways, by reason of whom the way of truth shall be evil spoken of. Through verse 3, through covetousness shall they with feigned words, you're going to need this in a little bit, they want to make merchandise of you, they want your stuff, whose judgment now of a long time lingereth not, and their damnation slumbereth not. Again, a reminder, if God spared not the angels that sinned, but cast them down to hell and delivered them to chains of darkness to be reserved to judgment, and if God spared not the old world, but saved Noah, the eighth person, a preacher of righteousness, bringing in the flood upon the world of the ungodly, and God saved not, or turning the cities of Sodom and Gomorrah into ashes, and condemned them with an overthrow, making them an example of those that should after live ungodly, and God delivered just Lot, vexed with the filthy conversation of the wicked, for that righteous man dwelling among them in seeing and hearing vexed his righteous soul from day to day with their unlawful deeds. You see, the Lord knoweth how to deliver the godly out of temptations, talked about last week, and how to reserve the unjust unto the day of judgment to be punished. But chiefly them that walk after the flesh. So again, back on the theme of false teachers, a hallmark of them is fleshly living. They live and walk after the flesh in the lust of uncleanness. They despise government or authority. They're presumptuous or bold or daring. They're self-willed. They really are only careful of their own things, could care less of others. They're not afraid to speak evil of dignities, this including the angelic realm, whereas angels, which are greater in power and might, bring not railing accusation against them before the Lord. And we saw that in Jude 9 and Zechariah 3. But these false teachers, as natural brute beasts, are made to be taken and destroyed. They are tares among God's wheat. They are sown in by the kingdom of darkness. They speak evil, blasphemo, of things they understand not. They shall utterly perish in their own corruption, and they shall receive the reward of unrighteousness, as they count it a pleasure to riot. Now, here are a couple of words we didn't have time for last week, but are important. To riot is truth. Or if you're going to go literally, phonetically, truth. And that is to enfeeble by luxury. They count it a pleasure to be enfeebled or to be weakened through luxury. In the daytime, spots they are and blemishes, here's again a word, sporting themselves. That is entrouf or entrouffe, and that is to indulge in luxurious living. So false teachers, you'll find, want to make merchandise of you. You'll find they walk after the flesh. You'll find they don't know what they're talking about, even in the realm of spiritual things. And you'll find a hallmark of them as they live luxuriously. So another article came out, this between last Sunday and this Sunday. This, interestingly enough, comes from Inside Edition. How many have ever heard of it? Inside Edition? Okay, well, search for it. You'll find it from May 20th, 2019. Preacher Kenneth Copeland... I'm just reading. Preacher Kenneth Copeland defends his lavish lifestyle in full interview. If you ever get a chance, if you have a subwoofer or a bass, you'll want to listen to Shai Lin, Lyrical Theology. Shai Lin, a little bit on the Calvinistic side, but has some great songs. One of them is False Teachers. You can rock the neighborhood with it. And as he goes through a whole list, you will find Kenneth Copeland on that list as he sings. But I go to the article now. Televangelist Kenneth Copeland enjoys a life of luxury. Entrophe. Life of luxury. Damnable heresies. Denying the Lord. Well, let me know if you see it. Kenneth Copeland enjoys a life of luxury. He has his own airport next to his mansion in Newark, Texas, where he keeps his private jets. For the record, I have no private jet. Just letting you know. I have no private bathroom in the building here. And I have no private bathroom at home. I get, you know, it'd be 11 o'clock. Dad, can I use your shower? Yeah, whatever. Just want to straighten that record out. When Inside Edition's chief investigative correspondent, Lisa Guerrero, caught up with him in Branson, Missouri, he spoke to her at length about his lifestyle and why he says the jets are important to his ministry. If I flew commercial, I'd have to stop 65% of what I'm doing, he said. Guerrero asked him about a previous comment he made, saying that he doesn't fly commercial because he doesn't, quote, want to get into a tube with a bunch of demons, unquote. I'm just reading. Do you really believe that human beings are demons? She asked. No, I don't. And don't you ever say I did, Copeland responded as he pointed a finger at her. Watch Guerrero's full interview and see about the investigation here. Apparently, I didn't watch it, but apparently you begin to watch him essentially convict himself, according to the article and all that. So pointing it out to you, these are things Peter says we should look for. And what do you know, in our own generation, these are things we are seeing among us. So, back to 2 Peter. Sporting, that is to indulge in luxury, themselves with their own deceivings. And how are they able to live in luxury? Verse 3. They made merchandise of you through feigned plastic words. Look out for that. While they feast with you, false teachers often have eyes full of adultery, talked about last week, cannot cease from sin. They beguile, that's the idea is enticing or deceive or bait with a hook. They beguile unstable souls. A heart they've exercised, they think about ways to get more from people. A heart they've exercised with covetous practices. They're just constantly trying to, how can I get more from them? How can we get more from them? Cursed children, wow, which have forsaken the right way. Notice, please, they knew it. They have forsaken the right way. They're gone astray following the way of Balaam, the son of Beor, who loved the wages of unrighteousness, but was rebuked for his iniquity. The dumb donkey speaking with a man's voice forbade the madness of the prophet. Now, we couldn't get far into that, so this week we're going to look at some of those prophecies. Turn to Numbers 23, left turn. Numbers 23. Last week you saw Balaam being asked by Balak, king of Moab, to come and curse the children of Israel. The Lord spoke to him, saying, you shall not go. Then they came back with more reward. And then he said, you can go, but only say what I tell you. And if you were with us, you know about what happened on the way to get there. He finally arrives. Balak's upset. Why is it taking you so long? And say, go to prophesy, chapter 23, verse 7, Numbers. So Balaam gets there, sees the children of Israel, and he took up his parable and said, Balak, king of Moab, hath brought me from Aram out of the mountains of the east, saying, come, curse me, Jacob. Come, defile Israel, or defy Israel. How shall I curse whom God hath not cursed? How shall I defy whom the Lord hath not defied? For from the top of the rocks I see him, from the hills I behold him. The people shall dwell alone and shall not be reckoned among the nations. That prophecy is 3,400 years old and is correct. 722 and the 721 BC, the 10 northern tribes in their idolatry and rebellion to God went into captivity to the Assyrians, the Assyrian captivity. 605, first deportation, 586, 597, 586, second and third deportation, children of Israel, Daniel, Ezekiel, others go to Babylon. They're there for 70 years. They come back. They rebuild the second temple under Ezra and Nehemiah. They have an expectancy looking for the Messiah to come, who arrives on a donkey. They reject him. He's cut off, as prophesied in Daniel 9. The city and the sanctuary in 70 AD are destroyed by the Romans. The Jews once again scattered, persecuted pretty much everywhere they go through pogroms, inquisitions, and other things, as well as all the way into modern history, where Nazi Germany slaughtered wholesale, trying to escape from these things on boats, turned away from the nations that they sought refuge. I mean, this is all part of their history. They have been persecuted, pursued, and sometimes even, sadly, at the hands of the so-called church. And yet with all of that history being scattered and regathered, scattered and now regathered in our lifetime, 1948, somehow through all of that, they retained their national identity as Jews. They retained their culture. They retained, many of them, keeping Shabbat or Sabbath and trying to seek after the Lord through the commandments and the laws. Somehow they were able, even though they've been scattered multiple times, to remain a people separate and distinct from the world around them. This prophecy you have watched being fulfilled in your lifetime, and now they're back in their land. They shall dwell alone, shall not be reckoned among the nations. They won't assimilate, and for most of them that is true. Who can count the dust of Jacob? Verse 10, chapter 23. Number the fourth part of Israel. Let me die the death of the righteous. Let my last end be like his. Balak said unto Balaam, what hast thou done unto me? I took you to curse my enemies, and behold, you have blessed them altogether. And he answered and said, must I not take heed to speak that which the Lord has put in my mouth? In other words, you weren't with that whole donkey thing I went through last chapter, pal. I'm going to say what I'm told to say. So he said, well, let's go over here and try a different spot and see if you can curse them from there. So, verse 18, he took up another parable. Verse 19, he said, God is not a man that he should lie. Wow. In the book of Malachi, chapter 3, verse 6, the Lord said, for I am the Lord, I change not. Therefore, your sons of Jacob are not consumed. In Hebrews 13, it says, Jesus Christ is the same yesterday, today, and forever. He doesn't change. That's important when he tells us that if we receive him by faith, we open our heart to Jesus as our Savior. To as many as received them, John chapter 1, he made them sons and daughters of God. Jesus said, if any man comes to me, I will no wise cast him out. He told us, he that believes upon me would not perish but have everlasting life. I'm glad his promises don't change. Balaam prophesying these things. Again, these are accurate and true. God is not a man that he should lie, neither the son of man that he should repent. Hath he said, and shall he not do it? Again, whosoever calls in the name of the Lord would be saved. Hath he spoken, and shall not make it good? Behold, I have received a commandment to bless, and he has blessed, and I cannot reverse it. He hath not beheld iniquity in Jacob, neither hath he seen perverseness in Israel. Pop quiz, what chapter are we reading? It's open book. What chapter are we reading? 23. Okay, another one. It's a word problem. Hang in there. Everybody hates math word problems. What chapter comes before it? Good. So you guys are good at this. That's where he had the encounter with the angel of the Lord and the donkey turning off and veering and crushing his foot. In chapter 21, just before all this happens, the children of Israel have murmured, been disobedient, and complained, and finally God sends them a plague of fiery serpents, venomous. He allows them in the camp. People begin to be bit by these things. Apparently there's enough time as this takes effect that you can receive a remedy. And so the Lord spoke to Moses as the people began to repent and said, take a brass or brazen serpent, place it upon a pole and set it up in the camp. And anyone who's been bitten by the serpent, if they will turn and look to that brazen serpent, I will heal them of the plague. So in the midst of their disobedience and rebellion, the remedy is to humble themselves before God and look for his healing. And if they will humble themselves in their rebellion before God and look for his healing, they'll be healed of that plague. It is that very reference that Jesus, sitting with Nicodemus at night, said to him, as Moses raised up the serpent in the wilderness, see, even so must the Son of Man be lifted up. And that is, God is going to provide a way for the plague of sin and its payment of death to be remedied to every human being. And the way that you receive that healing is you humble yourself and you look to the one that God has raised up, who has not only paid our sins, but rose again to prove that it's accepted. It's salvation in Christ. And so here you have in chapter 21, the children of Israel are getting basically corrected by God. And yet here in chapter 23, as Balaam is prophesying about them, he says, he has not beheld iniquity in Jacob, neither has he seen perverseness in Israel. In other words, what God sees, much like Lot, is their faith and the righteousness he's given to them through their faith. And I thank God for that, because when he looks at your life and he looks at my life, he doesn't see our failures, which, be honest, anybody not sinned this week? Thankfully, he doesn't see us in that. If you've opened your heart to Jesus, you believe upon that sacrifice that he made that will pay for your sins and the wrath that they deserve, then when God looks at you, he views you in the righteousness of his Son. That's how he sees you. To as many as received them, he gave them power to become sons and daughters of God. You are a child of God. He has set his affection on you. Your sins are under the blood of Christ. Well, then, hot dog, I'll just get a whole bunch of them then. That's Romans. Should we sin that grace should abound? God forbid. You don't understand what was done. But when he sees you in the righteousness of his Son. When you believed in Christ, your sins were forgiven. Jesus said, it is finished. Not now it's your turn. That's finished. Our job is to walk in fellowship with him. So important. So I love this. Here he is looking down there. They're just getting over, if not still looking at the brazen serpent. And yet the Lord, when he looks at his people, says he's not beheld iniquity in Jacob. Neither has he seen perverseness in Israel. The Lord his God is with them. The shout of a king is among them. God brought them out of Egypt. He hath, as it were, the strength of a unicorn. Oh, unicorn. I'll show you some slides. I show you these things just because people make fun of King.
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4: 1,000 years ago, how then is it sharing the earth 35,000 years? Is anybody lost with me? Yes. Ladies and gentlemen, science. The ancient rhino species was known as the Elasmotherum sibiricum, Siberian unicorn, because of its extraordinary single horn. It was thought to have become extinct between, they're getting more accurate, 200,000 and 100,000 years ago, even though at 35,000 years ago it was among humans. However, a beautiful, complete skull at the Natural History Museum has helped challenge the date of this creature's assumed demise. Professor Adrian Lister, a paleobiologist who studies evolution and extinction, said new research has revealed that the giant of the Ice Age survived much later than previously thought. We dated a few specimens, and such as this beautiful, complete skull, and we have it at the museum, and to our surprise, they came in at less than 40,000 years old. Prof. Lister collaborated with his fellow researchers from the United Kingdom, Netherlands, and Russia to radiocarbon date a total of 23 specimens of these. Radiocarbon dating, most argue, only works to about 20 to 25,000 years ago. Anyway, from an evolutionary point of view, this means yesterday, if you think of billions of years. Using state-of-the-art methods, the dating showed the species survived until at least 39,000 years ago and possibly as late as 35,000 years ago. The study also involved examining the Siberian unicorn's teeth to reveal the animals ate and they grazed on tough, dry grasses, which you'll find lots of those around the Middle East. So it may be that what Job and, for example, Numbers are referring to is an animal that grazed around with a single horn that we have 23 specimens of. Just pointing it out. Okay, so just good to know, because sometimes it may be actually telling us exactly what they were seeing. A single horned animal out in the field, often described as a wild ox, which would be that. Surely there's no enchantment used against Jacob, neither is there any divination against Israel. According to this time, it shall be said of Jacob, look what God has wrought. Behold, the people, verse 24 of 23 Numbers, shall rise up as a great lion, lift himself up as a young lion. He shall not lie down until he eat of the prey and drink the blood of the slain. They're going to be victorious. Balak said to Balaam, well, what are you doing? Neither curse them at all nor bless them. Balaam answered and said, did I not tell you, saying all that the Lord spake to me I must do? Balak, thinking he can somehow pull this off, said, well, come to another place and let's look at them again. So chapter 24, verse 3, he took up this parable and said, he hath said, verse 4, which heard the words of God, which saw the vision of the Almighty, falling into a trance and having his eyes opened. Again, how goodly are your tents, O Jacob, and thy tabernacles, O Israel. As the valleys are spread forth, as the gardens by the river's sides, the tree of line aloes which the Lord hath planted, as the cedar trees which beside the waters, he shall pour the waters out of his bucket. His seed shall be in many waters throughout the nations. His king shall be higher than Agag, David, Solomon, Messiah, ultimately. His kingdom shall be exalted. God brought him forth out of Egypt. He hath, as it were, the strength of a unicorn, maybe our photo. He shall eat up the nations, or the nations his enemies. He shall break their bones, pierce them through with his arrows. He couched, and he lay down as a lion, as a great lion. And who shall stir him up? Blessed is he that blesseth thee. Cursed is he that curseth thee. We got to stop there for a minute. How many have heard in the Middle East, Israel needs to give land for peace? How many have heard it? Okay. Case study, 2005. In 2005, international pressure, as well as pressure from George W. Bush against the then Prime Minister Ariel Sharon, was that the Israelis needed to surrender the Gaza Strip to the Palestinian Authority. If they would turn over the Gaza Strip, that would give them land, that would then give Israel peace, and we could prove that just some land would therefore give Israel peace. And so pressure rised up on, and Ariel Sharon is an interesting one to have done this, but pressure began to rise on him, and so finally Israel made the decision through basically force, with the IDF, to force the residents out of

0: Gaza that were Jews, they were basically told they were moved out, 2005. Thousands of people moved, all kinds of people dislocated and all that, and the land was turned over to the Palestinian Authority, which coming in, now gaining control of it, began to destroy some of the greenhouses the Israelis had. So rather than use them and gain income because they were Jewish, they destroyed them. Took over ruling. And as they took over ruling, eventually Hamas began to rise up. There was an election. Hamas gained control of that area. And Hamas, if you understand some of your Middle East history, they are connected to the Muslim Brotherhood. The Muslim Brotherhood are the ones who assassinated Anwar Sadat. After that assassination, they were declared illegal in Egypt for some 30 years until finally with the Arab Spring and other administrations, some changes came. Morsi got elected, Muslim Brotherhood. Egypt began to plunge into all kinds of chaos. There was a coup. El-Sisi basically rose, coup slash overturning. El-Sisi, one of Mubarak's former generals, rose up. He's now in charge of Egypt. And the Muslim Brotherhood again was put down. Muslim Brotherhood heavily influences Hamas in the Gaza Strip. So Israel in 2005 gave them land. What did they get from it? 5 years ago, they had 3,000 missiles launched out of Gaza into Israel. We were there for 1,400 of them. In the last year and a half, they've had incendiary balloons and kites launched out of Gaza to burn and devastate the farming all around that border area in Israel, even though they gave them land. In the last 6 weeks, they've had, depending on whose numbers you listen to, some 400 to 600 missiles come out of Gaza again into Israel. So they gave them land, and what did they get? Not peace. In 2005, when this happened, just within a month or several months after it, the United States suffered Hurricane Katrina. So we saw policy by U.S. government influence that was very much against Israel. And within a very short period of time, we saw calamity come to our country that was quite devastating. And we've got some things going on right now.
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0: This is Seth Leibson for townhall.com. With Abdul El-Sayed's victory in Michigan, the Democratic Party has gone from Barack Obama denouncing those who said America deserved 9/11 to campaigning with those who say just that, like Hassan Piker, the left's most famous podcaster. As the political philosopher Jerry Garcia wrote, what a long, strange trip it's been. El-Sayed is the latest success endorsed and campaigned for by the Marxist-Islamist axis of the Democratic Socialists of America. This juggernaut is proving unstoppable and taking over the Democratic Party. A generation ago, a real political philosopher, Harry Jaffa, pointed out that with the fall of the Berlin Wall, utopian communism would no longer be seen as simply a threat from abroad, but a more deadly and dangerous phase here at home could follow. Quite right. A wall can stop people, but not their ideas. That enemy is here and potent. The two-party system is now looking Republican on one hand and Marxist-Islamist on the other. We cannot simply wish this away or ignore it. I'm Seth Leibson.
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8: In 1796, George Washington made one of the most consequential decisions in American history. He chose not to seek a third term as president. So why does that matter? Because America was not built on permanent rulers. It was built on ordered liberty. Faith teaches that authority is a stewardship, not a possession. Leaders are accountable to God for how they use power. And why does that still matter today? Because republics survive when leaders respect limits and citizens defend them. Washington's lesson still stands. A republic is preserved when power has limits, and public service remains a duty to God and country, not a path to personal rule.
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2: Hear the Spirit manifest Himself in the life of each believer. Notice that. By empowering, notice, some gift to each one of us individually. I know what my gifts are. Do you know what your gifts are? You need to ask God to show you what your gifts are. And then stick to your gifts. Don't covet somebody else's gifts. Be content where God has you.

0: Welcome to Somebody Loves You Radio, the Bible teaching ministry of Roel Reese in Diamond Bar, California. Well, we're glad to have you with us today as Roel continues our study of 1 Corinthians. He'll encourage us to fully embrace and faithfully live out our God-ordained role in the body of Christ. Every believer has a unique set of giftings, but when we work together with a united sense of purpose, we can accomplish great things for the Lord. Here's Roel Reese with part two of our study, Unity in the Church. He'll begin today in 1 Corinthians chapter 12, verse 4.
1: Here Paul is showing that while there is a variety of the gifts of the Holy Spirit in the church, notice, there is a basic need. Look what he says. There are diversities of gifts, but the same Spirit. Unity. Christ is the head. In the body of Christ, fingers, toes, nose, ears, mouth, the whole thing. Every part of my body is needed to operate my body. But who's the leader? The head. I mean, think in the Old Testament times, in the book of Judges chapter 1. Because they used to have warfare, bows, arrows, they had spears, they had swords, they would ride horses and chariots. And when some king or some army would be captured by the enemy, you know what the first thing they would do when they would take them prisoners? They cut off their right thumbs and their right toes. You know why? You can't pull the bow anymore. You can't pull the bow. You can't hold on to things. And you can't really walk. You lose your balance. The big toe and the right thumb are important in my body. And a lot of times people don't want to be took because you're always in darkness and smelly. But yet, somebody has to be a toe, right? You got to be content in the body of Christ wherever God has called you to serve. Whether a toe or a thumb or a finger or an eye or an ear, whatever it may be. Every part of the body is needed, notice, and the head leading in order for the body to be balanced and to operate fully the way God intended it to what? To operate. The problem in the church is that everybody wants to be an eye, or everybody wants to be a mouth, or everybody wants to be the best part in the body. And yet in the scripture, when you read right now, he's going to tell you that God gives to people what he sees is best for you. And yet, why is it that we're always looking to other people and we're covetous to have their gifts when we're not content with our own gifts that God's given to us? That creates problems in the body of Christ. You have to really be careful. That you're content. Some people can be public speakers, some can't. But some have the gift of government. Some have the gift of administration. Paul talks about this in Romans. And some people have other gifts that God gives to them so they can help the body of Jesus Christ, so that we can all work together in harmony, in unity, and we can accomplish victory in what God has called us to do. You see, that's important. Look what else he says. This is really neat. There are diversities of gifts, but the same Spirit. There are diversities of ministries, administrations. Notice, administrative gifts. But the same Lord. And there are diversities of activities, but it is the same God who works all in all. Notice that. Did you notice that in verse 4, verse 5, and verse 6, we have the Trinity of the Holy Spirit, the Spirit, the Lord, and God? Right there, when you talk to Jehovah's Witnesses, the Trinity of God. Because they'll say the Trinity of God is not found in the Bible. Yes, it is. All over the place. And it's really important for me to understand that Paul here is making things very clear. We notice here that he who supplies the power is God through the power of the Holy Spirit in each one of our lives. No one can boast that he is spiritual or great. We have nothing to do with it. All we do is exercise faith, and God is the one that empowers us to do what we have to do. I love that. We can't take the credit, you guys. We can't take the credit. The day you take the credit, God will knock you down. God will knock you down. God is the one that convicts. God is the one that brings the people, and God is the one that takes away the people. We're just here to serve him, to love him. It's not my church, it's his church. When people say my church, say, how much did you pay for it? What did it cost you? It cost Jesus Christ his life. His life. It's his church, and we are his people. And we have no possession of that. It's always the Lord. So Paul here is bringing out the importance of the gifts of the Holy Spirit. Look what else he says again. As we see now in verses 7 to 11, this is the third part. We minister in the same body. Look, but the manifestation of the Holy Spirit is given to who? To each one for the profit of self. No, underline this, the profit of all, the whole body of Christ. Everybody, not you individually. Notice what he says here. Not you individually. Paul here is acknowledging that wisdom and knowledge are gifts from God too. Knowledge and wisdom are the gifts of God. And think of how many of our professors in universities, because they've got degrees, whatever, master's or doctor, whatever it may be, and they take the credit upon themselves being wise, and yet, what does he say? The knowledge of this world is what? It's nothing compared to the wisdom and the knowledge of God. As we allow the Holy Spirit to use our lives to bring glory and honor to himself. I love that. So here the Spirit manifests himself in the life of each believer. Notice that. By empowering, notice, some gift to each one of us individually. I know what my gifts are. Do you know what your gifts are? You need to ask God to show you what your gifts are. And then stick to your gifts. Don't covet somebody else's gifts. Be content where God has you. Where God has you and where you're operating in the body of Jesus Christ. Very important. Verse 8. For to one is given the word of wisdom. See, here's now the nine gifts. The word of wisdom. And what's here is speaking about the supernatural power to speak with divine insight. Notice, divine insight. Whether solving difficult problems and whatever else. So the wisdom that comes from God is when somebody has a problem, he'll give you the wisdom to talk to them and how to solve that problem. And then he says this, and to another, the word of knowledge. Notice that. And that is the power that is given to us to communicate information that has been divinely revealed to you and me. The word of knowledge, the word of wisdom. Usually, a pastor teacher exercises the word of knowledge, the word of wisdom, and prophecy while he's teaching the word of God. There's been times when I've been teaching. After the service, somebody will come to me and say, did my wife talk to you? I said, I don't even know your wife. I said, well, I think he talked to you. I wondered, why? He said, because when you were talking right to me. Well, it wasn't me. It was the Holy Spirit. You see? It's the Holy Spirit. The Holy Spirit knows people's hearts when they come to church. They know what you're doing in the darkness. He knows what you're doing in the light. And many times when you have an ear to hear what the Spirit is saying, if you have an open heart, what is the Holy Spirit going to do? He's going to convict the world of sin, of righteousness, and of judgment. Jesus said that in the Gospel of John, chapter 16, 7 through 11. Very important to be sensitive to the Holy Spirit. The word of wisdom, the word of knowledge that is given through the teaching of God's word. And then again, prophecy. He'll tell you in a moment. But notice again, verse 9. To another, he gives them, notice, faith by the same Spirit. That is divine ability to remove mountains and difficulties as you're pursuing after God's will. After God's will. People have a lack of faith today. Every one of us has a weakness in faith. But it's a person that has the gift of faith that God's given to them. And they truly, truly believe that God will do that according to his will. And then look what else he says. And it says, the same Spirit. To another, the gifts of healing. No, plural, healings. Healings, which means different people in the body of Christ have the gifts of what? Of touching and people and getting healed. And that's why we don't do one person here. We do the different elders and people to lay hands on people so nobody gets the credit but Jesus Christ. The gifts of healing. Whenever a healer brings attention to himself, and people are amazed by him, and they're just amazed by him so much that they look to him in awe, something is wrong. Where does Jesus get the glory? And taking off your coat and swinging and hitting people and slaying them on the Spirit of God, that's not true. That is not true. Blowing on people and falling back, all that stuff. Probably bad breath and suck them, knock them down. Whatever. Let me tell you, the real power of God doesn't bring glory to himself. I've been healed by the Lord. I've been touched by God. And all the glory and the honor goes to Jesus Christ. So it's really important that we understand that as he's given us these gifts, this is the proper use of the gifts. The gifts of healings by the same Spirit. Notice number 5. To another, and the word here, gifts of healing, it has to do with miraculous power that is divine by God given to you. And then verse 10. To another, the working of miracles. Isn't that interesting? And the working of miracles is also by indicated by casting of demons, raising people from the dead. Think of the New Testament. I mean, I've never seen anybody being raised from the dead. But I've been in countries like Thailand. I've been in countries like China. And I've seen the power of the Holy Spirit man heal people. And demon possessions, I've seen it. Amazing. Demon possession is real. You play with the cults, you play with witchcraft and all little witchy boards and all that stuff, or you watch movies that are possessing movies that have to do with witchcraft, you're only opening the door. Only opening the door for oppression, depression, and possession.
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1: Greater is He that is in us than he that is in the world. A Christian cannot be demon-possessed. Back in the 1970s, there was a doctrine that Christians could be demon-possessed. And that's not even biblical. That's not even the Bible. The Bible talks about oppression, and the Bible talks about demon possession. Every one of the demon-possessed people in the New Testament are all non-believers, not believers. And you think of how many times people don't get it. And yet they watch these movies about witches and ghosts and all these things. I mean, people come, oh, I got this problem with you. What are you doing? Oh, I'm watching these ghost stories. Oh, no wonder you're getting oppressed. So it's really important that we take what the Word of God says here. Notice again, to another, prophecy. Prophecy, notice this. In prophecy here, the primary sense here is signified by one, by a person revealed direct revelation from God. It's one, it's through the teaching of God's Word that is given out. And then God speaks to people. And the gift of prophecy also is when somebody in order will say, this is what the Lord says. And then what you do is you wait upon it. And if it's of the Lord, it's going to come to pass. If not, it's nothing but wind. Nothing but wind. When I was at Calvary Chapel and I was in the afterglow service and they laid hands on me, they prophesied over me that I was going to be in the ministry and all these things would happen. As I look back now for 40 years, it's amazing how those things have come to pass and the scriptures that God gave to me in the book of Isaiah. I marked the dates down and what God has done in each one of our lives as we look back and God touching our lives. And the same for you. In the old days, you could open somebody's Bible and it was all colored and all marked out as people really were studying God's Word. Open people's Bibles today. Most people don't even read their Bible. Don't embarrass anybody in here, but if I was to ask how many of you have read from Genesis to Revelation one time, there would be not a majority, a minority of people. A minority. And yet, you should be reading the Bible once a year, Genesis to Revelation. And if you can't twice, do it twice. Because it's really important to know God's Word. How can God speak to you when you've never read the full counsel of God? Paul said that from Genesis to Revelation. How can you believe the New Testament when you've never read the Old Testament? You have to read it. You have to study it so that God can bring a balance in your life. Very important. And you have so many translations today, the NIV, the New American Standard. You have the Living Bible, the New King James, the Old King James. To study God's word, you should study with the New King James or the Old King James. It's really important to know God's word and what it says. Look what else he says as we move forward. Again, prophecy. And then what? He says again, and to another, discerning of spirits. I love that gift. Discerning of spirits, which means you walk into a room and you can tell, as the Spirit shows you, if they're demon-possessed or not. Discerning of spirits. Or the presence of Satan, you can feel it and see what's going on. That's a great gift to possess, discerning of spirits. And then to another, different kinds of tongues. Notice what he says here. That's the ability to speak in a foreign tongue or a foreign language without ever learning that language. Imagine that. You know what's so cool? I speak Spanish, and then I'm trying to speak English for so many years. But when I got baptized with the Holy Spirit, God gave me my language in Greek, and I don't know any Greek. Just what I have in Strong's and look at the concordances. And I began to listen, so I looked it up, the words that I was saying, and it was Greek. I couldn't believe it. My private life that I have with my tongue when I speak to the Lord, the baptism of the Holy Spirit when he baptized me. And this is another issue. Does everybody get baptized with tongues? Does everybody have to speak in tongues? No. No way. No way. The 120 in the book of Acts chapter 2 that were baptized by the Holy Spirit, they spoke in tongues. And there were 30 nations represented outside visiting during Passover. And it says they all heard them speaking in their own dialecta, in their own dialect. And what did they hear? The praising of God, not a message in tongues. It was a glorifying of the Lord Jesus Christ. That's what they heard. It's really important because a lot of times when you're in a Pentecostal church and somebody speaks in tongues, somebody else will get up and say, "Thus saith the Lord." No, that's prophecy. A tongue is speaking to God, glorifying God. Nobody really knows what you're saying. It's between you and God. The Spirit is groaning to God. Paul said that. If you don't speak in tongues, you can be in your closet and you can be groaning by the Spirit of God, not speaking in tongues, just groaning. And guess what the Bible says? The Spirit gets to the throne of God and interprets what you're going through. Read it, what you're facing and what you're saying to God. My intellect doesn't understand it. If you're trying to figure God out, forget it. That's not the way it works. And whenever I use my gift that God gave to me, I always use it in the privacy of my own place, my home, or when I'm walking, or when I'm in my car. Whenever I'm alone, not in front of people. Because that's something God gave to me, and I use it for my prayer language. To pray to the Lord, man. I don't like speaking in English, but I speak in my tongue to the Lord. You know why? Because the Spirit deeply groans within me and is sharing my burdens to God. That's what the Bible says. Very important. That's why in the old days, we used to have afterglow services. Where after the service, people would go to the fellowship hall and the elders of the church would lay hands on people, a time of waiting, and people would get baptized with the Holy Spirit. Some would speak with tongues, some wouldn't speak with tongues. Because Paul said, it's not about speaking in tongues and who doesn't speak tongues. What does he say? Every gift of the Holy Spirit is operated through what? Love. Through love. If there's no love, Paul says what? You're actually just blowing wind. We'll get to that in chapter 13. You're only blowing wind. There's nothing that you're saying. It's all like a cymbal that is making a lot of noise, but there's no what? There's no sound to it. That's what he says. Then look what he says. To another, different kinds of tongues, and to another, the interpretation of tongues. Notice that. Interpretation of tongues. That's a miraculous power to understand the language spoken, which usually, when the language is interpreted, it's always in a praise to God. Is given. And if it comes through and says, thus saith the Lord, then it's a prophecy. And what you do is you hear it, and you wait upon it, and you seal it. And then when it comes to pass, then you know that it was God, that he really said that. And if not, it's not of the Lord. It's not of God. Verse 11. But to one, the same Spirit that works all these things, distributing to who? To each individual as he wills. Notice that. God is the one that gives to us. And look what he says here. All the gifts that are mentioned in verse 8 and 10 are what? Are produced and controlled by the same Spirit, the Holy Spirit of God. All these things, distributing to each one individually, check this out, as capital H, as he wills, not as you will, as God wills through the Holy Spirit. I love that. That he's the one that gives us the gifts of the Holy Spirit as we're open to the Holy Spirit. Father, we come before you this evening, Lord, to thank you so much. Father, for educating us in your word. Father, especially in these gifts of the Holy Spirit, which there's such chaos, Father, outside of the church. And in so many churches, Father, that people are ignorant of the fact that the Holy Spirit is a God of order, not disorder, Lord God, or confusion. And Lord, I pray this evening for every person that is sitting here tonight, Lord God, those watching and listening through the internet. Lord, we pray that you would educate us spiritually, God, so that even tonight as we go home, we can get on our faces, Lord God, and ask for the greatest gift, and that greatest gift is love, Jesus. And that the gifts that you give to us, Lord God, that they would be practiced through the love of God, so that they would be valuable, God. Lord, we pray for the sick. We pray for the weak. And Lord God, I pray that, Lord, you would not make us a spiritual people, Lord God. Not so that we can become flaunting it, Lord God, but we want to be spiritual, Lord God, so that we can possess the power of the Holy Spirit in our lives every day, God. That we can be examples of the power of God wherever we go to school, wherever we work, wherever we play, Lord God, wherever we live. Lord God, give us the power tonight of your Holy Spirit as you baptize us with your love and grace and mercies, God. And I want to pray this evening as every eye is closed and everybody praying, that if there's one person here or two or three, whoever you are, if you're not a Christian, you've never received the Lord Jesus Christ, I would personally like to invite you to come and receive Jesus Christ as your Lord and Savior. Not religion, but a personal love relationship that comes to Jesus Christ, the one that can only forgive you for your sins and cleanse you and wash you by his blood. He's the only way, the only truth, and the only life.
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5: Everything you say and do is recorded by God in heaven. And here's some good news. Every person who believes in Jesus Christ has their name recorded in heaven. Every Christian who believes in Jesus Christ has their name written in the book of life. Now, I don't know when this happens. I don't know if God writes our name in the book way, way back before we're even born because he knows who will believe in him and he knows who will not. I don't know if it happens when I believe in Jesus at that very moment, but I'm confident of this. Once you've asked Christ to come into your life, your name is in the book. And listen, it will never be blotted out of the book. It's secure. Your salvation is secure in Christ. So I don't know what you're going through today, but just remember this. If you're a Christian, your name is written in the book of life. And if your name is written in the book of life, when you die, God will say, enter in to the joy of the Lord. And if your name is not written in the book of life, he will say, depart from me. I never knew you. It's your choice. You want your name in the book? You want your sin forgiven? You want this happiness you've been seeking? It's right here. Jesus Christ, who died on the cross and rose again from the dead, is here with us right now, ready to come into your life and forgive you of all of your sin. Come to Jesus. Your name will be written in the book of life.
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10: Shalom. Holy Scriptures and Israel is a ministry designed to share with the Jewish people the good news of the Lord Jesus, Yeshua the Messiah, and to instruct Christians on the Jewish roots of their faith. And now, teaching God's Word from a Hebrew messianic perspective, here is Gideon Levitan.
11: Shalom, my dear brothers and sisters. We are continuing together with this interesting study of the letter to the Corinthians. This is the first letter that the Apostle Paul, Shaul Paul, wrote to the Corinthians. And this letter is very important letter because it is specifically deals with the issues that existed in one assembly Corinth, where there were so many needs, beloved brothers and sisters, which the Apostle Paul had to address as he writes to these believers at Corinth, this most important letter. We have already had our introduction in 1 Corinthians chapter 1, verse 1. And we actually read verse 2a, and I would like today to really continue on from 1 Corinthians chapter 1 from verse 2 onward, but just for the context, I will read verse 1 as well, all the way to verse 9. And please follow me as we are reading this interesting portion of the first chapter. And so we read, Paul, called to be an apostle of Jesus Christ through the will of God, and Sosthenes, our brother, unto the church of God which is at Corinth, to them that are sanctified in Christ Jesus, in Messiah Yeshua, called to be saints with all that in every place call upon the name of Jesus Christ our Lord, both theirs and ours. Grace be to you and peace from God our Father and from our Lord Jesus Christ. I thank my God always on your behalf for the grace of God which is given you by Jesus Christ, by Yeshua HaMashiach, that in everything ye are enriched by him in all utterance and in all knowledge, even as the testimony of Christ was confirmed in you, so that ye come behind in no gift, waiting for the coming of our Lord Jesus Christ, who shall also confirm you unto the end, that ye may be blameless in the day of our Lord Yeshua HaMashiach, our Lord Jesus Christ. God is faithful, by whom ye were called unto the fellowship of his Son, Jesus Christ, our Lord. I will stop here, beloved brothers and sisters, with verse 9. 1 Corinthians chapter 1, from verse 2 to verse 9, is the portion for this ministry at this time. So we have already learned, beloved brothers and sisters, that the apostle Shaul Paul have written this letter to the Corinthians, that as he writes this letter at about 56, 57, 58 A.D. from Ephesus on his third missionary journey, he's writing this letter because he heard of the situation that existed in that local assembly. We've already covered the fact that the Apostle Shaul Paul and his second missionary journey and his third missionary journey, he arrived to the city of Corinth. He was used by the Lord Jesus, the Messiah, to establish a local assembly of believers there in that city. We have learned how in chapter 18 of the book of Acts, the Acts of the Holy Spirit of God, where Shaul Paul have arrived there to Corinth, how initially he have entered into the Beit HaKnesset, into the synagogue, and then ultimately he went to the outside of the synagogue after they didn't all of them have accepted that Jesus, that Yeshua was indeed the promised Messiah. So he went also without, and he continued there to speak unto the people of the nation, that ultimately many of them also have come to know the Lord Jesus. We did read in Acts chapter 18 that in verse 7, and he departed thence, he went out from the synagogue, from the Beit HaKnesset, and he entered into a certain man's house by the name of Justus, one that worshipped God, whose house joined hard at the synagogue, And Crispus, the chief of ruler of the synagogue, believed on the Lord with all his house, and many of the Corinthians, hearing, believed and were baptized. In other words, the apostle Paul, Shaul Paul, began at the Beit HaKnesset, the synagogue in Corinth, and then he went also to the people of the city of Corinth from among the Gentiles, and he was preaching. And while some from the Jewish people believed, like Crispus and like Justus, but then others from among the Gentiles there in that city, they also believed. In fact, the apostle Shaul Paul ministered there at Corinth for 1 year and 6 months, teaching the word of God among them, beloved brothers and sisters. And so, as the apostle Paul is ministering, you remember the Lord told him in Acts chapter 18 and verse 9, he says, "Be not afraid, speak, and hold not your peace." Verse 10, it says, that "For I am with thee, and no man shall set on thee to hurt thee, for I have much people in this city." So here we learn of the election of people in the city of Corinth, which the Lord Jesus, the Messiah, have elected. But Paul went forward preaching the message of the gospel of the grace of God. And as he was speaking and sharing the word, many came to know the Lord. Shaul Paul continued there for 18 months, and it was amazing to see how the Lord used Shaul Paul there in that city of Corinth. Now, apparently as the assembly was formed there, there were many, many issues, many, many problems that existed at Corinth. And someone came and shared with the Apostle Paul of the condition that existed in Corinth. And Paul is writing to them this most interesting letter that is a letter of corrective ministry. And so we have covered verse 1 already. Paul called to be an apostle of Jesus Christ through the will of God. And Sosthenes, our brother. And apparently Sosthenes was the ruler of the synagogue according to Acts chapter 18 and verse 17. There we have learned that he, along with Sosthenes, in a sense kind of writing this letter to the Corinthians. Just to mention, verse 17 of Acts chapter 18, we read, "Then all the Greeks took Sosthenes, the chief ruler of the synagogue," he was the newer one, "and they beat him before the judgment seat, and Gallio cared for none of those things," and so on. And you see, this Sosthenes, he have experienced opposition as well as he have accepted the Lord Jesus, the Messiah, and became part of that local assembly there in the city of Corinth. But the vast majority of the assembly there at Corinth were part of the people of the city of Corinth, the Gentiles who became believers. And beloved brothers and sisters, now the Apostle Paul, after he received information that there were issues that rose up there in that locality, so he's now writing this letter. And I want you to notice that, of course, in verses 1, 2, and 3, we have covered verse 1 already, and the second verse of 1 Corinthians chapter 1, he specifically mentioned the church itself. Again, to remind you, when Paul said, "unto the church," this is 1 Corinthians 1, verse 2, "unto the church of God, which is at Corinth," he was not speaking to buildings, he was not speaking to cement and stones and bricks or wood, he was not speaking to anything else except to believers, individuals who became part of the local church in the city of Corinth. So when we read the word church, come from the Greek word ekklesia, and from the Hebrew word kehillah, it simply means a gathered one, a called out ones that were called to be believers in the Lord Jesus, the Messiah, in the case of the Corinthians there, the vast majority of them came out of the pagan. They were a city that was filled with idolatry, but they became saved. They acknowledged the Lord Jesus Christ. They became part of this local assembly. So when Shaul Paul is writing this letter, he's writing it unto the church. In other words, unto the ecclesia, unto the called out individuals within that locality that is called the city of Corinth. Now notice how interesting, because he's not only saying that the church is the church of Jesus the Messiah, or the church at Corinth, but it is the church of God. You see, everyone that became a believer in the Lord Yeshua, Jesus the Messiah, he or she became an assembly of people that belong to God. And that's why it is called here in verse 2, unto the church of God, but where they were dwelling, which is at Corinth. In other words, there are local churches, local groups of believers, local called out ones, ecclesia, that are situated in various towns and cities in the whole world. Wherever you live in today, there are believers in the Lord Jesus the Messiah. They are called out individuals. Some are Jewish, some are Gentile, but they belong to the believers, to the assembly, to the ecclesia, to the church in that locality. But it is the church of God, this universal called out ones, universal assembly of all true believers who belong to God because of their faith in the person and the work of the Lord Jesus, the Messiah. And there is one church, one assembly, one kehilah that belong to God in the whole world, the universal kehilah. And of course, the universal assembly is a composition of only, and I'm emphasizing, only true believers, only those that have repented of their sins and turned by faith to the person of our Lord Jesus the Messiah, who died for their sins and paid when he became a sacrifice, when he died on the cross and he was buried and he rose again for the justification of all those who believe on him. So the letter that Shaul Paul wrote is specifically to the believers in that local city of Corinth, but it was given for all believers for all times, that we all will benefit from the instruction that he gives to the Corinthians. Notice what it continues, it says in verse 2, unto the assembly of God which is at Corinth, notice, to them that are sanctified in Christ Jesus, in the Mashiach Yeshua, called to be saints, with all that in every place call upon the name of the Lord Jesus, our Lord, both theirs and ours. You see, he's developing in verse 2, the important to understand that the believers at Corinth were, number one, sanctified. Sanctified simply means they were saints, they were set apart. In Hebrew it says kadosh or mekudashim. They simply were a people that they were sanctified, meaning that they were a set apart people for God. In the Greek, it's a hagiazo, H-A-G-I-A-Z-O, which simply means that they were holy or set apart people. Now, obviously, when we will read the whole epistle, we will quickly discover that they were not holy practically. So here in verse 2, the Apostle Paul do not emphasize their practical estate, but their positional condition. In other words, beloved brothers and sisters, this is very important to understand as we are studying the letter to the Corinthians, because it is essential for all of us to realize that the moment that we have accepted the Lord Jesus as our Lord and Savior, The moment that we have acknowledged that we are sinners who need to be judged by God, but He died for our sins and He was buried and rose again for our justification. The moment that we have accepted the gospel of our Lord Jesus the Messiah, this moment we have been forgiven. And when the moment that we become born of the Holy Spirit of God, when the Spirit of God came to take residence in us, we received a new nature, a new life. And therefore we are now sanctified or set apart or hallowed positionally for God. And it is important to understand the difference between positional state of the believer and conditional practice of the believer. We are once and for all saints, mekudashim in Hebrew, set apart, sanctified, the moment we believed. But from then on, as we walk with the Lord, we need to be living a life that is sanctified, set apart, holy life. Life that, as we say in Hebrew, mekudash, mekudashim. And that's why it is amazing how Shaul Paul, first of all, he is telling them, you are sanctified people. And how you became sanctified, notice verse 2, in Christ Jesus, in the Mashiach Yeshua. It is because you are in Christ. Them that are in Christ Jesus are new creation, beloved brothers and sisters. This is so clear as we do read, beloved brothers and sisters, from 2 Corinthians chapter 5. And it is very clear that there the apostle Paul clearly wrote to the Corinthians in 2 Corinthians chapter 5.

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4: Interesting expression called saints because they are positionally saints, set apart to God. And that's why the word called to be should not be there. And that word, again, beloved brothers and sisters, the word here for saints is again hagios. Hagios, and this is basically the very same word that we have earlier in that very same verse, sanctified. The word sanctified, the word saints, come from the very same Greek word hagios, the very same Hebrew word mekudashim. So there were saints, they were set apart positionally, and they are called saints by God because of their faith in the Lord Jesus the Messiah, but they are not alone because they are with all that in every place call upon the name of Jesus Christ, our Lord, both theirs and ours. Now, it is very interesting. I don't know if you took a note here, that in the very same verse, verse 2, there is a reverse. Once we read that they were sanctified in Christ Jesus, and then we read that they are called saints with all that in every place call upon the name of Jesus Christ. You notice in verse 2, Christ Jesus, Jesus Christ. What does that mean? Is there any difference between Christ Jesus or Jesus Christ? In Hebrew we say Mashiach Yeshua or Yeshua HaMashiach. It doesn't have really any difference except that the word Christ, the word Mashiach, anointed one, emphasized the, his deity, the fact that he is the set apart, the anointed of God. It's his title. He is the Mashiach. He is the anointed. He is the one that was promised in the Hebrew scriptures to the nation of Israel, whom Israel as a nation did not accept at his first coming. But he is now forming the body of Christ, the assembly, the ecclesia, waiting the day that this assembly age will come to an end, and he will take his heavenly company to be with him. And then the very same Christ Jesus, the anointed one, he will come and restore Israel and establish a kingdom in a future day. So when we have the word Christ Jesus, it's emphasized first his title, his position. He is the anointed one whose name is Jesus, Yeshua. While the reverse, when we read Jesus Christ, is emphasizing his humanity. Yeshua is a man. He was, of course, he's the eternal God who became a man, and he died on a cross as a man. So Jesus Christ, Yeshua HaMashiach, emphasized his humanity, that he, the one that came from heaven, the anointed one, he became a man, and he died, and he paid for the sin of this world. Well, he couldn't die for the sin of the world unless he was the anointed one, HaMashiach, the Messiah. And he could not pay for the sin of this world unless he became a man, whose name is Jesus, in Hebrew Yeshua. Matthew 1:21, you shall call his name Yeshua, Jesus. Yeshua, for he will save his people from their sins. Well, how will he save his people from their sins unless he would pay for their sins when he died and was buried and rose again? So it is interesting in verse 2, when Paul is writing unto the believers at Corinth, he says, unto the assembly of God, which is at Corinth, to them that are sanctified in Christ Jesus, called saints, with all that in every place call upon the name of Jesus Christ, Yeshua HaMashiach, our Lord, both theirs and ours. In other words, beloved brothers and sisters, the Corinthians, there were saints, and they were ones that were calling upon the name of the Lord, just like others in other cities, like in the

0: Galatian, the province of Galatia, in the city of Ephesus, in the city of Philippi, in the city of Colossae, and in other cities, in Thessalonica, and of course in Jerusalem, the early Jewish believers, they were belonged to the same company. They were all part of that universal church, universal assembly of all true believers who belong to God. The assembly of God, the church of God, Kehilat HaElohim. The assembly of God, the church of God. Wonderful to see. So Paul is addressing them, beloved brothers and sisters, in verse 2, to the church that belonged to God, but in their locality, they lived in the city of Corinth. They were a set-apart people, along with all believers everywhere in the whole world that came to know Yeshua the Messiah. And you and I, who are believers today, many, many, many years later, we are part of this universal church, which is a true assembly, the true ecclesia that belonged to God only because we simply confessed our sins and turned to the Messiah, Jesus, and accepted him because he had paid for our sins when he died for us on the cross. And so, beloved brothers and sisters, how wonderful to see that. You notice that twice here in these verses 1 and 2, the word to be is mentioned. So when Paul speaks of himself, he says, Paul called to be an apostle. But he's not only called to be, he is an apostle. And the words to be should not be there. So Paul called an apostle of Jesus Christ. Then in verse 2, we also read that the church in Corinth are called to be saints, but the words to be should not be there. So it is unto the church of God which is at Corinth, called saints, with all that in every place call upon the name of Jesus Christ our Lord, both theirs and ours. And now, beloved brothers and sisters, he is greeting the believers at Corinth by saying to them in verse 3, grace and peace from God our Father, from our Lord Jesus Christ, Yeshua HaMashiach. You notice he's using that word grace, come from the word chesed. It's very beautiful, very, very beautiful word, the grace. But not only grace, beloved brothers and sisters, is grace and peace. And these words, grace is charis in the Greek, and peace is come from the word Irene or Irene. In the Hebrew, it is chesed veshalom. Chesed veshalom. Indeed, beloved brothers and sisters, the grace of God and the peace of God, the chesed veshalom, the charis and Irene, it is that which they needed and Paul sought to provide for them. They received it when they have accepted the Lord Jesus, the Messiah, positionally. And Paul is wishing to them the grace, the chesed, and the peace, the shalom, from God our Father, both God the Father and our Lord Jesus, the Messiah.
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0: the Feast of Purim. It's an amazing feast that God enacted in response to the faithfulness of His children at a unique time in their historic lives. So what does the Feast of Purim mean for you and I today? What is the real significance behind this feast? Glad you asked. Welcome to Way of Grace with Pastor Jesse Gestand from Grace Bible Church in Hayward. We're continuing our survey of Esther, and we're winding our series down as we take a couple of final looks at Esther chapters 9 and 10 and this Feast of Purim, honoring God's mercy to us in Christ. A day of resting from our enemies. Next, here's Pastor Jesse Gestand with today's broadcast of Way of Grace.
1: Your prayers are nowhere near as biblical when you are going, my. And I hear it all the time with the saints. My. Had to correct my brother Jan last night about sin. He was on in his sin going, my. I said, scoot over, brother. It's our. That's why Jesus said in Matthew chapter 6, verse 10, when you pray, pray like this, our daddy, not my daddy, our daddy, which is in heaven. Hallowed be his name. Your kingdom come. Your will be done on earth as it is in heaven. And guess what? Give us, not me. There's only one body of Christ. Once we narrow our prayers down to my, we have severed ourselves from the body and we're going to miss out on the blessing. If you're going to bless me, God bless them too. If you're going to bless me, bless my wife too. Bless my children too. Bless my grandchildren too. Bless my church too. Bless the saints right along with blessing me. I don't even want to be blessed if they're not blessed. Are you getting it? Right. And so this is what we're learning. Daniel was told after he prayed and God revealed to him, it's going to work out all right. He says, I want you to stand in your lot, brother. Daniel chapter 12, verse 3. Stand in your lot. Because in the end of days, it's all going to work out and you're going to enter into your inheritance too. See, that's grown folk joy. You live standing in your lot. The children of Israel had their inheritances carved out by Joshua to them. Each one had a lot. Each tribe had a lot, did they not? That was an inheritance. That was a gift from God. And as I told you last week, before we fell into sin, we had possessing grace. God just plopped us down in the middle of his blessings and said, enjoy. But we opened the door to the devil and he ended up taking it from us. Now we're in a mode of called what? Obtaining grace. We got to go to where the blessing is and we got to get there. And you know how we got to get there? Fight. We got to fight our way back into the blessing. Israel been fighting ever since God called them out of Egypt, haven't they? This has been a warfare from the beginning, hasn't it? God saved you and brought you into a warfare, didn't he? I mean, for about 5 minutes, you enjoyed being saved, didn't you? And then after that 5 minutes, you realized that you had an issue given to you. You had an issue given to you. You had a big old box given to you. Do you know what was in that box? Armor. You had some gear given to you. 5 minutes after rejoicing, you had a number given. You were in the Lord's army. Now it's just time to strap it on. Put on the whole armor of God. Every piece of the artillery that you might stand against the wiles of the devil. See, we don't make a category for understanding. The gospel is only retained and enjoyed in a fight, a good fight of faith, in order that we might lay hold of eternal life. Y'all get that? Stay with me now. I don't care what your position is. Wherever you are, the adversary is going to try you right there. Be sober, be vigilant, for your adversary, the devil, lurks looking, seeking to find anyone he can devour who has decided not to put their armor on today. Now, what do you think you look like in the field of battle? Without gear on. Everybody else got gear on, but you don't. If we love you, we're telling you to climb down in the foxhole, cover your head and pray while we fight. Because we can't use you without gear on. Am I making some sense? We can't use you. You're going to be a casualty real quick. We're going to be spending more time trying to heal you than using you as part of the team of striving together for the cause of the gospel. And so our text is telling us to understand that we have a lot, an inheritance. But here are the three subpoints that I want you to capture. Stay with me. The text is clear in our account that where we are in chapter 9 and 10 is a consequence of chapter 3, verses 7 through 13. And I call this the evil of a sinful decree acknowledged. Remember, the decree was given by the king because Haman had actually deceived the king in destroying the people. Remember that? He never told them who it was. He never told them that it was the Jews. He never told them, and he was able to surreptitiously slander them and get a decree to kill them. Well, we acknowledge, do we not, that the whole human race has fallen through the mediatorial work of a devil who is a slanderer? Do we acknowledge that? Do we acknowledge that the reason why our world is in the mess that it's in is not because of God, but because of the devil and our letting him in? Do we acknowledge that? Do we acknowledge that all have sinned and come short of the glory of God? We acknowledge that. And we acknowledge that the wages of sin is what? That's exactly right. And you and I are under the curse of sin. We acknowledge that. When I look out over the auditorium, I know some of you who have been with us for 10 years and 20 years. And can I say something? Sin is having its way on your body. It's having its way on your pastor's body right now. Y'all remember how good I looked 10 years ago? Y'all remember that? Y'all remember how handsome I was 20 years ago? Sin is having its way on our body. You must understand that a funeral is an artificial place. It was never meant by God to be normative. When you come to a funeral service, always say it wasn't meant to be this way. This is a problem. Until God comes again and fixes this body of ours, which is also part of the inheritance. So we acknowledge the sinful decree. Secondly, the mercy of a sovereign God, what? Experience. A sovereign decree. I said this in a couple messages back, and this corresponds to the tandem that you read through all scripture. God will give you and I the responsibility of walking in his blessings. But he'll tell you there'll be consequences if you don't. That's the evil decree. The day you eat of the tree of the knowledge of good and evil, you shall surely die. The soul that sinneth, it shall die. The wages of sin is death. That's an evil decree. God said, now watch out for that decree. And as such, we are all experiencing that first decree, are we not? But then God, in his mercy in Christ before the world began, gave another decree. Do you know what that decree was? They shall live. They shall live. They shall live. For God so loved the world that he gave his only begotten son, that whosoever believeth on him should not what? But have what? Right. He that hath the son hath what? And he that hath not the Son of God does not have life. Those are the two decrees. And I want you to see it in the scripture. Isaiah chapter 54, verses 15 through 17. Learn this by memory. Here's what God says in the paradigm of the tension of the war that we have been in since you and I have known or been conscious of life. Behold, God says, they shall surely gather together. What is he talking about? Your enemies. Your foes. God says, they shall surely gather together. Adam and Eve should understand that when God said, don't touch that tree, he was protecting them from their foes. They didn't know that a whole host of angels had become devils and wanted to take over God's world. And in order for them to do it quick and in good order, they had to cause the pinnacle of God's creation to collapse. So the serpent comes after what? The woman. In order to get who? The man. In order to become God. They shall surely what? Y'all better hear what I'm saying. They shall surely what? Your adversary shall surely gather after you. God did not somehow isolate and insulate you from your adversaries. They shall surely gather. This is a warfare we're in. Have y'all awakened to that reality? They shall surely gather. They shall come against you. They shall encompass you about. They shall surely gather. Well, watch this. Not by me. You know what God says? In other words, what God is saying is his primary and objective purpose is for your good, but he allows contingencies. God allows secondary and tertiary factors to work where you and I disobey him. You and I will have adversaries come against us, particularly when we are walking in disobedience or when God wants to build our faith. Isn't that right? As he told the kings, if you read my law, if you keep my commandments, I will cause you to rest from all your enemies. If you disobey me, you will constantly be harassed by your enemies. And in a sense of providential insight, here is what I know every true believer understands, whether you want to agree with me or not. When troubles begin to mount in your life, you know that you're probably out of the will of God. When troubles begin to mount in your life, you know that you're probably out of the will of God. And God's letting you know that there is a pattern to this dance that once you interpret it properly, you know how to call on God when the troubles mount too much. Because I told you that your troubles will either drive you to God called trials, or they will drive you from God called what? Temptations. That's the world you live in until the day you finally enter into that celestial rest. They shall gather together, but not by me. Whosoever shall gather together against you shall what? Woo! There it is. That's the overturning decree. Does that text describe the book of Esther? Does it describe the book of Esther? Does it let us know that the enemy Haman was coming against them, but God had decreed their success? Does that text affirm that? Right, look at verse 16 then. Look at it. Behold, I have created the smith that bloweth the coals in the fire. Great metaphor. God is the first cause of everything. I don't care who you are or what you think. God created the devil. God created adversity. God created warfare. He created the battle against himself because God is a man of war. God's going to be glorified in everything that he made. Is that true? I create darkness. I create light. I, the Lord, do all these things. We don't for a moment submit to the notion that there's something created that God didn't create. We don't for a moment submit to the notion that what was not created by the determinate counsel and foreknowledge of God. We don't for a moment make the assumption that something got out of control of God's will. The moment we do that, God is not omniscient. God is not omnipotent, and God is not all wise, and God's all three, isn't he? So if it's made, God made it. God made the wicked for the day of evil, didn't he? Stop that. Stop that. So God made that for the day of evil, did he not? He made that, and our text affirms this. Listen to what he says. Behold, I've created the smith that blows the coals in the fire and that bringeth forth an instrument for his work, and I have created the waster to destroy. That brings us great comfort. And we learned it on Friday. God is the one that walks on the waters. God's the one that controls the seas. God's footsteps riding on the clouds and controlling these powerful motions of creation. Only a sovereign God can say that. Now, where's my comfort? God's good. So whatever evil comes, God's still good. That's my comfort. Even when he allows the waters to come up from the brink, overflow the cities, and wipe them all out, guess what? God's still good. There's stuff going on in that part of the world that only God knows. And God knows when he needs to clean things up. So I'm here because God wants me here. And when I'm done being here according to God's will, guess what? I'm gone. You're gone too. You're gone too because God's sovereign. He created the waster to destroy. But here's the verse that we have learned to memorize if we understand anything about God's sovereignty. It's verse 17. There it is. Have you heard it before? Have you heard it? No weapon formed against you. Did Haman form a weapon against the people of God? No weapon formed against you shall what? And every tongue that rises against you in judgment, you shall what? Was Haman's tongue condemned? Was the tongue of his 10 sons condemned? You see the text coming to pass. And this is the rhythm of romance that God executes with his people all through their lives. People will come against you. Tongues will come against you. Accusations will be raised against you. And in some cases, they will be true. But in all cases, they are wrong when you are in Christ. Somebody better get that. In some cases, they are true. They're true in you, maybe. Because a lot of our opponents are slanderers. They are liars. They cannot know what's in your heart. They cannot know your motive. They cannot know your deep, deep desire to be right with God. God hears the voice of your cry, not the devil. He knows your motive, not your adversaries. Are you hearing me? Right, so they may get us on the exterior of our behavior, but only God knows the heart. That's why David would say, Lord, you know me. You have known me from the rising of the sun to the going down of the same. Your hand is before me and you are behind me. All my thoughts are altogether known by you. This is the comfort of the believer, that God knows us better than we know ourselves. Here's the insight that you should know. The devil doesn't care to really know you. He just wants to know enough about you to send you to hell with him. He's a liar and the father of it. And today I want to help you understand how serious this battle is so you can wage a good warfare. Because when our homes are tore up, or when our lives are tore up, or when our circumstances are tore up, sometimes we fail to recognize there's a diabolical entity that played a significant role in it because you ignored him. See, the text tells us there's a mercy of a sovereign decree to be experienced by the people of God. Here it is. Every tongue that rises against you, you shall condemn. This is the heritage. See that word heritage? That's the lot. That's the lot of the servants of the Lord. This is part of the benefit of being a child of the living God. This is part of the inheritance of being a child of God. Y'all got that? Part of my lot is that God overthrows the evil that comes against me. Here's what he says, and their righteousness is what? Of me, saith the Lord. Why is it that God can deliver you over and over and over and over and over and over and over and over and over and over and over and over again? Because your righteousness is his righteousness. And his righteousness is an everlasting righteousness that can never change or be remitted. God must save you for Christ's sake when you're his. Am I making some sense? And you give him the glory for it. Let's work through our outline now. Let's keep working through it. It's so important to get. So there's an evil of sinful decree we acknowledge. There's a mercy of a sovereign God decreed that we experience. And finally, the turning of God's omnipotent hand. Have you ever heard that before? The turning of God's omnipotent hand. That's the way that Esther put it over in verse 1, when we are working through our text, she's actually 9, verse 25, in Esther 9, 25, listen to this. But when Esther came before the king, commanded by letters that this his wicked devices, that is Haman's, which he devises against the Jews, should return upon his own head, and that he and his sons should be hanged on the gallows. Esther had authority with the king to reverse the man's decree against them and turn it on his own head. Do you know that's what God does for his people all the time? Right. So the proverb says, the king's heart is in the hand of the Lord. Y'all got that? Now stay with me now. If your heart is in God's heart, and God's heart is in your heart, and God's heart is...
2: Life can be messy, but you don't have to figure it out alone.
3: Hey, it's Alaska.

0: heart can turn the heart of any authority. Did you get that? He can turn the heart of any authority. That's why you still got a job, by the way. That's the reason you still got a job. Because, see, hearts are naturally rising up against you simply because this is a spiritual battle. Simply because they have heard or sensed that you are on the other team. Right? And really, they want to hiss and they want to strike you like vipers. But what God does is stays the heart of wicked men so that you keep your job. You don't realize that the Lord is protecting you and keeping you every day of your life. Because you don't do that great of a job as a Christian all the time. So God turns the hearts of the kings whithersoever he will, like the rivers of water. So one day you're looking at him or looking at her, and you know there's enmity there, but he has shut her mouth. Shut his mouth so that their power can't be executed on you. Now you got to walk soft because you know the Lord did it. I live to see another day. But he did it. Didn't he do it? You didn't do it. God did it. God's working acutely in all the affairs of your life. And when he wants to shut you down on a job, he's going to let his enemies have his way because it's time to keep it moving. Told you about that. It's time to keep it moving. You're not here to stay. You don't own nothing down here. We're Hebrews headed to glory, and sometimes God has to shut a camp down to get you moving because you get too comfortable with where you are. You forget God where you are. He has to raise adversaries up to get you moving because you're Hebrews. You're headed to glory. You're headed to a place whose city and builder and maker is God. And that's why God has to do that to you. That's what he's doing to the children of Israel. Y'all getting too comfortable now. You're not calling on me. You're not worshiping. You're working 7 days a week. You're spending too much effort in mammon rather than worshiping the God that gave it to you. So God knows how to take stuff from you to get your attention. He'll take it from you. He'll take it from you. And that's what he did for them in order for them to wake up to the reality. And we are now in the last chapter where we are doing a revisionism of the history. That's what the text is doing, revisiting what has already occurred. So that's all the narrator is doing in our text. And I am affirming to you that you and I know experientially that God has to intervene daily in our lives to keep it moving. The intentions of men are allowed and permitted and overruled by God when it suits his purpose. You do believe that, right? The intentions of men are allowed and permitted, but they are always overruled by God when it suits his purpose. This is why we believe all things work together after the counsel of God's own will. God does not allow anything to happen but that which suits his own glory. This is what we call the limited understanding of human free will. Man's will is not so free that he can do whatever he wants to do. That is an utter delusion. Man's will never ever thwart God's will. Man's will never ever get God to move out of his original position. Man's will is limited to one thing, that what he does willingly, and he's accountable for it. You guys got that? Man's will is free in this sense, that what he does willingly, and he's accountable for it. But his will never, ever changes. You ain't never seen God asking any angel in heaven for eraser, to erase down his decree, erase his prophecies. His prophecies once written, like the Medes and the Persians, they're there forever. You do understand that, right? Right, because in this world, we worship human will as if somehow it can just take God and turn God wherever it wants to. No such thing. Let's move to point number two, a decree to observe 2 days. I thought that this was so interesting in chapter 9. All right, one of the fundamental principles of biblical enjoyment, not just biblical interpretation, is you got to read the text slowly and carefully.
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0: 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I don't care what they might say.
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5: In 1796, George Washington made one of the most consequential decisions in American history. He chose not to seek a third term as president. So why does that matter? Because America was not built on permanent rulers. It was built on ordered liberty. Faith teaches that authority is a stewardship, not a possession. Leaders are accountable to God for how they use power. And why does that still matter today? Because republics survive when leaders respect limits and citizens defend them. Washington's lesson still stands. A republic is preserved when power has limits. And public service remains a duty to God and country, not a path to personal rule.
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0: such a time as this. It's fine, and my body did the same thing. And it's like, I'm like, you know, you're, where your teeth are chattering, but this is beyond, this is like out of control. They got oxygen on my face, doctors are in their stat, they got my shirt open, putting a EKG machine on, trying to regulate my heart rate and injecting stuff to slow it. It's like, what in God's, they're doctors, they have no clue what's going on. So finally, when I calmed down, put on worship, and they wanted to inject stuff to get my fever down, I said, no, let me just worship for an hour and a half. And I said, I know what's happening. God is closing this door. And of course, they try talking into it. I go, ma'am, this door is closed.
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2: 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Jeremiah 33:3 says, Call to me, and I will answer you, and I will tell you great and mighty things which you do not know. 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
0: And the scriptures, they start to, and they, Andrew Womack, I guess, is one of the people been sending me, like, watch this guy. No, but watch this guy. I mean, you can't, because you should never be sick. Okay, what happens at 85, 87? Does God say, now it's your time? And then you will be sick. Like, where do you come up with this stuff? But by his stripes, you are healed. That's not in context. The main context, look at it. Bled on the cross, was beaten without recognition. Because of his stripes, you are healed, spiritually speaking, from sin. And so, see, we throw these verses at people. And we have to make sure we're putting things in context. Look at the heart of God. Does he use sickness to get us back on track? Yeah. Amen. Could it be a demonic attack and you're going to have to press in like never before? And this kind cometh not out except by prayer and fasting. And there's just, I mean, we don't know, but it's very dangerous. It's very dangerous to misapply scripture. And we just have to be so careful in this area, because led of the Spirit means we're looking at scripture in its totality. Number five, you guys ready to get into the danger zone? Oh my goodness. It's so funny for me, because those who know me, I'm kind of conservative. You know, I'm John MacArthur Study Bible. I'm conservative. I don't like weird stuff, and you know, and but the power of the Spirit, I mean, is real. It's evident. The gifts are real. Dreams, and I mean, it's like, but it's good, because the church can become well balanced. Because there's other churches, if you're too far the other direction, you know, you can get off kilter, and you want to try to remain well balanced. Nobody has perfect interpretation on exactly how things do. Do we have church service exactly like God wants us to do it? Exactly perfect? Of course not. We're a bunch of flawed, frail, broken people, including me, coming to minister to people and to worship God. And so in that, there's we're just trying to do the best that we can. But this is a danger zone, because God will use dreams, visions, and confirmations. But you have to be careful. So from the Bible, when God would use visions and dreams, I could just do a whole sermon on this, because confirmations. Do I have any Gideons in the audience that like to throw out fleeces? This me? Nobody else? Maybe you need a quick history lesson on fleeces. So God called Gideon to do something. He said, okay, Lord, if it's really you, let the fleece be wet and the ground dry. And that would not happen. And well, guess what? It was. And then like any good Gideon, I can do this. Okay, if this is really you, you're flip it over. Let the fleece be dry and all the ground around it be wet. If it's really you. And there's other times confirmation. I think he had like three or four different confirmations on things. And so for me, that's okay. Because God knows our heart. We want to make sure it's him. Because if you're like me, you say, Lord, I trust you. I don't trust me. So I need to know, is this you? So there are some things you can do. First, I don't know if we have these up here. The heart, throughout the Bible, the heart was genuinely seeking the right path. So if you're asking God for a confirmation or dream visions, your heart is genuinely seeking the right path. And God will honor that pursuit. You know, Lord, give me clean hands and a pure heart. And Lord, okay, he's genuinely seeking the right path. I'm going to help him out a little bit here. Second, it often happened on major decisions. Whether you should go to Costco later or not, you're probably not going to get a vision or a dream or a confirmation. It's usually on pretty significant major decisions. The wise men were probably going to be killed. And Herod said, come back and tell me about Jesus. Or Jesus was going to be killed. So God directed them differently. Joseph was going to be killed. And Jesus, so God delivered them differently to Egypt. Out of Egypt, I called my son. And he actually led Joseph in another dream. He warned a king when he took Abraham's wife. I mean, it's like, you know, God uses these things on significant things. The key is you don't get caught up on it. Like, oh, I had a dream. What does this mean? I had a dream. What does this mean? What did you, you know, there has to be taking it to the Lord, waiting upon him, and just being careful. Because I've seen, I don't know. I want to be careful what I say to you. I've seen a lot of people come through our doors. And I've known a lot of believers. Many of you, right, have lived throughout my life. And the majority of them who are dreams and visions and the Lord, they're not stable. They're really not. They have a lot of issues, character issues, financial issues, marriage issues, raising their kids. But it's always dreams and visions. And what are the prophets saying? They're not healthy, usually, because you don't need that to be your source. God and obedience to his word is your source. And then when you need a little help, the helper helps you, but you're already grounded in that. Does that make sense? And so people that get a little, is wonky the right word? Is, just, and you'll see even in the charismatic community, look at all these people that are just not ministry anymore, you know, and they just get Mike Bickle, Chris Reed, you know, these have all been in Lancaster before. A guy named Sandu that the Shekinah just warned us about now, and they emailed me about. You know, and you've all these, they're just the dreams and visions, and you just got to be careful because God uses that, but that's not the foundation. That's not your foundation. And that people can be manipulated with that stuff. Oh, they got prophetic word. Oh, they must be really close to God. Sometimes they're farther away. And they have to use that stuff to manipulate people. You want to be in God's word, building on the foundation, obeying his principles, led of the Spirit that way. And then third, they did not trust a sign alone. Boy, that could avoid some problems, couldn't it? Hey, I got a sign. Let me. No. Hold on. The devil can give you a sign. Oh, I met this person. Oh, is there such thing as love at first sight? Oh, they're not a Christian yet, but God might be using me. Oh, the devil could be using you. We've had signs before that were not, you have to weigh them out. You do have to weigh them out. It's been a long time, so now I can tell you about it. Hopefully, it's okay. My wife will remember too. But when Dave Prather was retiring at Central Christian, a lady said, God told me, impressed me, that you're supposed to pastor that church. Merge them together. I'm like, whoa, like at the dentist office over on 10th Street, Division Street Dental, way back then. I'm like, wow, okay. Like, what do you, she pulled out the God told me card. Okay, guess God told her. You have to, no. You might have had a good idea at night. That wasn't God. There was no peace. Obviously, God closed the door. But God told me. See, I don't know if I've ever said that in all of my life. I will say I feel strongly about this. Man, God's really convicting me, I think. And, you know, but so she was wrong, completely wrong, was she not? But had I went on that alone, I could have, I mean, that would have been an ugly path. But God said, even though there's no peace. So be very careful. Be very careful on this. Jeremiah 32, I love this. I just love that the Bible is real. Jeremiah said, the word of the Lord came to me. Okay. And Hanamel, the son of Shalom, your uncle, will come to you saying, buy my field. So the word of the Lord came to him and said, somebody's going to come to you and say, buy my field. All right, Jeremiah. But then he said, next screen, if we have it. Then my uncle's son did come to me and he said, please buy my field. Then I knew that it was the word of the Lord. So wait a minute, did you not know before that? But confirmation, even the prophets, like, oh, whew. Now, it's a little challenging for people sometimes because the word of the Lord said, but he said, I knew that this was the word of the Lord for confirmation. That's why it's okay to pray for confirmation. Listen, guys, God loves you. He knows you better than you know yourself. He doesn't not playing hide and seek. He's not trying to make life difficult. And he wants you to know as much as you need to know. And so, Lord, I need help in this. I need confirmation on this. Would you show me? Would you open or close the door? I'm going to wait on you. And he's not going, no. I'm going to make you suffer for a while. He might make you wait to make you do this. Lord, I need to hear from you. I need to hear from you. And that waiting time's not wasted time. Well, here's a bonus. I don't know if it's in there. Fourth point. Well, it's kind of confusing. I have different points. Let's just say bonus. People will use dreams and visions or the Lord spoke to me to manipulate you. All those guys I just mentioned a few minutes ago did that. Some of them are still doing that. Be very careful. Have your spiritual eyes open. Seek the Lord. He will show you. Number six, in hearing the voice of God, be honest about who or what is truly influencing you. Be honest about who or what is truly influencing you. Well, Shane, isn't that obvious? Well, many people are not truly honest about what's influencing them. Right, they make a decision, yeah, but you're just being led astray by money in the world. No, I'm not. God wants to use me. He wants to build my ministry. No, you're being influenced by numbers and status and recognition or people. Just be honest. Don't tell people if you don't want to, but at least be honest with God. And say, God, I don't know what's influencing me, but I want you to influence me. And the only reason I mention this is so many people think that they're being led of God's Spirit, but actually the wrong thing is influencing them. Anybody ever influenced by their flesh? Well, every arm should go up. I might give you another opportunity in a minute. Seven, be slow to speak and actually slower to move. So you don't, when it's led of the Spirit, it's often not, you're not often not reacting. You're responding in wisdom. Okay, Lord, is this you? I'm not going to react. Any reactors? Balcony, anybody react up there? You want to fix things, get it taken care of? React, react, react. Often being led of the Spirit. Sometimes if you're to react and get out of the way of a coming car on the wrong side of the road, but usually, Lord, I want to be led of your Spirit. The reason we take time is because you have to flush out the wrong impulses. You have to kind of get rid of that why am I doing this? The lust of the flesh, right? The lust of the eye, the pride. And it takes time to flush out all that stuff. Number eight, remain teachable and humble. That is the best way for God to lead you, is it not? All right, parents, let's get real. How easy is it to grab your little two-year-old and say, okay, come on. There we go. No problem. Versus throwing a fit. And they anchor to that car. They're not getting up. You're like, yeah, we're going. Yes, you are. You're going. What's easier? How to lead them? That's the same. Fighting, kicking, and fighting and screaming? Or like, Lord, where do you want to lead me? I think I even have the verse for that. Check out this verse. My goodness. The humble, he teaches his way. Well, that tells me he resists the proud. James, I believe. He resists the proud. But he leads those who are humble. In other words, if you want to be led of the Spirit, God will lead you. If you can truly say, don't tell people what they want to hear, but if you can, Lord, I truly want to know what you want me to do in this area. I can guarantee he will lead. Might not be that day, type A people. Do you ever pray and I'm ready for the answer later today? Yeah, right now, yes. I've done many of those. Number nine, seek godly counsel, but understand that God may lead you differently. However, the Bible says there is safety in the multitude of counsel. So many people go to one person, and that one person might not see things like you do. That's why I said in the multitude of counsel. The more counsel you can get from Christian, you know, people, the more safety there is. But sometimes God will lead you differently when it's not a moral issue. Does that make sense? I mean, when it's like, I clearly don't know what to do here. And he will open and close doors if he wants to, will he not? When you're sincerely seeking him. Here's one of the things I've been praying about. I don't want to talk about it. I actually hate talking about it. I was actually scheduled to fly out today to be on Dr. Daniel Pompa's podcast tomorrow, but I canceled a couple weeks ago. It's the anxiety. I don't like talking about it. You know, most of you know what I'm going through. So when I took the trip to Mexico, which I still recommend to people, alternative route, it's actually called integrative oncology. So they use the best of both worlds. Whatever works, basically. And don't worry, I'm going somewhere. It's an important point. So, you know, godly counsel, I saw it. And, you know, even when I got there talking to Christian doctors, and I was 5 hours away from beginning chemotherapy. 5 hours, cyclophosphamide, made in 1940s from mustard gas. It's also a problem I know too much, too. That doesn't help. So, but in micro, what they call low dosage, what it does is it reveals the regulatory T cells, and often cancer can hide inside the regulatory T cells. Regulatory means they're regulating the immune system. And so what that low dose does is it exposes it. And so your immunity can get those cancer cells. I just didn't have peace. The whole time I'm fine. Okay, Lord, if you want to If you, I'm going, but if you want to close this door, close this door. And that's actually what happened. I had vitamin C therapy, actually electrolytes, where they put electrolytes in your IV for an hour and a half, and my body just freaked out. It convulsed. It was like it was bad. I was almost probably gonna close to heading to the hospital. And they to date still don't know what caused. That's not normal. We've never had that happen. And so I still said, okay, listen to counsel. Stayed, and it was Tuesday. It was a Tuesday, and then they did ozone therapy, where they put in a lot of oxygen, which is really good because cancer hates oxygen. And so normally it's fine, and my body did the same thing. And it's like I'm like, you know, your teeth are chattering, but this is beyond. This is like out of control. They got oxygen on my face. Doctors are in their stat. They got my shirt open, putting a EKG machine on, trying to regulate my heart rate and injecting stuff to slow. It's like, what in God's, they're doctors, they have no clue what's going on. So finally, when I calmed down, put on worship, and they wanted to inject stuff to get my fever down, I said, no, let me just worship for an hour and a half. And I said, I know what's happening. God is closing this door. And of course, they try talking into it. I go, ma'am, this door is closed. My wife's picking me up tomorrow, and we're going to Coronado for a few days. That's the plan. So all counsel, right? Even people kind of got mad at me for leave, but it's like God closed that door. And because he deals with people differently, a pastor friend of mine has the same thing I have. He's his third trip down there. And it's working great for him, but God works differently. And ever since I found out, once I start everything, the last 5 months, I've been doing much better. I don't feel it much anymore. I have tons of energy. So I don't know what that means, though. I have no clue what that means. It just means day by day, trusting the Lord. But God was using something different in my life. Because whatever the end of the story is, I don't know what's going to be. He gets all the glory, all the credit. I can't say Mexico worked, chemotherapy worked, this worked, that worked. It's like, I'm just trusting the Lord. And so that's why he will, and talk about a closed door. I mean, it's like, we've never seen anything like that. I don't know what, it's 5 hours away. And I still know, cyclophosphamide, drip, drip, drip, drip, drip. And then you got to take pills home. For months, and it says, don't touch him and keep out of the way of kids. I'm like, I have to deal with this. What is going on here?

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2: Welcome to Johnny Erickson Tada Sharing Hope. Let's face it, depression can be overwhelming, but here's Johnny to offer some encouragement for when you're struggling.
3: And yes, I deal with it. Discouragement, it can be very fearful, especially when I'm afraid of the future. I can get the blues when pain medication doesn't do a thing for my back. Yeah, I struggle with worry and loneliness when I can't find anyone to get me up and out of bed in the morning, or when my husband needs a break from caregiving routines and it seems like everybody's busy and not able to assist. Yeah, I can feel down when I get what I call sweats and flushes and they won't stop. It's a kind of a blood pressure problem connected with something pinching me or twisting or jabbing me in the body somewhere. It's so frustrating when I can't tell where, and it gets me discouraged. It gets me down. I feel downright sick and tired of being sick and tired and disabled. And I had better stop here or else this is going to end up a pity party. But let me say here that I'm also keenly aware of this tendency to worry or get depressed. I know this about myself. I'm not ashamed of it. It's just part of what it means to be human in a broken world. But when these problems start creeping up on me or become overwhelming, that's my cue. It's like little yellow flags waving or red lights blinking, dee, dee, dee, dee, dee, warning me, go to Scripture, Johnny, go to Scripture, go to Scripture, go to God's promises, go to the Word. And thankfully, I've got at least enough maturity to do just that. 2 Timothy chapter 2, verse 1 explains what I need when I get fearful or discouraged. It simply says, quote, be strong in the grace that is in Christ Jesus. To be strong in the grace of Jesus, to remember 3 things. This, according to the Puritan Thomas Boston. And I already know that my physical challenges set me up for failure. So number 1, be ready for action, he says. Luke chapter 12 says to gird your loins and keep your light burning. In other words, be diligent. Know that tough times will undoubtedly come, so get prepared. Don't you be blindsided. Don't be surprised when fiery ordeals test your faith. Be ready for action, and you won't be totally ambushed by your emotions. I mean, they who have a mind for heaven must be strong. They've got to be ready for action. Next, be ready for action and be resolved. What was King David's advice to his son who was about to build God's temple? He said, be strong and do it. Just do it. Do not get diverted by your feelings. I mean, there are times I have just kept repeating the promises of God over and over and over as though my life depended on it. And it does. Why do I do it? Because I am resolved to stay hopeful in Christ. I'm committed. I'm not going to succumb to fear and discouragement and worry. It's what courage looks like in the face of hard times. So be ready for action, be resolved. And the third thing, Thomas Boston says, to, quote, be in Christ. Trust and embrace Him. Flee to Him. Confide to Him. Confess and repent and empty yourself before Him. Make nothing of yourself and everything of Him.
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6: 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Heard across 6 continents in 28 of the world's most spoken and most understood languages. In the pages of Hebrews, a book in the New Testament, it says, Through Jesus, let us continually offer to God a sacrifice of praise, the fruit of lips that confess His name. Up next, Dr. Youssef looks at names of God, names inviting you to experience God in a deeper and more intimate way. 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All right, to allow just as much time as possible in God's Word, here's Dr. Michael Youssef with today's message from his series, Empowered by Praise.
7: Now there are some here and on the sound of my voice who remember a day when a person's name was far more important and valuable than money and prestige. Now, for those of you who have not seen those days, have not experienced those days, let me tell you, there was a day when a person's name was of more value than all the gold and the silver in the world. There was a day when a person's name meant everything to them. Like many of you, I grew up thinking that way. Growing up in a Christian home, in a sea of a non-Christian world, our name and our family name meant everything because it literally represented Christ Himself. But even today, there are certain names, as soon as they're mentioned, you automatically, it communicates integrity or dishonesty. When you hear a name of a person to this day, you still either communicating honor or dishonor. When a name is mentioned, you immediately, it communicates the character of that person. I read a story about a young couple who were expecting their first child, And those of you young moms and dads know what I'm talking about. We've seen it with our kids, and they're struggling what to call the first child, what are you going to call him? And finally, mama said, we'll call him Timothy. And dad said, over my dead body. Well, she couldn't understand the vehemence by which he's resisting that name. The bottom line was that when he was a boy in school, there was a bully in the playground. His name was Timmy, and he could not even imagine, he could not think of his precious little boy is going to be referred to as Timmy. But why? Because the name represents, for him, represented the worst of memories growing up as a young boy. In biblical times, they named children for what they want them or hope that they'll grow up to be. That's always, you see that in the scripture, where he named him this because of that, and he named him this and so forth. These are important. These names are important. But listen to me, not only the names are important, the adjectives that we use with our children are vitally important. They really are. Listen to me. Whether you use those adjectives in front of them or not in front of them, it's very important what adjectives you use to describe your children. Let me illustrate this. A first grader and a first grade teacher who was often, you know, it starts the school year asking the kids, what do you want to do when you grow up? You know, that's always a standard with her. And she always gets the normal, you know, run-of-the-mill stuff. I want to be president, I'll be astronaut, I want to be a fireman, and so on. And it just, except for little Billy. Billy said, when I grow up, I want to be possible. And the teacher queried it, asked again. She said, possible? He said, yes, because my mom thinks I'm impossible. So when I grow up, I want to be possible. We often label our children, so be careful. Sometimes we don't realize it, but be careful. Now, my friends, I want to tell you, if names are important for mortals like us, human beings, if names are important to us, I want you to think of the absolutely vitally importance in the names when it comes to God. And that is why you find that in the Word of God, as we will see in a minute, names represent a person, represents that person's mission, that person's future. And that is why when God changes the mission or the future mission of a person, He changes their name. That is why God renamed Abraham to Abraham. He changed Jacob to Israel. We see the Lord Jesus Christ Himself. He changed Simon to Peter. And He changed Saul to Paul. Because every time there was a name change, it represented a new vision and a new mission for that person. Every time there is a change in name, it signifies a new calling for that person. Now, hopefully by now, some of you are asking the question, Michael, what has this got to do with the praise-filled life that you've been preaching about? And we're continuing in this series. Everything. Everything. Why? Because the names of God are the composite of God's self-revelation. Because the names of God reveals to us His nature, His identity, His sovereignty, and yes, His will and purpose for us. If you truly want to know God, then you must know His names. Please hear me right. The reason God reveals His names to us in the Scriptures, and there are a whole number of them, it is because He longs in His heart for us to be intimate with Him. The reason God reveals His names to us is an evidence of the fact that He wants us to praise Him more fully and more completely. The reason why God reveals His name to us is an evidence that He wants us to freely enter into a deep, not shallow, which we see all around us, but into a deep and abiding relationship with Him. If you ask the average person, what is the sacrifice of praise? They'll probably give you all sorts of answers. Some will not even know how to answer that. But listen to what Hebrews 13:15 said. Through Jesus, therefore, let us continuously, how often? Continuously. Only on Sundays? No. Let us what? Continuously. Offer to God the sacrifice of praise, the fruit of our lips, as we confess His name. Question, what is that sacrifice of praise? Well, I told you in the last message that David, in praising the name of God, he literally is a king. He's the king of the most powerful nation at that time. But he humiliated himself before God in the praise of God. He couldn't care less what people thought of him. He honored God in front of everybody, and he forgot that he is even a king. Why? Because he wanted to honor God in praise. And here in Hebrews 13 gives us the answer. A sacrifice of praise is the confession of the names of the Lord. The sacrifice of praise is the speaking of the name of the Lord in our personal lives. The sacrifice of praise is the invoking of the power of the triune God in us, Father, Son, and Holy Spirit. In the last several messages that we've been looking at in this series, I have been telling you about the importance of the praise-filled life. Today I want us to practice that. And we're going to do, this is a very practical sermon. We're going to practice it. And then I want you to take this exercise and do it every day. Because praising God is not something you just do on Sunday morning. And those of you who are taking notes, I want to give you a heads up. Start writing now because I got 9 names of God. I want to go through them very quickly, so I don't want you to miss. And then I'm going to come to the end and show you. But we're going to be praising those 9 names, for now anyway. And I'm going to get you to do them in the Hebrew language, not in English. All right? Not the anglicized stuff that comes from the Latin. We're going to do it in the original language. The first name and the most used name in the Scripture of God is Yahweh. Say it with me. Yahweh means the God who's always there. Yahweh means the name of God, and it's used more in the Bible than any other name. In fact, it's used 6,800 times, both Old and New Testament. And the translation literally, Yahweh means to be, or the ever-living God, or the self-existing God. All that means that God does not need anything outside of himself. He does not need anyone outside of himself for his self-existence. And that is why I want you to yell with me, praise Yahweh.
8: Praise
7: God bless you. The second name that revealed to us in the scripture is Yahweh Yara. Can you say that? In English, we often say Jehovah Jireh. And then the song the kids often sing here, and they have to go and explain it, you know, my provider. Because I'm going to explain to you, it's more than just a provider. The word means a lot more than just being my provider. I just want to give you the background so you know why and where it came from, okay? In Genesis chapter 22, Abraham, in obedience to God, takes Isaac in order to offer him as a sacrifice on Mount Moriah. But don't miss what I'm going to tell you, because a lot of people switch off at this point. In verse 5 of Genesis 22, verse 5, here's what Abraham said to the servants. He said, you stay here at the bottom of the mountain while the lad, talking about Isaac, the lad and I are going up to the mountain to offer a sacrifice. Then, here's what comes, it's coming. Are you ready for it? Then we, the two of us, are coming back. Now, if you got that, say amen. It's not I'm going to offer Isaac as a sacrifice and I'm coming down and you'll be waiting for me. No. We, the boy and I, are coming back. Why? Because Abraham was so absolutely confident in God's promise to him. Abraham was so fully trusting in the promise of God to him. Abraham was totally and completely resting upon the fact that God always, always, always keeps his promises. He was abundantly confident that if he sacrificed Isaac, God is going to raise him from the dead and is going to come back with him. And so he gets up to the top of Mount Moriah and he gets ready. And Isaac asks a question, Father, where is the sacrifice? And here the Holy Spirit of God gives Abraham a word of prophecy, one of the most powerful words of prophecy ever since Genesis 3:15. And Abraham prophesies with clarity about the coming of the Lord Jesus Christ and offering himself as a sacrifice on Mount Calvary 2,000 years later. And so when Isaac asked the question, Abraham said, son, God will provide himself. Now, there's some people would translate this as God himself will offer a sacrifice. No, that's not how it reads in the original. God will offer himself as a sacrifice. He's prophesying of the coming of the Lord Jesus Christ. And there is a magnificent picture of the Son of God being offered as a sacrifice for all the sinners who will repent and turn to him. That on Mount Calvary, 2,000 years later, God's Son is going to hang on the cross and offer himself as a sacrifice. And as Abraham gets ready with his knife, he hears the voice of the Lord said, don't you dare. It's a Yusuf translation, but you get what I mean. Don't touch the boy. He said, now, Abraham, I know that you completely and fully trust in my promises. I promised you Isaac. You waited for him for 25 years. Now you got him. And as Abraham looks over in the thicket, and there is a ram, and he offered him as a sacrifice. Right on that spot, Abraham builds an altar and calls it Yahweh Yara. Yahweh Yara. The word Yara, literally, and it's, by the way, it's the same word in all three Semitic languages, Aramaic, Arabic, and Hebrew. Yara is the one who sees ahead. Not just the one who sees, everybody can see, but it's the one who sees ahead. If somebody up high up there, he can see things you can't see. When was the last time did you thank God for going ahead of you and rescuing you, even when you did not know it? Because he sees your needs before you do. Because he sees your needs before the needs arises. Because he sees the problem before it appears. Because he provides a solution to your impossibility before you discover them. Because he sees your difficulties and he helps you overcome them. Because he sees your temptations and he gives you victory over them before you face them. He is Yahweh Yireh. He sees ahead and prepares ahead, even when you can't see it. Now, there's nothing that you are facing today or you're going to face in the future that God has not already foreseen and made plans for. Yahweh is our provider today, tomorrow, and for all of eternity. And so I want you to yell with me, praise Yahweh Yireh. And amen. I can get overwhelmed because I know experientially, and many of you do too, amazing how he goes ahead and makes provision before we even realize what was happening. Now I come to the third name that God reveals to us about himself, and that's Yahweh Rapha. And you find that in Exodus chapter 15, verse 26. Here, God is making a proposal. He literally making a proposal, offering a proposal to his people. Here's what he said to them. If you carefully listen, by the way, there's a difference in Hebrew between listening and hearing, okay? I can hear you if you're speaking to me in a Semitic language, but I'm not necessarily listening to you. See, in Hebrew, listening meaning obeying. I'll make it easier for you. It means obeying. Are you listening to me, Bobby, right? I used to ask your kids, are you listening to me? Well, they are hearing you, but they're not listening to you. And so God is saying, if you listen, that is, if you obey me, if you pay attention to his commands and keep all his decrees, I will not bring on you any of the diseases that I brought on the Egyptians. For I am Yahweh Rapha, the Lord, our healer. Now, the word Rapha means to heal, to cure, or to restore, more accurate. And beloved, God doesn't only heal and restores. Healing is his name. Can I get an amen? Amen. Healing is his name. His name is synonymous with wholeness. His name is synonymous with power for our weakness. His name is synonymous with being a balm on our wounds. His name is synonymous with healthy self-image. His name is synonymous with mending broken hearts. His name is synonymous with the renewal of our degenerate minds. His name is synonymous with restoring shattered relationships. And the greatest wholeness, of course, we're going to experience when we see him face to face, because the Bible said we're going to be like him. And imagine that day. We're going to be like Jesus. And that is why we praise and we worship, adore Yahweh Rapha. We praise who?
8: Yahweh Rapha.
7: And the fourth name God reveals to us about himself is Yahweh Nissi. God is my banner. Sounds strange, doesn't it? God is my flag. Just basically, you know, if you're marching down behind your school flag or college flag, whatever it is, a banner, he's the banner. We're marching under his banner. It's a wonderful

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4: The mountain, and I'm going to hold my staff. Beloved, this was not just any old staff, but the one that Moses had. That was the staff that God used to perform many miracles. It was the staff that was a symbol of prayer life. This was the staff was a symbol of intercession. This was the staff that was a symbol of Moses' special relationship with the Lord. This staff was a symbol of Moses' utter dependence on Yahweh. This staff was symbol of Moses' complete trust in the power and the might and the graciousness of Yahweh. And so Moses goes up to the top of the mountain. He lifts up the staff. In fact, he gets very tired and his arms get shaky. Two people had to come and hold his arms. And the Israelites defeated the Amalekites. So in the aftermath of this great supernatural victory, this ragtag of an army we could not have beaten those big boys. This is supernatural victory. The Lord said to Moses, write this on a scroll as something to be remembered. I don't want you to forget this happened, but also I don't want you to forget what I'm going to tell you, and that is I am going to wipe them off from the face of the earth. And God did. And here Moses builds an altar to the Lord, and he calls it Yahweh Nissi, banner, flag. He is my banner. Can you say Yahweh Nissi? The Lord is my flag. He's my banner. Now, beloved, hear me right, please. When you're fighting under Yahweh's flag, let me tell you, on the authority of the Word of God, you are assured of victory.
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0: And again, greetings in Christ. Welcome to today's broadcast of Graceful Truth. Today we continue our series on prayer, and we want to focus in on some of the purposes of prayer. 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
1: But this morning, I just want us to focus our hearts and our minds. You can turn to John 15, actually, and we'll be starting there this morning and kind of jumping around a little bit. The one thing that I want us to think about is if the Lord was going to be here at 3 o'clock this afternoon, right here at the church, physically, if he was going to be here, and he was going to be here to meet you, and you had 20 minutes with him, that's it, just 20 minutes, what would you ask him? What would your request be? You know, some of us may say, well, I'd ask for protection, or I'd ask for forgiveness, or I'd ask maybe for a new job, maybe for some more money, maybe for a car or a home or the salvation of a loved one. Well, last week we looked at in Luke 11 when the disciples had just that opportunity. They could ask him something, and they made one request. They said, Lord, teach us to pray. And I mean, of all the things they could have asked for, you stop and say, wow, that's pretty incredible. They asked that one thing. And I think probably it's because they looked at the life of Christ and they said, there's something different about this guy. There's something about this time of prayer when he goes away from us and he prays. Something happens. Because they saw him when he prayed, and they saw the results of his prayers. Now, the disciples also saw the Lord probably preach some of the most incredible sermons that were ever to be preached. Would you agree? I mean, this is the Son of God preaching, right? So if there's anyone you want to hear preach, it would be him. He's perfect. His sermons weren't too long, but they weren't too short either. So it's kind of important that we focus on how he answered that question. And we did a little bit about that last week. But I think it's interesting that they watched him as he taught. They watched him perform miracles. They watched him heal the sick. They watched him raise the dead, heal lepers, give people back their sight. He did all kinds of incredible things in their presence. But you don't find the disciples going to Jesus saying, Lord, teach us how to preach. Give us a homiletic class here. Teach us how to do all these miracles. We want to raise the dead. Teach us how to raise the dead. Instead, they focused on one thing. They said, Lord, teach us how to pray. Teach us how to pray. And I think all of us would agree that we all need a lesson in prayer. We all need, and we can all grow in our prayer lives. And I think the reason they asked Christ that was they saw that prayer was really the life support system in the life of Christ. They recognized that this was really the key to his life to some degree. And you know what? When you stop and think about it, last week we talked about studying the Word and prayer as key pillars in any Christian's life. And I think, unfortunately, the average Christian today in the church probably knows more about Twitter and Facebook than they do about prayer. It's kind of silly, but that's the age we live in. And there's a lot of misconceptions about prayer. There's a lot of ignorance about prayer in the church today. And hopefully we can clear a little bit about that up today. I mean, some people look at prayer kind of as a magic wand. You know, it's just, you just kind of say the words, and it's kind of this superstitious approach to prayer, and then you get what you want. It's kind of God in the bottle kind of a thing, like a genie in the bottle. He comes out, and my wish is your command, whatever you want. Some people think of prayer, you might say, as a first aid kit. They pull it out in a time of need, act of desperation, maybe. kind of like the sign that's by a fire extinguisher. Use only in emergency. That's how some people view prayer. You know, it's a last resort. When everything else falls apart, then you finally realize, wow, maybe I should go to the Lord in prayer. Remember hearing a story of a deacon and pastor were having a meeting one day. They're discussing a situation in the church. And the pastor said, well, you know what, brother? I guess all we can do is pray. And the deacon looked at him and said, it's come to that. That's kind of how we view prayer sometimes, beloved. Sometimes prayer is the last thing that we look to. You do everything you can, and then if it doesn't work out, then you pray. For some people, prayer is not only a magic wand or a first aid kit, but it's kind of like that old game tug of war. Remember that game? It's a religious con game you play with God when you try to convince him to do something nice for you. Some people really have this idea when it comes to prayer. The idea that you have to beg and plead God, and that God is some cold-hearted monarch sitting millions and millions and millions of miles wherever he's sitting, and you have to urge and you have to beg and you have to plead with him and you have to convince him that he ought to do something good for you. It's kind of like a sales pitch. If you just keep it up, keep pestering him long enough, finally God gets so irritated, he says, okay, I'll give it to you. Have it your way. And he gives in. It's kind of like God is finally giving in to what you want. And if you pray hard enough, eventually he just kind of reluctantly gives it to you. Well, Jesus told a parable to illustrate the exact opposite of that. But I think the worst misconception when it comes to prayer for the Christian is that somehow prayer is relegated to some religious duty. It's something we do. And usually the motivating factor behind our prayer is guilt. I know I should pray often. I know I should pray more often. I ought to pray. It's something I ought to do. And pretty soon, muttering those words, prayer becomes not a living conversation with the living God, but a duty. It becomes a sense of obligation. That somehow, if you don't pray in the right way all the time, that somehow you're on God's bad list. It comes out of guilt. And so your prayer life becomes a meaningless ritual that eventually turns into a rut. I remember growing up in a church where I could pray prayers quickly and didn't even know what I was saying. What was it? It was just a ritual. Go in the little box and you make up some sins. And then the priest says, okay, well here, go say this. Five Our Fathers, three Hail Marys. And you go out and you kneel down and you rip through those. Hey, I'm good to go. And somehow that's a faulty, bad misconception. It just relegates prayer to this religious duty, this ritual of phrases that you've memorized. Sometimes when we hear people pray, it doesn't even seem like a conversation. And we've all done this, so I'm not picking on anybody other than myself. Have you ever been in a prayer meeting and you're praying and you come to a pause? You don't know what to say. So you just, rather than going, you say Father, or you say God. Not even understanding what you're saying. It's just to fill that blank space in your mind because you don't know what to say next. Can you imagine if someone came up to you and talked to you that way? Hi, Ambika, how was your day? Ambika, what are you going to do after church? Ambika, are you going to have lunch? Ambika, if I just kept on saying her name over and over in the conversation, you would go, what is wrong with you? And yet sometimes we treat God that way. We go into the presence of God and God, we just ask you today, God, that you would, God, bless this day, God. And we just keep saying it over and over. I'm not trying to be critical. I'm being critical of myself because I do the same thing sometimes. But my point is this, is that's when prayer simply becomes a ritual. It's a good Catholic family. We used to pray before our meals. Bless the Lord for these, I guess, who are true about to receive from my body, Christ, Lord, amen. Eat. And usually somebody already had food on their plate by the amen because they were peeking. And it became a ritual. It's just something you did. And it was totally meaningless, but you knew you had to do it. See, when you think of prayer, what is one word that pops into your head? When you ask certain people, even Christians, sometimes, if they're honest with you, it's the word Boring. Why do I have to pray? It becomes something that we endure rather than something that we enjoy. And trust me, I'm preaching this message to myself. God has beat me up this week with this message. See, if prayer is a duty for us, then really we've missed the point of prayer. We've missed the point of prayer. We don't understand prayer in the slightest if you think it's a duty. I mean, think about it. It's no wonder we can't get motivated if we're going to go around thinking, you know what, I should pray, I must pray, I have to pray. Pray is something I have to do. Prayer is something I have to do. So today I want to talk about four purposes of prayer. And John 15 is actually there right alongside of 13, 14, 15, and 16. So we're going to spend a little time in each. But these are the Lord's last words, basically, to his disciples. It's the last discussion that Jesus Christ shared with his 12 disciples before he was crucified. Now, remember, Jesus kept telling his disciples and people in general, I'm going to die, and then I'm going to be resurrected, and then I'm going to go back to heaven. I'm not going to be here anymore physically with you. I'm going to be gone. But you know what? I'm going to put my spirit in your lives, the Holy Spirit. You wait here, and he'll fill you up. So you can still talk to me, even though I'm not here physically. You can talk to me through prayer. And so he gives them four reasons for prayer. And the first one is this. Prayer is an act of dedication. Prayer is an act of dedication for a believer. It's an act of dedication in two ways. First of all, our devotion to God. And secondly, our dependence upon God. I mean, think about it. Prayer is a way of going to God and devoting your time to him, saying, God, I need you. I need your help. I need your assistance. See, that's one of the biggest problems we have in our country even today, is we don't feel a dependence upon God. We think we can work it out ourselves. And I mean, ever since the beginning, Adam and Eve, we basically vastly overestimated our abilities. And it gets us in trouble. So we go on thinking, I don't need to pray because I'm just going to go ahead and do this. I can handle this. It's only when we're faced with something maybe we think we can't handle that we go to prayer. The biggest problem, the biggest hurdle for us in prayer is admitting that we need God's help. Just admitting it. The reason a lot of people don't pray is because it costs them. It costs them honesty. You have to be honest with God. You have to say to God, you know what, I admit it. I am inadequate. I am helpless. Without you, God, I'm lost. I need your help in this situation. See, as long as we think we're self-sufficient, prayer really doesn't have any meaning for us. It doesn't have a place in our lives. If you think you've got it all together, why would you pray about things? So prayer is an act of dedication. God, I admit that I have a need. That's first and foremost. I need your help in my life. It's a declaration, you might say, of dependence upon God. It's our way of saying, this proves I'm depending on you, God. I'm praying. That's why Paul instructs us, as we found out last week, to pray all times, right? Not just sometimes, because how often do we need God? All the time. In John 15, verse 5, look at what he says here. He's given this illustration of a vine and branches. And he says, if a man remains in me and I in him, he will bear much fruit. But apart from me, you can do most things. Oh, wait, it doesn't say that. It says you can do what? Nothing. Nothing. Nothing. If anyone does not remain in me, he's like a branch that's thrown away and withers. Such branches are picked up and thrown into the fire and burned. But if you remain in me, if you be dependent upon me, express your trust in me, and my words remain in you, you can ask, look at this, whatever you wish, and it will be given to you. Wow, sounds like a blank check. If you really put your dependence in me, the Lord says, you can ask whatever you will, and you know what? I will give it to you. You think of a branch and you think of the vine and how they're connected. If you cut that branch off of the vine, what happens? It dies. I remember seeing a documentary on TV about this lost ship, and there was supposed to be all this gold in it. And it was about, they didn't know if it was 800, 1,000 feet underneath the water. And so they had to actually put one of those diving bells or whatever you call them, where it's kind of a giant cylinder, metal cylinder, and they put two or three guys in there, and they lowered it down to about 800 feet, and they found what they were looking for. But in the documentary, I remember the guy on the ship was saying, yeah, the only thing that is keeping these guys alive down there is this oxygen tube, this tube that's delivering air to them. If somehow this tube becomes severed or they lose oxygen, they will die because we won't be able to pull them up fast enough. See, that's what prayer is for the believer. It's kind of like a support system. If you cut it off, you run out of spiritual air. Prayer is an act of dedication. It shows our dependence upon God. It shows our devotion to God. I remember Bill Bright had a little track out years ago, and he called it a little booklet or track. He called it Spiritual Breathing. And he talked about how, as Christians, we need to be constantly in prayer, just like we're breathing. You know, we exhale and we get rid of all those sins. We confess our sins, but then we're filled with the Spirit. We ask the Spirit to take charge once again of our lives. And he called it spiritual breathing. And that's really what needs to be going on in our lives 24/7. Because prayer is our support system. And until we realize that we need God 24/7, we're not going to pray. We're just not going to pray. So it's not just a dedication, but secondly, prayer is an act of communication. A lot of the problems in our own lives, beloved, you know what they're a result of? They're a result of lack of communication. If somehow we could just figure that out, men, with our wives, and just learn to communicate to them in a way that they need to be communicated to, a lot of the issues in our relationships would just go bye-bye. I mean, stop and think about it. I mean, how many times have you miscommunicated with your wife or not communicated with your wife, and it caused a problem? But if you simply would have communicated, and wives, it goes the other way too. I'm not just picking on the guys. It's a two-way street. But poor communication, whether it's with your wife, your husband, or your people at your business, your neighbors, poor communication is always an issue. It's always a problem. Most of our problems in life come from poor communication. I mean, the one thing I learned, and I still work on it, is that in marriage, you can't understand the person you're married to unless you communicate with them. And for somebody that doesn't communicate a lot, that's not good for a marriage. So you need to learn to communicate. Most of you remember, you're probably old enough to remember, the Cuban Missile Crisis. Remember that? Standoff between President Kennedy and Khrushchev over Russia putting these missiles that could reach the United States down in Cuba. It's almost a war over this thing. Well, why was that? Because there was no communication. There wasn't proper communication. And out of that whole fiasco came one positive thing. One benefit of the Cuban Missile Crisis was the fact that each country agreed afterwards to establish a communication hotline between the two countries. And you've probably all seen the picture of, you know, the president is using the red phone there. You know, I don't think they have that anymore, but they used to. And if that phone rang, he knew that it was a world leader and needed to talk to him right away. There was no mediator in between those. It was a direct line. Why did they do that? So there wouldn't be any further misunderstanding. So at any time, if somebody thought somebody was doing something wrong or whatever, they could simply pick up the phone and talk to the person in charge. And that's very crucial when it comes to the international scene in our society. But think about it. It's even more crucial in the Christian life. See, prayer is an act of dedication, but it's also an act of communication. You can't communicate with somebody unless you know you're in a relationship with them. What is our relationship to God? Look at John 15. John 15. Look at verse 15 and 16. He says, "No longer do I call you servants," this is the Lord, "for the servant does not know what his master is doing. But," he says, "I have called you" what? "Friends. For all that I have heard from my Father, I have made known to you." You just think he did that through osmosis? No, he communicated to them. Verse 16, "You did not choose me, but I chose you and appointed you that you should go and bear fruit and that your fruit should abide." And then look at how he ends in verse 16. "So that whatever you ask the Father in my name, he may give it to you. He says the reason you can ask anything in prayer is because, you know what, we're friends. We have a different relationship than we had before you followed me. God says, I don't treat you like servants, like slaves. I treat you like friends. Sometimes we have a hard time praying, I believe, is because we fail to recognize what a privilege it is to speak to our Creator. We forget that. We have an invitation with our Creator God whenever we want it. He's there for us. We don't have to talk to some bureaucrat on the lower level. Don't you hate that when you call? It could be a company. It could be called the government. You call and you're trying to get something done. And I'm studying this week, and I'm like, thank goodness, thank God we don't have a God that hold. We can access him at any time of the day, 24/7. We need to be reminded about that, that we're going to have a conversation with God himself. See, you don't have to know key men if you know the man who holds the what? The keys, right? And we know the man who holds the keys. God says, I'm the King of Kings, the Lord of Lords, and you're my friends. And you know what? I want to talk with you. I can't wait to talk with you. That's what prayer is. It's a dedication, but it's also communication. And see, part of the problem is, I think we fail to understand that this God who created us and everything around us, we have a hard time believing that he's really interested in us. I mean, we can't conceive of a God who's interested in something like car payments or house payments or new clothes for the kids before they go to school or the guy at work that keeps pestering us or the back problem in our body that doesn't stop or anything else. See, when you fully discover how much God really loves you, trust me, prayer will no longer be a problem for you. It's not the problem of, oh, I have to pray. You don't look at it that way anymore. And I think most of us don't realize how much God really does care about us, how much he really does love us. I mean, I don't know about you, but I love to talk to people who love me the most. I don't like confrontation. I don't like to talk to somebody who hates me. I mean, maybe there's some people out there, oh, I can't wait, you know. But I'm not that way. And see, if you find prayer a duty, a ritual, a routine that you're not looking forward to going through, it means maybe you don't understand how much God is in love with you and how much he's interested in everything that is of interest to you. I mean, I totally understand the idea if you have to go to talk to God and talk to him about things of no interest. I mean, who's going to want to do that? Hey, God, I want to talk to you about something. I know you're not interested. I'm not really interested in it either, but let's just talk. You're not going to do that. But God says, you're my friend. I care about you. I'm concerned about you. It's an act of dedication. It's a way of expressing our dependence upon God. And prayer is an act of communication. It's the way that we communicate with God himself.
0: Well, it is our prayer here at Graceful Truth that God would reveal his grace to your hearts through the teaching of his word each week. And we trust you're currently involved in a Bible teaching church in your area. 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Until next week at this same time, God bless. 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
5: Everything you say and do is recorded by God in heaven. And here's some good news. Every person who believes in Jesus Christ has their name recorded in heaven. Every Christian who believes in Jesus Christ has their name written in the book of life. Now, I don't know when this happens. I don't know if God writes our name in the book way, way back before we're even born because he knows who will believe in him and he knows who will not. I don't know if it happens when I believe in Jesus at that very moment, but I'm confident of this. Once you've asked Christ to come into your life, your name is in the book. And listen, it will never be blotted out of the book. It's secure. Your salvation is secure in Christ. So I don't know what you're going through today, but just remember this. If you're a Christian, your name is written in the book of life. And if your name is written in the book of life, when you die, God will say, enter in to the joy of the Lord. And if your name is not written in the book of life, he will say, depart from me. I never knew you. It's your choice. You want your name in the book? You want your sin forgiven? You want this happiness you've been seeking? It's right here. Jesus Christ, who died on the cross and rose again from the dead, is here with us right now, ready to come into your life and forgive you of all of your sin. Come to Jesus. Your name will be written in the book of life.
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13: To run to Christ because of his sins are so terrible. He doesn't feel that. And there's another common deception, a deception of self-confidence. On Friday, my granddaughter, Grace, graduated from high school. And as I looked for a card to give her with the gift that I gave her, I came across this certain Hallmark card, this card that has on its cover, "Believe in Yourself." And on the inside of this card, it says this: "Whatever you wish, whatever you dream, whatever you hope and believe, whatever you try for, whatever you plan, may this be what you achieve. You have everything you need to succeed within you." This is a fatal deception of "you have everything you need within you." If you have everything you need within you, you don't need God. This common deception is self-confidence. Then there's another common deception: confidence in another human. You can see this so often in love songs, the lyrics of love songs. You know, like Bette Midler wrote the love song, you know, "You Wind Beneath My Wings." Now here's the lyrics: "It must have been cold there in my shadow to never have sunlight on your face. You were content to let me shine. That's your way. You always walked a step behind. So I was the one with all the glory, while you were the one with all the strength. A beautiful face without a name for so long, a beautiful smile to hide the pain. Did you ever know that you're my hero and everything I'd like to be? I can fly higher than an eagle, for you are the wind beneath my wings. It might have appeared to go unnoticed, but I've got it all here in my heart. I want you to know I know the truth. Of course I know I would be nothing without you. Did I ever tell you you're my hero? You're everything, everything I wish I could be. Oh, and oh, I could fly higher than an eagle, for you are the wind beneath my wings. Did I ever tell you you're my hero? You're everything, everything I wish I could be. Oh, and I could fly higher than an eagle. You are the wind beneath my wings. Thank God for you, the wind beneath my wings." You know, when we read something like that, we think, oh, he's talking about Jesus, talking about God. No, no, no. That's a deception of confidence in another human, which leaves a person with, who needs God except to give me this fantastic other human to rely on? That's a fatal deception of confidence in another human. And then there's a confidence of just doing right or keeping the law. There are many law-imposing religions that put a person into the deception of law confidence. There is the law-imposing religion of Catholicism that says, it's not enough to just believe in Jesus. You must keep the laws of the Catholic sacraments. And if a person does that, then he can be confident that he will be accepted by God and doesn't need Jesus. There's the law-imposing religion of Judaism that says that a person must keep the Torah, especially the laws of the Sabbath, and that if a person keeps the Torah, then he has nothing to worry about. He'll be accepted by God. He doesn't need Jesus. These are all deceptions that answer the question, why have people not believed this report and put their hope and trust in Jesus that this 53rd chapter of Isaiah is all about? So looking at this question in verse 1 as "who hath believed our report" as a complaint to God by Isaiah is to feel an anxiety of the preacher. The preacher feels an anxiety in verse 1, and he asks God, why is this gospel report in this 53rd chapter of Isaiah so universally neglected? Now, so far, those are two ways at looking at the question at verse 1, who hath believed our report? First, as a prophecy that starts with the current state of unbelief of the Jewish people and ends with a future state of belief of the Jewish people. Second, as a complaint made by the preacher to God as to why the report of Jesus that he preaches is not believed. And I guarantee you that every one of those about 60 summer blitzers across the U.S. who are right now pounding hot pavement, going from one Jewish store to another Jewish store, as you just saw, 32,000 doors just last week, and they're going with their gospel, And they are asking the question of verse 1, who hath believed our report? But there's a third way to look at this piercing question, verse 1, who hath believed our report? And that's to look at it as if a group of prophets, Isaiah, maybe together with other prophets, a group of preachers together, and they're asking the question in verse 1, who among us believes this report? This is to look at the question in verse 1 as who hath believed our report as prophets or preachers who are interrogating themselves and asking the question, have we really believed our own preaching? Are we leading the people to believe by our own personal life of belief in what we preach? Are we only charmers with just a pleasant voice? Maybe we are we just those with a persuasive style and ability to manipulate emotions? Am I only just a man to deliver a message with eloquence? Or am I a man behind the message and inside the message? When I deliver a message, is it just a recitation or is it a confession? I remember working with Pastor Jim, and we were going door to door, bringing the gospel, just like the Summer Blitzers, to the Jewish people here in San Diego. And I remember came to one door of a Jewish person, and that person looked at Jim and asked, is this your profession, to talk to Jewish people about Jesus? And Pastor Jim said, I'll never forget this, he said, this is not my profession. This is my confession. That is the question for preachers. Is my work professional or confessional? Do I believe my own sermon? Does the sermon live in my heart? This is what Paul meant when he said in 1 Corinthians 9:27, I keep under my body and bring it into subjection, lest that by any means, when I have preached to others, I myself should be a castaway. Now, it's interesting in verse 1 that this 53rd chapter, gospel chapter, is called a report. It's a report. Who hath believed our report? If this 53rd gospel chapter is a report, then that makes the preachers of the gospel reporters. We get news from reporters. Reporters tell us about things that are happening very far away. For example, when we get the news about the war in Ukraine, we're not in Ukraine, but we listen to a reporter who makes statements about what's happening a great distance away from us. We haven't seen those things that the reporter is telling us about, but he's reporting to us what's happening over there. And that's what makes this chapter a report. And that's what makes this word in verse 1, a report, so interesting. When Jesus spoke to Nicodemus, Jesus spoke about two categories of things, as he put it in John 3:12. He said, if I have told you earthly things and you believe not, how shall you believe if I tell you of heavenly things? So the two categories of things that Jesus was talking to Nicodemus about in John 3:12 are earthly things and heavenly things. This 53rd chapter in Isaiah is a report from heaven about heavenly things, as it says in 1 Peter 1:21, for the prophecy came not in old time by the will of man, but holy men of God spake as they were moved by the Holy Ghost. What did they speak about? Heavenly things. The report in this chapter is not about earthly things. Earthly things can be discovered by man. The report in this chapter is about heavenly things, which cannot be discovered by a human search. The truths in these chapters are revealed, and that's why the second part of this question is, to whom is the arm of the Lord revealed? Because this is a report from heaven that's revealed. The difference between earthly things and heavenly things is that earthly things can be seen and heavenly things cannot be seen. And this 53rd chapter is about heavenly things that cannot be seen. This is a chapter about God, and God is not seen, John 1:18. No man has seen God at any time. The only begotten Son, which is in the bosom of the Father, he hath declared him. He hath revealed him. He hath reported. He is the reporter, Jesus, of God the Father. This chapter is about Jesus. Jesus is not seen. 1 Peter 1:8, whom having not seen, you love. in whom though you see him not, yet believing you rejoice with joy unspeakable and full of glory. This chapter is about things like justification and satisfying God and God laying on Jesus the iniquity of us all, and all those things are not seen. And we look at these things as things not seen, but we focus on them. We look at things not seen. That is a surprising statement. We look at things not seen, but that's what the Bible says in 2 Corinthians 4:18. While we look at the things which are seen, but while we look not at the things which are seen, but at the things which are not seen. For the things which are seen are temporal, but the things which are not seen are eternal. We look at things not seen, and we put our faith in those things that are not seen, like trusting in the death of Jesus as the acceptable sacrifice for all our sins. And the faith that we put in things not seen is evidence for the existence of things not seen. As it says in Hebrews 11:1, faith is a substance of things hoped for, the evidence of things not seen. And the fact that this verse 1 calls this a report which we hear and not see is how we receive the gospel, which is why God speaks about hearing and not seeing in Isaiah 55:3, incline your ear, not eye, incline your ear and come unto me and hear and your soul shall live. And I will make an everlasting covenant with you, even the sure mercies of David. Verse 1 tells us this gospel is a report that is heard. We hear a report. We do not see a report. This gospel report that we hear and do not see is all about heavenly things, which are 2 Corinthians 5:7. We walk by faith, not by sight. Faith is hungry. Faith eats. Faith devours. Faith hungers to eat God's promises. Faith feeds on God's promises. Without God's promises, faith dies. With God's promises, faith gets stronger. And this 53rd chapter of Isaiah is full of God's promises for faith to feed on. And the main promise in this 53rd chapter is that the sacrifice of Jesus Christ is totally enough to pay for and atone for all sins. That's the promise in this chapter that faith feeds on. Now, with verse 3, God now takes us by the hand and leads us to see the position of Jesus, which is lowliness. He's taking us initially, and he's leading us to see that Jesus is in a position of lowliness. This is God's Messiah. This is the Son of God. And with 3 words, God leads us to see how he is received by the people that he came to save. And those 3 words in verse 3 are, he is despised. What a shock to see that in the wisdom of God, that he had determined that his son was to enter the world in a state of poverty and affliction. We just didn't expect that from God. We didn't see that coming. We didn't expect it. But with these 3 words, God brings us to see just how low was the esteem that Jesus was given as God appearing to man. Here was God appearing to man in the flesh. And the world now, as Jesus comes to it, is divided into 2 groups. And each group's reaction is given to us in John 1:10-11. John 1:10-11. First, he was in the world, and the world was made by him, and the world knew him not. Next verse, 2. He came unto his own, and his own received him not. 2 verses, 2 categories of people. First category, John 1:10. It tells us the world as a whole did not know him. The world as a whole took no notice of him. The world as a whole neglected him when he came to earth. Then there's this one special group of people that God has called out, that God has chosen above all other people to know more about him than any others. That people that God selected to know him more than any other people on earth is the Jewish people. And John 1:11, that's the second group. John 1:11 tells us that it was not that the Jewish people took no notice of him. No, the Jewish people did notice him. And when they did, they despised him. Those three words in verse 3, he is despised, tells us how all through his life, Jesus was hated. He wasn't given the thumbs up, like sign. He was given the thumbs down, don't like sign. He was despised by the Pharisees. He was despised by the Sadducees. He was despised by the priests. He was despised by the scribes. He was despised by the Herodians. He was despised by the Romans. In his life on earth, very simply, Jesus was despised. In his death on the cross, Jesus was despised. And today, Jesus is despised. These three words in verse 3, he is despised, is both a description about Jesus in history and a statement about Jesus today and a prophecy about Jesus in the future. Very simply, he is despised. And when we look at those three words as a prophecy in verse 3, he is despised, there's nothing that is more striking fulfillment of that prophecy than the conduct of the Jewish people toward Jesus today. Just the very mention of the name of Jesus incites a hatred. Reminds me of the summer of 1970. There was only one Jewish Orthodox synagogue in San Diego. They didn't even have a building. They were meeting in a home in La Jolla. And I went to the service because I was searching. And after the service, I approached the rabbi privately where no one else could hear me. And I said, "Rabbi, I don't know, but maybe Jesus was the Messiah." When I said the name of Jesus, the rabbi looked at me with fire in his eyes, and he said, "That's the first time, and that's the last time you will ever say that name again." End of conversation, end of meeting. Our meeting ended because I dared to say the name of Jesus to that rabbi. Just the very name of Jesus is enough to incite an emotion of repulse. You know, during the Nazi occupations, the Jews had to wear a yellow star of David that in essence told the world, this person is a Jew. Today, in essence, Jesus wears a yellow sign that tells the world, this person is despised. And now God uses three more words to lead us to see what was done to Jesus by those who despised him. And those three words are the next words in verse 3. In verse 3, rejected of men. Those three words in verse 3, rejected of men, are full of meaning. With those three words, this whole history of man and his Redeemer are captured as Jesus the Redeemer is, verse 3, rejected of men. Jesus is rejected by the Jewish people. Jesus rejected by rich people. Jesus is rejected by the educated people. Jesus is rejected by the proud people. Jesus is rejected by the self-confident people. Jesus is rejected by the law-observant people. Jesus is rejected by the high-ranking people. In short, verse 3, Jesus is rejected of men. Those three words are a prophecy about Jesus. If anyone wanted to see how Jesus is the promised Messiah, according to the prophecy, they have the greatest fulfillment of the prophecy about the Messiah being Jesus in these three words in verse 3, rejected of men. That's Jesus. No prophecy was ever more dramatically fulfilled, and no fulfillment of prophecy could ever be more condensed to fewer words than those three words of verse 3. Rejected of men. By the mass of people, Jesus was, verse 3, rejected of men. And when you looked at the people that did not reject Jesus, what did you see? A few fishermen, some prostitutes, some tax collectors, some crippled, some blind, some diseased, some women, some despised of society, some uneducated, some people who were at the end of their rope in life. Otherwise, other than them, Jesus was, verse...
14: Life can be messy, but you don't have to figure it out alone.
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4: People see angels and they freak. But Jesus didn't die for angels. The Bible says Jesus died for mankind, for us. Angels, nowhere in Scripture, are spoken of being redeemed or redeemable. But we are. By the way, no Scripture says that angels were created in the image of God. But we have been. The Bible says that God sent his son, Jesus Christ, born a little lower than the angels, but crowned with glory and honor. The great coming of Christ in the flesh. He was subject to the law. It looms over every one of us until we come to Christ, and Jesus, on our account, so to speak, takes care of the law's demands. The Bible says in the book of Colossians, Chapter 2, it says, "And you being dead in your trespasses and sins and the uncircumcision of your flesh, he has made us alive together with him, for we have been forgiven of our trespasses and sins. And he has wiped out the handwriting of requirements that were against us, which were contrary to us. And he has taken them out of the way, having nailed them to the cross." Do you remember, if you were here Wednesday night, we saw a moment, that projection, remember, of Jesus on the cross and that sign over his head? Remember what that sign said? That sign says, "Jesus Christ, the King of the Jews." And by the way, that's why he was killed. He was killed because he was Jesus Christ, King of the Jews. It's just that they didn't believe him. The statement was true, but they didn't believe him. So they put the accusation over his head, nailed it to his cross, and they killed him. And when that man on that cross, if he was a bank robber or a thief or a mugger, it was put over his head. Once that man died, they took down that accusation and they burned it. Why? The man was dead. What does it mean? That thief who died on the cross paid the societal debt that he owed to the world. When Jesus died on the cross, he died for no sin of his own. He died for all of our sins. Having taken our sins and nailed it to his cross, Jesus in our place died for us. And that accusation of us, of our sinfulness, so to speak, God took down after Jesus had died and burned it in his judgment. And we were freed.
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5: In 1796, George Washington made one of the most consequential decisions in American history. 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So why does that matter? 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

0: 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And you can get into our resources, which include many of the writings of our host, June Hunt. I'm here, Tom Petrosky, and I'm here with author and speaker June Hunt. Now, June, tonight we were talking before the program, and we thought we would have you talk to us a little bit about grief, which is something it just doesn't seem to go away quickly. It seems like it can come back again and again and again. It's like that cold you have in the winter that just won't go away. So yeah. I'd love for you to talk to us about that tonight.
1: Well, I remember my brother one time saying, I feel like I'm all thumbs when I'm asked or when I'm trying to help somebody who's lost somebody endearing to him. He was talking in this case about a dear friend of his. But I said, Ray, it's not like you are expected to find something to say that's going to remove all the grief. That's not it. Just your presence, just caring, whether it's initially even a call, there is a priceless gift that you give someone when you feel you want to express your genuine sorrow at their sorrow. In our keys on grief, we have how to help the grieving, meaning specifics. The point here is your words can build up and comfort the grieving. And your actions can show that you care. It could show your love. When someone is grieving, they may be too overwhelmed to deal with the everyday responsibilities in addition to the emotional impact of their loss. And so just acknowledging their loss immediately and letting them know that as soon as possible, you'll be available for them if there is anything you could do. And because they often won't ask for help, you could also look for helpful things to do without being asked. They will usually appreciate just even small acts of kindness and support. And there's a very interesting passage in 1 John 3:18. Let's not merely say that we love each other. Let us show the truth by our actions. By our actions. Again, 1 John 3:18. Now, here are some practical suggestions, and I just want to say, I learned by watching what my mom would do. For example, I had a dear friend. I have a dear friend, Barbara. And when her father died, it was unexpected. And I never will forget Mother going over to her house, and I watched what Mom did. She looked around the house, and she recognized there was something on the ceiling. It was like, I don't know what it's called, but there was something broken in terms of, like, I'm going to use the word plaster, and I don't know if that's right. But I remember Mother went home, and she had a handyman come with her. And she said, can you fix that? And he said, of course I can. Mother looked for, and this is what I learned. This is what I saw. This is what she taught me to do. Go over, just look around. You can possibly even walk into some other rooms besides the main room and just pray for God to bring to your attention what needs to be done. But don't feel the need to fill the silence. Sometimes the most meaningful way to show compassion is simply to be present, offering a hug or a hand on the shoulder when appropriate. Listen. Now, I usually say, tell me about your, it could be husband, sister, son, daughter, whoever it is. What was most meaningful to you about your relationship? You could offer, by the way, to help with phone calls, because a lot of times there are people, a number of people that need to be called. There are all kinds of things to do. We have this in our Keys on Grief. Psalm 107, verse 2 says, let the redeemed of the Lord tell their story. One of the greatest encouragements to our team is hearing how God is using this ministry in the lives of others. 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

0: 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Let's get to our caller now. We have a caller that's returning after about a year. Let's welcome Melina to Hope in the Night.
1: Well, hello, Melina. Welcome back to Hope.
2: Hey, Jim.
1: Hi. How can we help you, sweetheart?
2: Yeah. I'm back on here because it's about my mom now. She has chronic illness. She has uterus cancer.
1: She has... you're saying she's been diagnosed with cancer?
2: Yes.
1: Oh, wow. And how long have you known this?
2: We just heard it last year. She was diagnosed on Christmas.
1: So what, where does your mom live? Is she living near you at all or not?
2: Yeah, she lives with me.
1: She lives with you. Okay.
2: Yes.
1: Wow. And has the doctor given any kind of a timeline for anything for her?
2: Oh no, she's not. Thank God, she's not dying. She got chemo treatment.
1: Oh.
2: Yeah.
1: She got chemo treatment.
2: Yes, and the cancer died, and then they did surgery on her uterus because it wasn't on top of her uterus. So they did surgery, and they took everything out. They took her uterus out and her ovaries, and now she's fine. But I hope and pray that, because the doctors are so negative, they said if we're going to do the surgery, the cancer might come back. No, the enemy is a liar. It's not going to come back.
1: Okay, so the good news is they were able to remove everything that was problematic in terms of her uterus and anything that they could be concerned about, but that was all removed. Is that correct?
2: Yes.
1: So that's a blessing, isn't it?
2: Yes, it is.
1: Wow. So how are you doing with all this?
2: I'm doing okay. I don't know why the doctors are so negative. They don't know God, you know, they just have not hope, you know, that somebody with cancer can survive. You know, the blessing of God, you know?
1: Mm-hmm.
2: And I think she's gonna be okay.
1: Yes. So with the removal of anything that at the time, you know, could be dangerous or life-threatening, that's all gone. That's what you're saying.
2: Mm-hmm.
1: Well, and you're right, there can be doctors that don't have a life-changing relationship with God through Christ. And I know doctors who have become Christians because of the impact of certain patients on their lives. So one of the things that we can do is when there is a doctor, a nurse, anybody in the healthcare profession, to pray that their eyes would be opened one day, that they would come into a life-changing relationship with our Lord and Savior Jesus Christ. And I think that knowing that there are doctors and nurses and people in the healthcare field, they can just as easily have a changed life through Christ as their patients could. Yeah. One of the things that I have found, I had cancer, sweetheart. I had. Well, do you know what? I was surprised because I thought, why would I be having cancer? I had two different kinds of malignancies on one side and one on the other for breast cancer. And I was surprised because my mother had no one in her family that had cancer. I didn't even think of my dad. And there was a lot of cancer on his side. But the point is, as soon as I heard the words, the doctor said these exact words, you do have a malignancy, you will have to have a mastectomy, and you will lose your hair. And, honey, I thought, what does the hair have to do with this? But I didn't, I gathered, well, some people are, I guess, traumatized by losing their hair. But I did not know if my time on earth would be long or short. And so I thought, okay, God, you already know my last day. Now, that was a comfort. In Psalm 139, we read all the days ordained for us were written in his book before one of them came to be. And so I thought, okay, I'm not going to worry about the time. God already knows my last day, and I cannot extend it. Uh-huh. So this is what I will do. And I prayed a prayer that I have had not prayed before. And it was based on, really, I thought, okay, I am in this situation, never expected to be, but I am understanding that I do have a malignancy, and I know I'm going to have surgery. Mm-hmm. And specifically, I thought of a scripture that it was whether by life or by death, may Christ be exalted in my body. Meaning, I'm willing, Lord, for you to use this malignancy in whatever way to help others. And so I knew nothing about cancer. And so I'm saying this because I remember my mind was just reeling with thoughts. And the doctor was talking, and I couldn't seem to be concentrating on her because I knew I was supposed to be in Baltimore that weekend, immediately, you know, this is a Tuesday, and I was leaving on Thursday. And then this is right after 9/11, when the Twin Towers, where the hijackers hijacked this plane, and they intentionally flew into the Twin Towers. And it was huge destruction, and I don't remember anything and ever being just paralyzing our country for quite some time. And because we were being attacked, and yet this was all an issue of a jihadist. And the bottom line, though, is that this was 5 weeks after this event had occurred, and I was asked to come and speak for those who were traumatized and to help. Let's see, it was more like help the people who are helping the people. I know that sounds strange, but I was asked by the American Association of Christian Counselors to go into on right after I was going to be in Baltimore, and I was to speak to all these people who were caregivers, people who were leaders, trying to, it could be spiritual leaders and doctors and nurses, and so I did. But I can tell you it was so strange because all of a sudden I had a malignancy, but I never mentioned it with them because our country was quite traumatized. And so I remember I just prayed, Lord, use me if there's some way I could be used. And I remember when I arrived in New York City, this man came up to me, and he was a fireman, and he said, my wife listens to you on radio, but I'm here just because I was a part of watching the terrible destruction take place. And in the conversation I had with him, he prayed to receive Jesus as his Lord and Savior, which actually stunned me, but I chose to, there was something he said he must have shared something about he didn't know what to do with his life. He didn't know what, how to even process this pain. And so even with that fireman, and I thanked him for his service, but he ended up asking Jesus to come into his life to literally make him the person that God wanted him to be, and he asked Jesus to forgive him for the times he had been prideful, and he received Jesus in his wow. life, giving him control. So sometimes there are things that occur that you think, well, now, I would never have thought that. Does that make sense what I'm saying?
2: Yes, it does.
1: And so what we want to do is say, Lord, is there a way that you want to use my mother's challenge?
3: Person everyone comes to when they're struggling, the friend everyone leans on in a crisis, the strong one trying to hold things together for everyone else. If that's you, then you probably know how emotionally exhausting that can be sometimes. You care deeply about people. 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

0: 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I'd like to invite you to give us a call if you're facing a problem and you're not able to get through it yourself. 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Leaving that message or sending that text will get us alerted. Our staff will reach out to you and we'll just find a time where you can join us Monday through Friday, 11 p.m. to midnight. It's as simple as a phone conversation, but it's going to yield so much more. It's going to be so much better than searching on the internet or typing phrases into AI prompts. You're going to get biblical hope and practical help from this program. So we would love to help you. So please reach out if we can help you. Let's continue this call with Juna Molina.
1: Well, my friend, when we talked last year, it was about an entirely different topic. And now you're talking about something and calling again to talk about your mom getting, she had cancer. And I'm saying had because you said you, that they took out the uterus and it sounds like they got all, they removed all of the cancer that was impacting her. Is that correct?
2: Yeah, they said it was aggressive. It was already spreading, but when they gave her a lot of chemo, it was shrinking and shrinking and shrinking. And that's how they did the surgery because it was shrinking. And they stopped giving her chemo because it's dangerous, you know?
1: Okay.
2: So they stopped giving her chemo, so now she's okay.
1: Okay, so I think you what you are communicating is when they removed the infectious part, the cancerous part, they got it all and they gave her chemo.
2: Yes.
1: And then, but they're saying now that she does not have to have the chemo anymore. Is that correct?
2: Yes, because the thing is, chemo is very dangerous, you know, to stop because they have side effects and everything, you know?
1: Mm-hmm. Yes, yeah. I remember having chemo. And I was totally unfamiliar with anything mm-hmm. about cancer, but I got a personal education and learned volumes. That's why I wrote this book, Caring for a Loved One with Cancer, for those who are going through the throes of cancer now. But that's not the case with your mom. So is there something in particular that you would like to communicate to or that you want us to talk about regarding your mom's cancer or something else? Okay.
2: About her cancer. Those are possibilities that she's going to survive this. And God willing, God is so good every day that you was on my mom's side every day until now, you know?
1: So your mom is a believer, is that correct, a Christian?
2: Yes, she is.
1: Well, isn't that precious?
2: Yes.
1: And it's a gift to you. Are you living with her?
2: Yes.
1: Yes. Okay, well, that's a blessing that a mom and a daughter can be living together and basically even helping one another.
2: Yes.
1: So, did you learn some things through her experience with cancer?
2: Yes. At first, I didn't know she told us the bad news and on Christmas, and I totally started getting emotional. I was crying because I didn't understand cancer. You know, I didn't understand why she had cancer, or, you know?
1: Mm-hmm.
2: Yeah, I was just emotional.
1: Well, it is it's a powerful experience, isn't it?
2: Mm-hmm.
1: When you
2: mm-hmm.
1: have a loved one And you care, you have compassion, but most people are kind of thrown for a loop because it is a whole different education of itself. And
2: yes.
1: I later said, meaning I seem to survive by God's grace, but my point is, I remember thinking, I learned so much through this. If I had it to do over again, I wouldn't change anything, because it was like before, I could think about somebody having an illness called cancer. But now that I've experienced it, I know firsthand, or, you know, or to have somebody very, very close like you with your mom, that's different than just hearing about somebody else who may have, it could be a life-threatening, or it could be polio, or it could be whatever other illness. But it's very different when you are exposed personally. And it gives us, you and me, an empathy, saying, I understand. I've seen firsthand how this can be so challenging. Uh-huh. And it gives you and me the opportunity to have compassion and to look for ways to be of help. Did you find that there were things that you learned that you didn't know before, but that you know now?
2: Yes, I do.
1: Like what? And what would be some things that you did not know before?
2: Well, I didn't know what my mom was never a smoker, she was never a drinker. I thought that people with that kind of material style can have cancer, you know, like smoking, drinking, or whatever. But no, the doctor told us that it doesn't matter if you don't smoke or drink, you will still get cancer. It doesn't matter if it's not family history, you still can get cancer. And I'm like, what? It's not possible. You know, but...
1: Well, it's true that we look at other people, and you know, I don't know why some people are struggling with loss of sight,
2: mm-hmm.
1: loss of, and we could go down the list, loss of hearing, and so often we just take for granted, and I know that's me. I take for granted my eyesight, and yet I have known people who are blind, and then when I'm around them, it's like, oh, I don't deserve to have sight. And I remember even having a cataract surgery where I was stunned. They can even improve your sight if you have cataracts. And mm-hmm. I was just stunned. I have a friend who just has had that just in like yesterday, having a surgery that even improves what you have in terms of sight. But my point is, there is much that we can take for granted until the loss of that gift of sight or hearing, talking. There, you know, some people literally, they're mute. They cannot talk. Now, that is just something I've never even right now thinking about it, I don't know that I've ever thanked God that I could have this sense of of talking, which I do, obviously, on this program. But my point is, one of the things I think we can be aware of is that we have taken for granted certain things that other people cannot do, but we might be able to do those. Like right now, you have hearing. I can hear you. You can hear me. Uh-huh. And yet, it is true that when you think about, like with cancer, I think it's important to realize there could be a way that we might be used by God to help somebody else if when they get cancer. Is that something that you've been aware of, or have you been able to help somebody or at least reach out to someone who has cancer? Because especially you're aware of this because of your mom. So has there been somebody that at this time, you, meaning since your mom got cancer, that somebody that then got cancer and you were able to reach out to them?
2: Yes.
1: Good.
2: I have, and I've been telling them about the Bible and this and that. Don't lose hope in God, because He's number one. He can help you out. He knows how you feel. And this and that. You know, God is so good. He will be by your side. He will not leave your side.
1: That's wonderful. That's important, because some people assume, in fact, this is one thing I learned. There are those, if you say the word cancer, they just assume that it is a death sentence.
2: It's not.
1: And that's, no, it's not. But many people, I think maybe at one time it was much more life-threatening. Uh-huh. And as they have made medical advancements, it's not as life-threatening as it used to be. And that is a blessing all by itself.
2: Yeah.
1: And so what I want to do is, when we come back, we've got one more break here, and I'd like for you to share, what would you want people to know based on your mom having cancer, and that's why you've called. What would you want people to know that some people would not know, because either they haven't thought about it, they haven't experienced it with some loved one in their lives? But what would be helpful for someone to know?
3: Do you ever struggle to believe that God loves you, that He accepts you, forgives you, and sees you as His precious, beloved child? So many people have a distorted picture of God, that He is distant, disappointed, or doesn't care about what's going on in our lives. The truth is, God cares about you more than you know. 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

0: Welcome back to Hope in the Night. If you're listening to our program on the radio tonight, we thank you for your loyal listening to us. 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Let's finish up this call now with Juna Molina.
1: Well, Molina, I'm asking, what do you wish people would know, those who may not know anything about cancer, kind of like you and me, and yet you know a lot about cancer now because your mom had it. Mm-hmm. I know about cancer because I had it. And later, by the way, my mom did have liver cancer, and she died of that. But I didn't think of it that way. I didn't know that. I didn't even think about liver cancer. And she didn't drink at all, so it's not based on alcohol consumption or anything like that. So, what do you wish that people would know that they may not know? Everybody doesn't know everything, but my point is, what do you wish people would know when they would be going through cancer or a loved one would be going through cancer?
2: Just don't give up hope. Just go on and get a relationship with Jesus Christ, because he knows everything. You know, he knows the heart, he knows the pain. He knows that you're going through, he knows you're suffering, he knows everything. Just come to him, you know, because at the end of the day, if you don't give your life to him, it's already going to be too late. And the hope in God, not hope of the doctors, because they don't know nothing. They don't know nothing. Only God knows everything. You know, God is the number one doctor in your life. And he's the one that's going to prepare everything for you. And he's going to take away all your pain, all your suffering, all the cancer, everything away. You just have to trust him and be loyal to him and love him, and everything will be okay.
1: Well, we never know how long our time on earth will be by virtue of God's design. But we can know that he can guide us. He can prepare us. The main thing is we need to yield our will to his will.
2: Yes.
1: And that is what I'm hearing you say. We can trust God with our lives. And that doesn't mean that everybody's going to live a long, long, long life, because that is not the case. But we know that when we humble our hearts and yield our will to his will, giving him control of our lives, he knows how best to use us, and he can give us what is called a peace that passes all understanding. In fact, I'll just be candid. My brother, after I told him, he and his wife, this is the day after I was diagnosed, and my assistant called my brother and sister-in-law and said, June needs to talk to you. Can you come to her house? And we'd never asked him to do that. Could you come to June's house? She has something important to tell you. And so they both came right on exactly at 6 o'clock, which was the time that was helpful. And I did let them know that I had been to the doctor the day before, and I was told that I would have that I have a malignancy and I will have to have a mastectomy. At that time, I only thought it was on one side, but then I later, the next day, I learned that no, it's both sides. But the bottom line is later, my brother contacted me. He said, June, I don't think you're being, you're aware of the seriousness of this diagnosis. And you're acting like there's nothing here. I said, oh, no, no, I'm fully aware. It's just I have entrusted my life to the Lord and whatever he has planned for me for the length of my life, I accept that. And I think he didn't know what to do with that. But I will tell you this. I put down 50 things for a loved one, 50 practical ways to care for your loved one who has cancer. Uh-huh. And I'm going to read the first one and the last one. The first one was drive your loved one to the doctor if cancer could be the diagnosis. So I'm going to explain this. Before the cancer diagnosis, my friend and my assistant named Kay, she knew my initial concern. All it was is I just had a suspicion that a lump might be malignant, but I really didn't think it was. And Kay said she was going to go with me for the sonogram. I said, no, no, no, it's not necessary. And she said, yes, it is. I said, no. She said, yes. I said, no. She said, yes. By the way, she was short, sweet, and to the point. And she said, but sometimes I'm not sweet. So she was much shorter than me, but her persistence won out. And in retrospect, I was glad it did. Kay knew that once a doctor gave the cancer diagnosis, the patient remembers only about 20% of what is subsequently said. And so following my examination, the radiologist walked into the room and said, now I'm going to be straightforward with you. You do have cancer. You will have to have a mastectomy, and you will have chemotherapy. You will lose your hair. And I was surprised because my mom didn't have anything on her side of the family. After telling me I had cancer, a radiologist proceeded to give me all kinds of instruction. Now, instead of listening, I was thinking, I can't have surgery right now. I've got to speak at this conference in Baltimore. And then I've got to speak on crisis counseling in New York City. And so my mind was whirling around so fast, I could hardly hear a word this doctor said. So I interrupted her with my request. Excuse me. She was just talking and saying whatever, telling me what I needed to be doing. And I said, would you please go to the waiting room and say Kay, just say the name Kay. And I said, there's somebody in the waiting room. Would you join us? Just say, Kay, will you join us? So sure enough, Kay followed the doctor in. Kay came in, took notes, and asked questions. Then we both went back to my home office, somewhat stunned. How grateful I was to have her there. Throughout the entire ordeal, Kay lived out the scripture, there's a friend who sticks closer than a brother. It's Proverbs 18:24. And yes, I was persistent too. I did lead the conference in Baltimore. I did speak at the unforgettable conference in New York City. But the point is, I was grateful that she did drive me to the doctor, because once the doctor said, you do have cancer, I couldn't concentrate on what she said next. And that's why it was so helpful. So that was point number one, drive your loved one to the doctor if cancer.
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4: And she said, oh, June, you didn't need to do anything. I said, no, Sue, tell me, what would have been really meaningful to you? Again, she deflected my question. She said, well, I didn't want to take you away from the important work you're doing. And she was trying to be assuring to me. I said, no, I really want to know. What could I have done? And finally, she said, well, she really hesitated. I wish you had come to me just once when I had chemotherapy. And I said, of course, how easy that would have been, but I didn't know. Yet at the same time, I realized how comforting it was for me to have understanding friends and family during those times of my own treatment. But Sue's words helped me have focus. And a few weeks later, another friend was scheduled for her first chemotherapy treatment. And I'll never forget the look of surprise and joy when Muriel, she on her face, when I walked into her room, sat with her for an hour as she embarked on her new uncertain journey. If I had not traveled this same path, I wouldn't have known how to be sensitive to her need. And I can sincerely say that what others have looked upon as bad news has truly been used for good in my life. And I pray that God will continue to use my chemo experience to help me be sensitive and to reach out to the needs of others. The one thing that I'm hearing from you, Valina, is that you want to always encourage others, that to let them know that just keep trusting in God.
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9: Foundations of Freedom, a look at America's founding principles and the leaders who shaped our nation.
10: In 1796, George Washington made one of the most consequential decisions in American history. He chose not to seek a third term as president. So why does that matter? Because America was not built on permanent rulers. It was built on ordered liberty. Faith teaches that authority is a stewardship, not a possession. Leaders are accountable to God for how they use power. And why does that still matter today? Because republics survive when leaders respect limits and citizens defend them. Washington's lesson still stands. A republic is preserved when power has limits, and public service remains a duty to God and country, not a path to personal rule.
11: Knowing God from Harvest with Pastor and Evangelist Greg Laurie.
12: Here's my question. Do you need a personal spiritual revival? I say, well, I don't know. How can I tell if I need one? Let me ask you a few questions.

0: Was there a time in your Christian life when your passion for Christ was stronger? Was there a time in your life when you read God's word more faithfully and were involved in church more than you are now? If so, you need a personal spiritual revival. Was there a time when you shared the gospel more? In fact, you looked for opportunities to engage people with the message of Jesus Christ. If so, you need a personal spiritual revival, because these are signs of someone who has left their first love. Jesus said to the church of Ephesus, loose paraphrase, hey, I know you guys are busy. I know you're discerning. I know you work hard. I'm great with that. But let me just tell you something. I have something against you. You have left your first love. So remember, therefore, from where you have fallen, and repent and do the first works quickly. So really, here are the three R's of getting right with God. The three R's of having a spiritual revival personally. Number one, remember. Were things different before? Was your faith stronger before? Remember that, mark it. Number two, repent. Change your direction. Do a U-turn. Number three, repeat. Do the first works quickly. Do those things you used to do. Remember from where you have fallen. So revival starts with you.
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7: When you go and study the gifts of the Holy Spirit, it's not what you want, it's what God wants. And how God has set it up. God brings the balance. God knows exactly where you and I are needed in the body of Christ. And yet, what are we doing? We're always trying to change it. And you can't change it. You'll throw out of whack. It won't be balanced.

0: Welcome to Somebody Loves You Radio, the Bible teaching ministry of Roel Reese in Diamond Bar, California. Well, it's good to have you with us today as we continue our study of 1 Corinthians. Today, Roel will assure you that you are a valuable member of Christ's body. God has given you a unique set of gifts to help build His kingdom, and He can direct your use of them. Stay with us for a challenge to avoid harboring jealousy toward those with different gifts, choosing instead to enjoy the variety of talents among believers. Today's study is titled Unity in the Church. Here's Roel Reese in 1 Corinthians chapter 12.
1: Paul was talking about the ministry of the same body, and he's talking about the gifts of the Holy Spirit. In verse 11, he ends up saying, "But one and the same Spirit works all things, distributing to each one individually as He wills." I love that scripture because here Paul is telling us that God gives to each one of us the gifts that He desires, the gifts that we need. Many times we become jealous sometimes and we covet other people's gifts that we don't have. And yet, if God wanted to give you those gifts, He would have given them to you. We need to be content in whatever God gives to each one of us individually. I mean, think of how many people don't want to be a toe. Why? Because a toe is always in darkness and it smells, right? Nobody wants to be a toe. Everybody wants to be in the face, a nose, an ear, or a mouth. And yet, God knows exactly what He's doing in the body of Christ, having the head, which is Him, and then different parts of the body to become one, because every part in the body is needed. And this is important because if you don't want to be that part that God's called you to be, then the body is going to be lopsided, out of balance. And God places those people as part of the body where they are needed. You are needed in that place. Yes, I am needed in the place that God has set me in the body of Christ. Now we pick it up in verse 12 to 13. And here he talks about experiencing the same baptism. Notice how he starts. "For as the body is one and has many members." Underline that. You see what he's saying? There is one body, but there are many members. They're not all the same. God has created the body that way so that the body can function correctly and fully and completely. And what he's trying to say here is that the human body is an illustration of the unity and diversity in the body of Christ. The diversity. I love that. Look what else he says. "But all the members of that one body, being many, are one body, and so also Christ Jesus." So even though the hands and the feet, the eyes and the ears, the mouth and the nose, they're separate parts of the body, yet it's all one body. They all go together in that same body. We're not way out in left field or right field or anywhere else. We're right here together. My hand, my foot, whatever it is, it's needed in the same place of the body. In either to walk, to touch, or to grab something, it's always what God created, oneness. Look what he says, verse 13. "For by one Spirit we were all baptized into one body, whether Jew or whether Greeks, whether slaves or free." It says, "and have all been made to drink into the one Spirit." Notice that. And then the diversity of the gifts, verse 14 to 20. Notice the different functions. Verse 14. "For in fact, the body is not one member, but notice many members." You see? Many members. That's what's really cool about Paul saying here. He's talking about the variety of the members that are in the body of Christ, in the human body. And yet, spiritually speaking, look at the variety that God has given to us in the body of Christ. You have musicians, you have teachers, you have preachers, you have evangelists. I mean, you have ushers, you have Sunday school, you have nursery helpers. You have all these people that have not only a fitting part in the body of Christ, and yet think of how many people don't use the gifts that God has given to them, but they sit on them. And they never, ever use them for the glory of God. And yet God wants you to use the gifts that is given to each one of us individually. You need to go home and you need to pray and ask God, okay, God, what gift have you given to me, or what gifts have you given to me? And once God shows you what gifts he gives to you, then begin to practice those gifts. If you don't use them, then how in the world do you expect God to use your life to the full capacity that is given to each one of us individually here? Every one of us. The foot, leg, hand, whatever it is. So that's why in verse 14, he says, for in fact, the body is not one member, but many. And then he says, if the foot should say, because I am not a hand, and I am not the body, is therefore not of the body? I mean, without the foot, you can't walk. And then at the same time, why should I want to be a hand? Or why should I want to be part of another body when God has called me to be part of the balance of the body to be able to walk? That's very needed in the body. And then look what he says. And if the ear should say, because I am not an eye, am I not of the body? It is therefore not of the body. The ear is very important. Why? Because it gives hearing. It gives hearing. Without an ear, we couldn't be able to hear anything. Just like the foot, we won't be able to walk. So the foot and the ear are very important in the body of Christ. What is he doing? He's bringing different parts of the body to show the importance of every little part in the body that is needed in the body of Christ. Verse 16, and if the ear should say, because I am not an eye, am I not part of the body? Is therefore not of the body. Verse 17, and if the whole body were an eye, can you imagine one big eyeball walking around? Oh man, that would be gross. Imagine that. Where would the ear be? If the whole hearing were to be the smelling. And then he says, but now God has set the members, check this out, each of them in the body just as who pleases? He pleases, not you. Underline that. When you go and study the gifts of the Holy Spirit, it's not what you want, it's what God wants and how God has set it up. God brings the balance. God knows exactly where you and I are needed in the body of Christ. And yet, what are we doing? We're always trying to change it. And you can't change it. You'll throw out of whack. It won't be balanced. So I love the way Paul brings about this whole thing concerning the gifts of the Holy Spirit and the way the body needs to be built. And then he says in verse 19, and if they were all one member, where would the body be? And now he says, but now indeed there are many members and yet one body. Notice that. Even though there are many members, it's still the one body, the one church. Think of all of the churches that are surrounding us in this area. Orange County, LA, San Gabriel Valley, Pomona Valley, Chino Valley. All these churches. And the churches that are right on and teach the word of God and they really truly are believers. Think of the gifts and talents that every church has, and that's why no church is alike like other churches. Every church is individual. God chooses every church to be individually a person or a body for the community to assist the community in whatever the needs may be. They're not the same. Even though people have Calvary Chapel on their signs, even though we have the same philosophy, yet in the body of Christ, there are different members and they don't do things the way we do. Yes, they teach the word of God, like we teach the word of God, but every church is different. It's not the same. And I like that. There's variety. Variety for every church to have as God has given to each one of us. And then check this out. Verse 21 to 26 now, the promoting of unity. And the eye cannot say to the hand, I have no need for you, so get out of here. We don't need you. Nor again the head to the feet, I have no need of you. Can you imagine if you have no head, how are you going to get around? I used to watch when I was a kid, they cut the chicken's head off, and then they let him run. Oh man, that chicken goes everywhere, but that's not where it's going. It's done. Sooner or later, he's going to die. Imagine not having a head and walking around downtown or walking by your neighborhood. People say, man, who is that? I don't know. I mean, the body would not be complete. It would be incomplete. God has this variety of people and gifts and talents that he's given to all of us, and it's all because of the unity of the Holy Spirit. Not this unity. Not this unity, but unity.
0: 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Now back to more of our lesson, Unity in the Church.
1: Verse 22, he says, "No, much rather, those members of the body which seem to be weaker," notice, "are necessary." They're necessary here. He's making the message clear here. And then he says, "In those members of the body which we think to be the least honorable, on these we bestow greater honor, and our presentable parts have greater modesty." I mean, think of how many people honestly would love to be five toes. I mean, when you put your socks on, it's always in darkness. And man, smells, right? And think of always the hands that are out here moving around, or the eyes, or the nose, or the ears. And yet, without my toes, without my feet, the body wouldn't be able to stand. There would be no balance. I would have to be in a wheelchair. And yet, the way God has created the body with feet and hands and eyes, nose, ears, is so that the whole body can function properly as God created it. In the same way with the gifts of the Holy Spirit of God. I can remember back in Costa Mesa when we were back in the 1970s. And after the services, Thursday night was the midweek service for Chuck. And Sunday morning he would have three services. Sunday night he would teach through the Bible. Sunday morning would be topical. And then on Thursday nights it would be in-depth studies. But after the in-depth study of that evening, they would always get up and say, "Okay, now for those of you that want to stay and you have needs in your life, we're going to have an afterglow service in the fellowship hall. And anybody that wants to go to the fellowship hall, you go ahead and you go there." It probably, it wasn't a lot of people, but there must have been close to about 100 people. And those 100 people, they would start by worshiping the Lord, singing songs, praying. And then the elders of the church would say, "Okay, we're going to now exercise the gifts of the Holy Spirit." And it was just incredible to see the power of the Holy Spirit, the way it would fall. People would get healed. I mean, incredible stuff. People, they would bring their friends that were demon-possessed. The demons would be totally coming out of their bodies, and they would be set free. One of the things that is lacking today in every church, and even in this church, is that we used to have the afterglow services where people would come to be prayed for, and to lay hands on. And then to wait upon the Lord to move through the power of his Holy Spirit. And to have God speak through words of knowledge, words of wisdom. All of these 21 gifts that are given to us, they need to be exercised, you see. Not with a big congregation, but in the congregation, like Sunday mornings, the word of knowledge, the word of wisdom in prophecy is constantly exercised by the pastor teacher as he's teaching. But the other gifts of the Holy Spirit should be exercised in a smaller scale, like an afterglow service, where people go there just to sit and wait upon the Lord. It is so awesome to sit and wait upon the Lord, man. I love doing that. I think that's something that is lacking in the body of Jesus Christ. When we really fully give our hearts to Jesus Christ and we say, "Lord, here am I. Lord, use me." And not always speaking, but just listening. Wait and listen to what God has to say to you. And usually, I don't hear a voice. But usually, as I start reading my Bible, God will speak to me. Right out of the Word of God. And that really excites me because throughout the day, I just kind of mark my Bible where God is speaking to me. I don't tell anybody. And if he gives me a prophecy, I just write it down, put the date on it, and I wait upon it. When it comes to pass, then I can share with people what God's done. Because it has to be approved. And think of all the gifts that are here in the body of Christ tonight, every one of you here. And then on Sunday mornings, three services. Think of all the people that are gifted by the gifts of the Holy Spirit. And yet, if we're living in the last days, how much more do we need to wait upon the Lord for Him to speak to us? And to be empowered, like in the book of Acts chapter 2, where the Holy Spirit came and baptized them with the Holy Spirit and gave them dunamis power to be able to go to work next morning, to go to school, and to overcome sin because of the fill of the Holy Spirit in my life, and to say no to sin and yes to God. And you don't have to be perfect. God uses imperfect people. Imperfect people that are willing to yield themselves to God fully and completely. And I just really pray that tonight the Lord will really speak to our hearts as we're studying the different parts of the body of Christ and the gifts that God has given to you, and how we're all one body, and yet God wants to pour Himself into that one body, which is us. Look what else He says. Verse 23. He says, "And those members of the body which we think to be less honorable, and on these we bestow greater honor, and our presentable parts have greater modesty. But our presentable parts have no need, but God composed the body, having given greater honor," notice, "to that part which lacks it." The part that is weaker and lacks, then God takes care of it. God knows exactly what part is needed in the body of Jesus Christ. Every one of us are needed in the body of Jesus Christ. Don't ever feel like God doesn't need you. He needs you. And He wants you. And the reason He wants you is because He wants you to pour yourself out to Him, empty yourself out, and then open your heart and say, "Jesus, fill me now with Your Holy Spirit. Baptize me." God wants to move in an environment that is Spirit-filled. An environment where there's unity, not disunity. An environment where there's love. An environment where people want to be servants and they're actually dying to themselves, taking up their cross and following Jesus Christ. Then God will take that group of people and He'll pour His Holy Spirit upon us, and then God can use us. Fully committed to Jesus Christ. Can you imagine how dangerous that would be to Satan and his demons? That's why he hates us, because God uses us. And God wants to use your life, even tonight. But you got to be open to the Holy Spirit, man, for God to really come upon your life and to pour Himself in you and through your life so that you can be a vessel of honor to the Lord Jesus Christ. And that's why Paul here just really pours his heart out as he's writing this letter, because of the confusion and the carnality within the church. Look what else he says. Verse 24, he says again, "But our presentable parts have no need, but God composed the body, having given greater honor to the part which lacks it, that there should be no schisms." There it is. If there's division, then God can move in the body of Jesus Christ. He can move. When there's division, He cannot move the way He wants to move. He says there shouldn't be any divisions in the body, but that the members should have the same care for one another. We need to be loving. We need to be caring. We need to be united, not divided. And if we can have that in the body of Christ, can you imagine the power that the church can have in these last days? In these last days that we're living in, where Satan is killing so many people, man. So many people are perishing. So many people in the church are hurting. So many people, even here tonight, are hurting, and you're struggling in your life in Christ Jesus because Satan has been beating you up. And yet, if God is for me, then who can be against me? God is for us, you guys, and you need to humble yourself before Him. Verse 26, "And if one member suffers," notice what he says, "all members suffer with it." Notice the love and the unity. I mean, if somebody's suffering, we're not laughing or making fun of them. Hey, you hurt, I hurt. And then he says this, look, And if one member, verse 26, suffers, all the members suffer with it. Or if one member is honored, then all members rejoice with it. We're not jealous. We're not jealous of you. We all rejoice together. But yet think of the schisms in the body of Christ when one is exalted and others are what? Jealous. We should be content where God has us in the body of Christ. Then, verse 27, Paul reminds us, now you are the body of Christ and members, notice, individually. And then he brings it up again, verse 28. God has appointed these in the church, apostles, second, prophets, third, teachers, four, miracles, and then gifts of healings, notice plural, helps, administrations, variety of tongues. So here are all these gifts that are given to the body of Christ. You have to seek God what gifts he's given to you. Look again, the diversity of the members. Now Paul here is going to exhort us. He says, are all apostles? Are all prophets? Are all teachers? Are all workers of miracles? Do all have the gifts of healings? Do all speak with tongues? Do all interpret? Of course not. No way. So what does he say? What is the answer? What is the result? But earnestly what? Desire the best gifts. Desire the best gifts. Go to God and ask him what is fitting in your life. What God wants to give to you. And I'm open, God. Whatever you want to give to me, I'm open. I don't want to covet anything, Lord God. You know the best, what's best for me. I don't want something to be given to me that is going to destroy me or is going to put me on the shelf. I want God to give me the best gifts that he thinks that I can handle and not get puffed up and be humble and use those gifts to bring glory and honor to him. That's the greatest thing to do. And then he says this, blew me away. And yet, I show you a more excellent way. And what's that? That every gift of the Holy Spirit cannot be exercised apart from love. Apart from love. You know why a lot of people in the body of Christ can't really use their gifts of the Holy Spirit? Because they have no love. Love is the key. You got to have love to operate the gifts of the Holy Spirit. Otherwise, they're of no value. No value at all.
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3: In 1796, George Washington made one of the most consequential decisions in American history. He chose not to seek a third term as president. So why does that matter? Because America was not built on permanent rulers. It was built on ordered liberty. Faith teaches that authority is a stewardship, not a possession. Leaders are accountable to God for how they use power. And why does that still matter today? Because republics survive when leaders respect limits and citizens defend them. Washington's lesson still stands. A republic is preserved when power has limits, and public service remains a duty to God and country, not a path to personal rule.
4: 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In China, Christians are forced to comply with strict government regulations. Church leaders who refuse often face arrest. As faithful Christians gathered one night to pray in the Wenzhou City area, hundreds of police officers invaded their church building. Worshippers were forced outside and barred from entering the building. Authorities then proceeded to desecrate parts of the church, destroying the bell tower and tearing down the cross. The following day, local government officials celebrated the destruction of the church property with a commemoration ceremony and elaborate fireworks display. Please pray God would strengthen and uplift the hearts of our brothers and sisters in Wenzhou.
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7: 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But you're not all that. 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
18: We take our seats today, saints of God. I want to do part two of the series I started, the subject I started last week, and that is Tame Your Tongue. So Acts 4 Gospel, we've been studying three main problem areas to take control over in our lives. Are you ready? Wrong thinking, wrong believing, wrong talking. So wrong thinking, wrong believing, and wrong talking is what's getting a lot of saints in a lot of trouble with God. So the Word of God teaches us to renew our minds by the Word of God. That means you must read the Word of God, study the Word of God, meditate on the Word of God. Are you with me, somebody? Memorize the Word of God, quote the Word of God. Are you with me, somebody? In order for your mind to be renewed. How many know you can renew your mind? When they say you can't teach an old dog new tricks, how many know the devil is a lie? You can be an old dog and still learn some new tricks, amen? All you have to do is renew your mind. I thank God for education because that's exactly what education does. It, amen, renews your mind from the old way you were thinking to a new way of thinking. And how goes your mind goes you. I'll leave that alone. I wanted to make a comment, but the Holy Ghost said, no, don't say that right now. So the Word of God will correct wrong thinking. Now, only you can correct wrong believing. Some people tell me, well, I don't believe in tithing. I said, I can see how broke you are, and I know you don't believe it. Because when you don't believe it, how many know that doesn't do anything for God, doesn't hinder God, it only hinders you. So you can believe whatever you want to believe, and most people do. They believe what they believe, and therefore, that's exactly what they believe. Are you with me, somebody? I don't care what you do, you can't change people's belief. So that's left up to the individual to believe. Jesus, our Lord, a lot of miracles that he did, he first asked the question, do you believe? And when the person said, yes, I believe you, then the miracle came. Amen? So I believe he still says that today. Do you believe that I'm able to do it? Do you believe that I'm able to give you the job? Do you believe that I'm able to bless you with the house? Do you believe I'm able to give you that apartment? Do you believe I'm able to give you that raise? Do you believe that I'm able to take care of that problem? And how many know you have to respond, yes, Lord, I believe. And then if you're like the father of the son with the lunatic spirit, you'll say, Lord, I believe, but help thou my unbelief. I believe, but I'm just having a hard time believing. Oh, did you see that? And so that last part is speaking or talking, amen? So wrong believing, you can believe it or not, amen, it's your choice. Then the Bible says, who has believed our report? We shall believe the report of the Lord. And finally, you have to talk the word of God. I said, you have to talk the word of God. How many know talking the word of God will ignite your faith like striking a match to get it lit? Are you with me, somebody? Now you will do the word of God. Are you with me, somebody? So the word of God, amen, then the blessings of God, rather, will overtake you, and you won't have to look for them. How many know they'll be looking for you? So, touch your neighbor and tell your neighbor, tame your tongue. In Matthew's Gospel, chapter 12, amen, I want to pick it up at verse 34. It's where we left off last week. Matthew's Gospel, chapter 12, verse 34, amen. And I want to go to the 12th chapter, the 34th verse of Matthew, amen, for those of you that have your Bibles. If you don't have your Bibles, it'll be on the big screens, amen, for you to read. If you don't own a Bible, please see the information booth before you leave, and they will give you a Bible absolutely free. You that are viewing, you don't own a Bible, come on, call us up, amen, get in touch with us. We'll send you a Bible absolutely free, amen, because I believe everybody ought to have the Word of God. Matthew's Gospel, chapter 12, verse 34, when you have it, say amen. This is where we left off last week. The Word of God reads, when you have it, say amen. He says, O generation of vipers, in other words, O brood of snakes, O descendants of snakes. What was he talking about? How many know people speak with forked tongue? The Indian said that about the white man a long time ago. Are you with me, somebody? And when the snake sticks his tongue out, it's forked. And what it means by that, what the Indian meant by that is that the white man have a tendency to lie. I didn't say that. He said white man speak with forked tongue. And so he got that from the viper. And this is what the Lord Jesus is saying. He's saying the majority of the people in the world today are speaking with a forked tongue. In other words, they're liars. Amen. They tell you one thing, do something else. Promise you something to give you nothing. Amen. Play you like a bass fiddle. Are you with me, somebody? So when I grew up in Camel Village, it was either grifters or suckers. Are you with me, somebody? You either a grifter, grifting on somebody, trying to rip them off, or you a sucker being grifted and ripped off. Are you with me, somebody? Some of y'all didn't grow up in Camel Village, so you don't know nothing about that. So the generation of vipers, the Lord Jesus is speaking. And then he says, how can you, watch this now. He said, how can you, being evil, speak good things? Uh-oh. So now the Lord getting in their business. Now he's getting on the, he's getting in their emails. He's getting on their website. He's getting on their cell phones. He said, how can you, being evil, speak good? Oh, baby, I just love you, baby. You look so beautiful, baby. How can you be evil, speak good things? He said, for out of the abundance of the heart, the mouth speaks. And it's speaking, and it's speaking, and it's speaking. He said, out of the abundance of your heart. So really, this is how psychiatrists make their money. They just simply listen to you, and you tell them every problem you have. They listen to you, and they can hear what you're saying is coming from your heart, because that's the way it gets to your mouth, by way of your heart. Amen? And everything you're saying is everything that's going on inside of you. Did you see that? So if you learn to listen to somebody, you can hear what people say, and then you can get a good idea as who the person it is that you're talking to. I can prove that. Look at the next verse. He says, a good man. What kind of man? Good man. How many looking for a real good man? How many looking for a good man? Well, thank God all of you got a man. I'll have to preach this at 11:30. Are you with me, somebody? He said, a good man, watch this now. I didn't know he was like that, Brother Bob. I didn't know he was like that. I didn't know he was like that. How long have you been waiting? 3 years. You didn't know he was like that? So watch this now. He said, a good man. What kind of man? How many looking for a good man? Okay, one. Okay, a good man. Watch this now. No, you know the reason I said that? Because I talked to some sisters and I said, we got some great men in the church. We got some good men in the church. And you know what the sister told me? I don't want no good man. I want a bad boy. Why would you want a bad boy? Watch this. A good man, you can find out in a minute. A good man, watch this, out of the good treasure of his heart, a good man out of the good treasure of the heart, good man has good treasure in his heart. So if he has it in his heart, according to the scripture we just read in 34, out of the abundance of the heart, his mouth is going to speak. And he's not going to be cursing you, calling you all kind of names, calling you names your mama, daddy never did bother to call you. A good man out of the good treasure of the heart, bring it forth. How does he do it? Bring it forth, speak it. His mouth is speaking from the words coming up from his heart. Speak it. Watch this. Bring it forth, speak it. Bring it forth, speak it. Good things. What does a good man speak? So if you want to know if the man is a good man, all you have to do is listen to him talk. Not that rapping stuff. Hey, baby, I just love you. You look so good. Your eyeballs look like two olives in a bowl of buttermilk. Baby, you just... So he said, a good man, bring it forth good things. Watch this, because it's coming out of his mouth. Would you get that? Would you get that? You judging me. I'm not judging you. I'm listening to what you say. Watch this. And an evil man, out of the evil treasure, and if you please, of his heart, brings forth evil things. So the man is basically evil in his heart, and the evilness will come out of his mouth. Because whatever you're talking about doing is what you're going to end up doing. Did you see that? So an evil man, all these shootings that you see and all these murders that you see, believe me, they're premeditated. So an evil treasure, out of an evil treasure, bringeth forth evil things, God says. You know it's evil because it's coming out of their mouth before they do it. It's called premeditated. Are you with me, somebody? And if you're premeditated, it means you're thinking on it. It's in your heart, and it'll come out your mouth. And when it comes out your mouth, bam, amen, you got them. Look at verse 36. I got to go. He said, but I say unto you, this is the Lord Jesus. Now watch what he says. He said, but I say unto you that every idle word, underline that word idle in the Greek, it means non-producing. Every word that's non-producing, every word that's an inactive word, he says that men, look at this now, that men shall speak, they shall give account of thereof in the day of judgment. So I said, my God. So what I got out of that was, before you even say anything, you need to say it first to yourself to make sure that it's not a, amen, against what God's word is already saying. And it's not a curse on somebody. So before you say it, somebody used to say, think before you speak. You need to think about what you're going to say before you say it. Are you with me, somebody? So you can make sure you say it correctly. Because there's an angel, I believe, God assigned to every one of us the moment we were born. And that angel is a stenographer. And all that angel does is record everything you say. Because when the great white throne of judgment comes and everybody is judged at the great white throne of judgment, the Lord Jesus said he's going to open the books. He's going to open the books. And I wondered, well, what's in the books? And I found out right here, every idle word that you were speaking, every idle word that you were saying, that angel was writing it down in the book. So the Lord will open that book and say, on this day you said such and such and such. On this day you said that you. And you'll be without excuse because it's recorded in the books. Did you see that? He said, you'll give an account thereof in the day of judgment. That means at the great white throne of judgment. And now look at verse 37. Here he comes. He said, for by thy words, in other words, by your words, thou, you shall be justified. Watch this now. And by your words, you, thou, shall be condemned. So the Lord is saying, you are getting everything you're having because of the words that you're speaking. So everything that you're saying, you're either going to be justified by the words you speak, or he says you're going to be condemned by the very words you say. So you can't blame other people for what's going on in your life. I don't care what people say about you. What God is concerned about is what are you saying about yourself? Are you with me, somebody? Can you give him praise? I better leave that alone. Amen. So go to James chapter 3. James, the book of James chapter 3. James has a lot to say about your words coming out of your mouth. James chapter 3. And again, let me say this. It doesn't matter what people are saying about you. And now some people get some, oh, I'm so hurt. What happened? So-and-so said so-and-so about me. What is it true? Well, if it's true, you need to stop crying. Are you with me, somebody, and do something about it? But if it's a lie, amen, then you still need to stop crying because it's not true. So, amen. And if it's true, you need to repent and get it right. And they've just done you a favor. Is that all right? So now watch this now. James chapter 3, and pick it up at verse 1 for time's sake. I got to go. He says, James starts off, the half-brother of our Lord Jesus Christ. He says, my brethren, and that goes for sisters. He said, be not many masters. In other words, don't be many teachers. In other words, don't know everything. He said, knowing that we shall receive the greater condemnation. Let me translate. That we'll be judged or judged with a stricter judgment because of our thinking or our acting as though we know it. All right, did you see that? So we're going to go into a stricter judgment, amen, and that's just greater condemnation is what James is saying. Now watch verse 2. He said, for in many things. Anybody know people that know everything? And don't you say your husband. Don't you say your husband. You. Husbands try to make their wives believe that they know everything so their wives will look up to them and not to another man. My husband's so smart. If you want that money for that new dress, sister, just go home and say, my husband is so smart. That's the smartest man I know. I'm so glad I married him. Any cute, he's just so smart. He said, how much you want? How much is that dress? Look at verse 2 now. Come on, watch this. Look at verse 2. He said, for in many things, watch this. He said, for in many things we offend all. In other words, in many things, when you're thinking you know everything, he says you cause a lot of people to stumble. He said, if any man causes people not to stumble in word, in other words, with the words that they say, he says, that person is a perfect or mature man and able also to bridle or control the whole body. What did he say you didn't get? He said, for in many things we offend all. In other words, in many things, you know many things. Every time somebody has something to talk about, you all into it. You all know all about it. You know people like that. You know, you can't even have a conversation around them because they are butt-in, don't even know what's going on, yet they telling you all kind of stuff. He said, you make everybody stumble. He said, and if you, amen, cannot or help keep yourself from making other people stumble in your words that you speak, I'm in verse 2, he said, the same is a perfect or mature man, watch this, and able also to, underline, bridle the whole body. In other words, control your whole body. And I'm going to show you how easily we are out of control in the church. Just put a chocolate donut in front of us. Matter of fact, instead of getting one chocolate donut, We wrapped that one up, put it in the pocket. I'm going to take that one home to book it. That'll give me another. So he said, watch this now. He said, watch this. If you want to see a perfect or mature person in the Lord Jesus, he says that person is able to control, amen, and stop from the words that they speak causing other people to stumble and fall. He says that person is a mature Christian, and that person is also able to bridle or control their whole body. No, I'm not eating donuts today. Now, I'm fasting today. I'm only drinking water. Shut up, body. I ain't giving you nothing. I said, shut up, body. I'm not giving you nothing. You can squeal all you want to, growl all you want to, growl back at you. You're not getting nothing today. I'm fasting. So now watch verse 3. I got to go. He said, behold, we put bits in the horses' mouth that they may obey us. That they may what? He said, we put a bit, and what is a bit? It's a little piece of metal that you sit it right on the horse's tongue, right on top of his tongue, amen, and it has the reins that's connected to this little piece of metal in the horse's mouth. Are you with me, somebody? And that's called a bit. Are you with me? So we put bits in the horse's mouth, the Bible says, that they may obey us. How does that work? Well, when you pull the rein to the right, that bit, that piece of metal will push up on a real tender part of the horse's mouth, and it's so tender that when you pull it, the horse automatically turns his head to go that way, and you pull it the other way, he go back the other way. So you can guide the horse by just that little piece of metal, and it sits right on the top of his tongue. So he says we do that in order for the horse to obey us, and we can turn the horse's body, we can turn it all the way around. Did you get that? Now I want to stop right there. I had to, you know me, I had to chew on this. So in the same manner that you control a horse with a bit, a small piece of metal in the horse's mouth, how many know you can learn to control your whole body by taming your tongue? So recently I went to the Bill Pickett Black Rodeo, my wife and I. It's a wonderful rodeo every year, and I thank God for it. But I was so amazed to see the little kids, little bitty kids, riding these huge horses, lightning fast, and turning them around barrels as fast as the horses could run. Great big horse, little bitty kid, feet. He just had that horse. I mean, he was riding that horse. My God, he was riding. That horse was running with everything he had. And then he'd get to that barrel, and he'd pull that rein, that horse, go around that barrel. He had nothing. He was flying. In that. I'm like, oh, my God. That horse going to run off and just hurt him. He just rode that horse, stopped him, controlled him. That horse, 2,000 pounds on the hoof. Just like he controlled him, just like he was butter in the middle of his hand. And I thought about it. Didn't make any difference how hard that horse ran or how fast he ran. That little kid wanted that horse to go a certain way, and whichever way that little kid wanted that horse to go, it went. Now, the horse is controlled by the bit, that same little piece of metal that's on his tongue. Do you know people that need a bit on their tongue? I got one member up here in the front. Do you know any people that could use a bit on their tongue so that they can control their whole body? So all these diets, quick fix diets that they have, just they make tons of money off people. Take this little pill and you'll get skinny. Just take this little, keep on eating any way you want to eat. Just take this little pill and you'll get skinny. I know some pills you can take, amen, eat anything you want to eat, called Docalax, amen. Take any pill, to eat any food you want to eat, just take three of them. Just take three of them. You eat anything you want to eat. It'll go in one end, come straight out the other end. I guarantee you, Docalax do not play. You just want to keep on eating, Docalax yourself away. But if not, all you have to do is control your tongue and tell yourself, I'm not going to eat that. And your body, if it's under control of your tongue, your body will obey the words coming out of your mouth. Did you see that? So let me ask you a question. Do you have to talk? Is someone asking you to talk? Is someone asking you a question? Then why are you answering when nobody asks you? Do you just have to make your comments? Even if it's not your business, do you have to stick your nose in somebody else's business? Do you have to to have the last word in every conversation? Do you have to add your 2 cents to whatever is being said? Can you sit there and just tame your tongue and say, I don't care? Now, if you have to tame your tongue this way, somebody said teeth and tongue falls out. So just stick your tongue out and bite it with your teeth, amen, and that'll keep it from. Some of y'all need to be walking around. Why are you doing that? So I don't say the wrong thing. Not because of the person, but because you are going to have everything you say. Did you get that? We got that last week. We need to know when to talk and when to shut up. So I want to show you, let me show you the scriptures. Oh boy, let me show you the scriptures. 1 Thessalonians chapter 4. I got you, huh? I got you. I got you. Touch your neighbor and tell your neighbor gently, tame your tongue. We could stop a whole lot of fights in our marriages at home if we learn how to. We could stop a whole lot of fights in our marriages if we learned how to. Just say, if I learn how to tame my. Some people want to jump on you and beat you up, try to make you stop talking. The better way for you to do is make yourself stop talking and avoid the beating. I got some members over here. So 1 Thessalonians chapter 4 and verse 9. Watch this now. Stay with me.
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4: Of God. He says you are taught of God. God teaches us to love one another. And so watch this now. He said, and indeed you do it toward all the brethren which are in all Macedonia. He said, but we beseech you, begging you, implore you, brethren, that you increase more and more. In other words, in the church, we ought to love each other so much that we miss each other when we don't come to church. We miss each other when we don't see one another. We should love one another so much, even more than your own natural family. Are you with me, somebody? Because we are the family of God. He said, increase in your love for one another more and more. Watch verse 11. That you study to be quiet.
2: Uh-oh.
4: That you study. Did you see that? 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
6: 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And on the third day, God the Father raised you from the dead. And right now, Lord Jesus, I open the door to my heart and I receive you into my heart as my Lord and my Savior. Thank you, Lord Jesus.
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1: 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Knowing God from Harvest with Pastor and Evangelist Greg Laurie.
2: Here's my question. Do you need a personal spiritual revival? I said, well, I don't know. How can I tell if I need one? Let me ask you a few questions. Was there a time in your Christian life when your passion for Christ was stronger? Was there a time in your life when you read God's word more faithfully and were involved in church more than you are now? If so, you need a personal spiritual revival. Was there a time when you shared the gospel more? In fact, you looked for opportunities to engage people with the message of Jesus Christ. If so, you need a personal spiritual revival, because these are signs of someone who has left their first love.

0: Jesus said to the church of Ephesus, loose paraphrase, hey, I know you guys are busy. I know you're discerning. I know you work hard. I'm great with that. But let me just tell you something. I have something against you. You have left your first love. So remember, therefore, from where you have fallen and repent and do the first works quickly. So really, here are the three R's of getting right with God. The three R's of having a spiritual revival personally. Number one, remember. Were things different before? Was your faith stronger before? Remember that, mark it. Number two, repent. Change your direction. Do a U-turn. Number three, repeat. Do the first works quickly. Do those things you used to do. Remember from where you have fallen. So revival starts with you.
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0: Good afternoon and welcome to the Narrow Path radio broadcast. My name is Steve Gregg and we're live for an hour each weekday afternoon. We're taking your calls as we always do. You can call in with questions about the Bible or the Christian faith for us to discuss on the air. Or you can call with your complaints or disagreements with something you may have heard from the host. We welcome all of those kinds of responses. The number to call is 844-484-5737. That's 844-484-5737. And I want to announce again that at the end of this month, just for about a weekend, I'm going to be speaking in a variety of places up north of where I live, in Oakhurst, California, Clovis, California. These areas are not on the main routes that I usually take, but I do have friends there, and I've spoken in those places before. And we've got a few speaking engagements up in that area. I think it's the last week of this month. And one thing I could say is that I think some other meetings may be in the works in the area. I don't know. I mean, we haven't got anything else confirmed. If you are in that area and have a church or group that you'd like me to speak in, feel free to get in touch, because once I make a drive up that far, I don't mind doing a few more meetings. So feel free to get in touch with us, and we'll be glad to accommodate your desires there. So that's all I have to announce about that. There's some other travels I've got coming up in the following few months, but we'll save for later that. If you ever want to know where I'm going to be speaking in your area or elsewhere, you can always go to our website, thenarrowpath.com, and look under the link that says announcements, and we'll have everything posted there. All right, we're going to go to the phone lines and talk first of all to Anthony in Rolla, Missouri. I don't know if I said that right, but welcome.
1: Hi, Steve. Thanks for taking my call.
0: Sure.
1: My question comes out of Jeremiah 33, and verses 14 through basically the end of the chapter. It says in 14, "Behold, the days are coming, says the Lord, that I will perform that good thing which I have promised to the house of Israel and to the house of Judah." And I believe that promise is the promise of the kingship through the line of David, because the next two verses says, "In those days and at that time, I will cause to grow up to David a branch of righteousness. He shall execute judgment and righteousness in the earth." And so I'm assuming that refers to Jesus.
0: Yes.
1: But the next verse is down in verse 17. It says, "For thus says the Lord, David shall never lack a man to sit on the throne of the house of Israel, nor shall the priests, the Levites, lack a man to offer burnt offerings before me." And then it kind of repeats that further down and compares that with God's covenant with day and night. If that can be broken, then the covenant that of David and the Levites could be broken. And so I guess my question is more about the Levites. I understand that the branch of righteousness is Jesus, and that promise of David ultimately points to Jesus, but this includes here the Levites offering grain offerings as well. And so,
0: the offering of grain offerings and so forth is a type and a shadow of spiritual sacrifices. In the Old Testament, all the temple rituals were a type and a shadow of spiritual temple rituals, which the New Testament identifies as taking place. We offer up spiritual sacrifices. It says in 1 Peter 2:5, we are a spiritual temple. Several places in the New Testament tell us. And it's true that whenever this is spoken of in the Old Testament, it uses the language of Old Testament worship, simply because that's what's familiar to the readers. But the idea of worship is, you know, he describes it in the terms that were practiced in their own day, even though something else is intended. For example, in Malachi chapter 1 and verse 11, it says, "From the rising of the sun to its going down, my name shall be great among the Gentiles. In every place, meaning among where the Gentiles are, increase shall be offered to my name, a pure offering, for my name shall be great among the nations, says the Lord of hosts. Now, it's talking about Gentiles worshiping God, which is true in the church. And he says, in every place, incense will be offered to my name. Well, while there are some Christian congregations that do offer incense, this is not referring to literal incense. Even in the Psalms, David says, let my prayer be to you like incense. And in the book of Revelation, it says that the 24 elders in heaven are offering up incense, which is the prayers of the saints. So, it talks about incense, but incense is the Old Testament ritual. But in its fulfillment in Christ, it's the spiritual counterpart. In other words, he's saying in Malachi, people all over the world, not just the Jews in Israel, but, believers among the Gentiles everywhere will be worshiping God in terms that the Jews in Malachi's day associated only with Israel's doing so. The idea is the inclusion of Gentiles. But it uses language of the old order, because that's what was familiar. Now, in Isaiah chapter 66, it's talking about Gentiles coming in also. And it says in verse 18, this is the last chapter of Isaiah, verse 18 says, for I know their works and their thoughts. It shall be that I will gather all the nations and tongues, and they shall see my glory. Again, this is the Gentiles coming to know Christ. He says, I will set a sign among them, and those among them who escape I will send to the nations. That is, the faithful remnant of Israel will go out and evangelize the nations, as they did in the book of Acts and still do, to Tarshish and Pul. It gives all these ancient names of places that don't exist anymore. They stand for, just Gentile nations in general. At the end of verse 19, it says, my fame, the coastlands afar off, who have not heard my fame, nor seen my glory, and they shall declare my glory among the Gentiles. So this is the Gentile evangelism, which took place especially through Paul and his companions initially, and then to others. And it says, and they shall bring all your brethren for an offering to the Lord out of all nations. Okay, so the brethren, the believers from all nations are going to be brought to the Lord as an offering to him. Now, of course, not literally something to be offered on a sacrifice, although that's the language that is used. Paul quotes this verse, or I should say alludes to it more like, about his own ministry evangelizing Gentiles. In Romans 15:16, he says, that I might be a minister of Jesus Christ to the Gentiles, ministering the gospel of God, that the offering of the Gentiles, meaning the offering up of the Gentiles as a sacrifice, might be acceptable and sanctified by the Holy Spirit. Now, almost any Bible will have a note next to that verse mentioning Isaiah chapter 66, where it says the Gentiles will be an offering to the Lord. Paul sees that as fulfilled in his ministry of evangelizing Gentiles. And then it's going to say in Isaiah 66, and I will take some of them, that is some of these converts, verse 21, I will also take some of them for priests and Levites, says the Lord. Okay, so he's talking about Gentiles coming into Christ, coming to Christ, which has been going on for the past 2,000 years, and that's what it's referring to. And it says, some of them I'll take for priests and Levites. By that, I think he means instead of priests and Levites, or in the place of. Now, of course, we know that Gentile converts are priests of God. We are a kingdom of priests. And we are apparently, in the same sense, the new Levites. Now, we should, when Jeremiah says, the Levites will never lack a man. That's in the verse you brought up in Jeremiah 33:18. Nor shall the priests, the Levites, lack a man to offer burnt offerings before me. It's like these other passages. It's using burnt offerings, grain offerings, as, it's what the Jews offered in the Old Covenant. But this has its fulfillment in the New Covenant. And we know that because in verse 16 it says, it talks about the Messiah. It says, in his days, Judah will be saved. Okay, well, Christ comes and the faithful remnant of Judah have been saved, and Gentiles too. And Jerusalem will dwell in safely. That is, of course, according to Paul, the spiritual Jerusalem. And Hebrews also says that. And this is the name by which he will be called, the Lord our righteousness. Now, this statement, that's Jehovah Tsidkenu, that statement is also found in Jeremiah 23, I think it's 5 and 6 or thereabouts, another messianic prophecy. Both of them are talking about the coming of Christ the first time when he came. He's the salvation of his people. And so as a result, one of the results that many of the prophets speak of is that Gentiles will also come to the Messiah, and they will be included with the Jews. They will be as involved as Levites and priests were in the worship of God. And the language of Old Covenant worship is used in many, many passages. I showed you Malachi, I showed you Isaiah, now we're here in Jeremiah. There can be little doubt that this is talking about the Messianic age that Christ has inaugurated. Because it says in verse 15 of the passage you mentioned, Jeremiah 33, in those days and at that time I will cause to grow up to David a branch of righteousness. Now, this is very clearly a reference to Christ, who's also called Jehovah Tsidkenu in the next verse. And he shall execute justice and righteousness in the earth. That's exactly what Jesus came to do and has been doing ever since he came. His kingdom is a kingdom of justice and righteousness. Not everybody's in it. And those who are not in it are not executing justice and righteousness, but those who follow him as king do. And by the way, if someone says, well, I know some Christians who don't, well, then they're not following him as king. If you follow Jesus as king, you do what he said, and you'll be practicing justice and righteousness. And people have been doing that for the past 2,000 years. And then there's fake Christians who've been not doing that, which kind of makes it look like it never happened. But no, you'll always find among the true Christians, they are practicing justice and righteousness. And that's because they follow the king, who is named Jehovah Tsidkenu, the Lord our righteousness. But these are all, I mean, this is very typical of Old Testament prophecies about the kingdom of the Messiah. And the idea that a branch of David will grow up, you know, this is actually said to be fulfilled in Luke. Let me turn over there. I believe it's Luke chapter 1, and I believe it's Zechariah's words when John the Baptist was born. Let me see if I can get this, find it quickly here. Okay, let's see. He's not the one who mentions David here, but Mary does, I believe. One of these early, maybe it's Simeon. I'll check and see if it's Simeon. In these early chapters of Luke, there's quite a few prophecies given by different people when John was born or when Jesus was born. And they mentioned that, you know, the promise is fulfilled. And they specifically mentioned that God has raised up salvation in the house of his servant David. Well, I'm scanning here. I'm looking for it. I don't have the. There's so many of these poems that are in this section. Okay, I'm not finding the one, but we do know that in the book of Acts, Peter said that the promises to David that one would sit on his throne have been fulfilled by Christ being raised from the dead. That's kind of the centerpiece of Peter's sermon on Pentecost in Acts chapter 2. He says, men and brethren, verse 29, Acts 2:29, let me speak freely of the patriarch David, that he is both dead and buried, and his tomb is with us to this day. Now, before I go further, the promise that was made to David was that when he is asleep with his fathers, namely in his tomb, God would raise up one of his seed to reign. So Peter's beginning by saying, okay, conditions prevailed that were supposed to prevail. The raising up of David's seed is supposed to happen while he's sleeping with his fathers, which, by the way, is the opposite of what premillennialists say. Premillennialists say this is going to happen in the millennium, but David won't be sleeping with his fathers. He'll be raised from the dead before the millennium, if there's a millennium. So, I mean, you know, this can't be referring to that. Peter points out, well, you know, when David sleeps with his fathers, this Messiah is supposed to come. Well, David is sleeping with his fathers. His tomb is with us to this day. Therefore, being a prophet, he says in verse 30, and knowing that God had sworn with an oath that of the fruit of his body according to the flesh he would raise up the Christ to sit on his throne, he, foreseeing this, spoke concerning the resurrection of Christ. So he says David foresaw the resurrection of Christ in speaking about the promise that God would raise up the Messiah from David's seed. So he's saying Jesus' resurrection is the fulfillment of that. And one other thing, my wife look things up for me. In the very passage I was searching, I didn't see it. My eye passed right over it. In Luke 1, I mentioned, Zechariah's prophecy, Luke 1:69. And I was looking at this, but I didn't see it. He says in verse 68 and 69, Zechariah says, blessed is the Lord God of Israel, for he has visited and redeemed his people. So this is a past tense. This has happened now. And has raised up a horn of salvation for us in the house of his servant David. Okay. The Jeremiah prophet said God will cause a branch of righteousness to rise up from David. And Zechariah says, that's what God has done. That's what God's doing here now. And, of course, in verse 16 of Jeremiah, it says, in his days, Judah will be saved. Well, the remnant of Judah came to Christ and were saved. That's what the Messiah came about. So, in other words, you have to kind of compare any given prophecy with numerous other passages that speak on the same subject. And if someone says, well, it shouldn't be so complicated, well, you can make it real simple and you just won't understand. That's a possibility. But we could complain to God when we get there and say, why'd you make it so complicated? The truth is, what's complicated is that the prophets wrote in poetry and they alluded to things sometimes symbolically. And they wrote about things that are natural, which are fulfilled in the spiritual. And you know, this does make it a little complicated. But the thing is, what makes it easier to figure out and decipher is that all the prophets spoke the same way about the same things. And then the New Testament authors quoted them and gave us their interpretation. So that's what we, so it takes a little work, but you know, God never indicated that the truth is available to those who are only casually interested in it. You know, he said, if you search for me with all your heart, you'll find me. And the same thing kind of is true of the truth. The Pharisees and the scribes and the rabbis didn't see it. They knew these verses, but they didn't have it worked out, and they missed it. But the Jesus and the apostles explained it, and the Holy Spirit did through prophecies like that of Zechariah and others. So anyway, this prophecy, like so many others, is a Messiah prophecy. And as far as Levites are concerned, you know, let's look at it this way. What he says is the Levites will not lack a man to stand before me. Okay, let's assume that the Bible is true in the New Testament, saying that all believers in Christ are now, you know, priests, and we offer up spiritual sacrifices. That's something that's all Christians do. Have any people of the tribe of Levi become Christians? I think so. In fact, I've known some. I had some Christian friends whose last name were Cohen. The word Cohen means priest. They're from the Levitical line. And they became Christians. And they became priests of the Christian sort. Not Catholic priests, but of the kingdom of priests. Every Christian's priest. So God does not lack a man among the Levites to offer. But there's a lot of people besides the Levites, because Isaiah said he's going to take some of the Gentiles that are brought in and make them like Levites too. So, you know, what we have to do when we understand these prophecies is that they do use the language of Judaism and Jewish ritual and Jewish temple and that kind of thing. And the New Testament writers take those things and they apply them universally to all who are in Christ. We are the temple. We are the priesthood. We are the new Levites and so forth. And Christ is the king who sits on the throne of David. So the prophecy is fulfilled in Christ. Right?
1: Okay. All right. Thank you so much. I appreciate it.
0: Appreciate your call, Anthony. Nick from Lake Forest, California. Welcome to The Narrow Path. Thanks for calling.
2: Hello. Hello. Hi, Steve.
0: Hi.
2: Hello, sir. Listen, please. It's something I am confused big time, and I like to ask you.
0: Go ahead.
2: Because, yes, please. You say when the Lord Jesus coming, thus they going up, they going to die. Correct? That's what I heard you say.
0: Who's going to die?
2: Again, when somebody call you, they ask you about the people they going up, and you tell them.
0: You mean those who are going up in the rapture? Is that what you're talking about?
2: Yeah, that's what you say to my understanding. Those they going to live and go up, they're going up to die.
0: No, they're not at all. Not at all going up to die, no. No, Paul says we shall not all die. He said all sleep, but he means die. He says those who have died will rise first, then those who have not died will not die, but will be caught up alive to meet the Lord in the air. So you misheard me.
2: Yeah, but my question again is, because you say 2, 3, 4 times the last 6 months when some another gentleman or sister, a lady call you, please. Those day going up is 2 and 1 going up. And there is 2 working someplace. Those day going up, they're going up to judge.
0: I hear you. Let me clarify that. You're talking about the times when Jesus said 2 men will be sleeping in one bed, one will be taken and the other left. 2 women will be working at the mill, one will be taken, and the other, 2 men will be working in the field, one will be taken. And you have always heard that the one who's taken is the one who's going up in the rapture. I mean, that's an easy mistake to make because a lot of people preach that. They say, okay, the one that's taken is the Christian who goes up in the rapture, and that the one who's left is the non-Christian who is left behind to go through tribulation. This is part of the dispensational way of looking at things, and it certainly is taught so widely. I can't blame you for making those assumptions. But what you've heard me say that surprised you is that I say those who are taken are the ones who are killed. Now, since you've already assumed that the ones who are taken are the ones who are raptured, you're thinking that I said when a person is raptured, they're killed. No, you've got that backward. I don't say that. I say that when one is taken, they are not raptured. They are killed. The word taken means killed in that context. How do I know? Because Jesus said in Matthew 24, it's going to be like the days of Noah. They ate and drank. They were given in marriage until the flood came and took them all away, meaning killed them. In fact, the parallel in Luke 17 says the flood came and destroyed them all. But in Matthew's gospel, it says the flood came and took them. So the ones who are taken, that's just a way of saying they were killed in the judgment of the flood. And Jesus said, and so it'll be when I come. One will be taken and the other left. That the ones who are taken are the ones who are killed in the judgment. And the ones who are left are the Christians who survive and they're not judged. You know, it says in Psalm 91, 1,000 shall fall at your side and 10,000 at your right hand, but it will not come near you. Only with your eyes shall you behold and see the reward of the wicked. Now, he's saying the righteous who have made the Lord their trust, who've hidden under the shelter of his wing, they're the ones who will see the wicked in close proximity at your side, falling dead. And you won't, you'll be spared because you're one of God's people. So what Jesus is describing is the destruction of the wicked, even though they're in close proximity with the righteous at the moment before. It's not talking about taking them away somewhere in the sky. And that's where I think, where the confusion is. No, I don't believe that Matthew 24 is talking about the rapture. I believe it's talking about the judgment of the wicked. So I see where your confusion was. You've always heard from other people that those who are taken refers to the raptured people. And then I surprised you by saying, no, they're the ones who are killed. So you thought, oh, the raptured people are killed. But they're not the raptured people. They're the people who are not saved, we're talking about, not the raptured. So I understand your confusion. I don't know if that makes any clearer. Do you understand what I'm saying now?
2: Yes, anyway.
0: Pardon?
2: Yes, I'm here because all my life, Steve, I am waiting for the rapture to come. I'm waiting for the Lord Jesus all my life. And all my life, I believe when the Jesus coming for his church. In Greek, they call it arpagi. Arpagi ecclesia. It means the rapture of the church. So those they're going up, in my opinion, and I don't know, like many things you know, please forgive me. Those they're going up, they're going to be saved.
0: Well, yes, I agree too. But the passage you're talking about doesn't mention anyone going up. That's just the point. 1 Thessalonians 4:16 and 17 does mention people going up. It says the dead in Christ shall rise first, and then those who are alive and remain will be caught up to meet them in the air. Those people are going up. at the rapture. I agree with you. I'm waiting for the rapture, too. I'm waiting for Christ, too. When Christ comes, he'll judge the world and he'll rapture the church. Those things are said to happen at the coming of Christ. And like yourself, all my life, I've been waiting for the coming of Christ. Although I will say it doesn't matter whether he comes in my lifetime or not, because I'll see him when I die. And my death will certainly happen in my lifetime. So either by him coming or my dying, within my lifetime, I'm going to see Jesus. And that's the important thing. But the problem is, when it talks about one shall be taken and the other left, no one is mentioned as going up. There's no mention of going up there. The passage is not talking about the rapture. It's not talking about anyone going up. So that's so you can still hope in the rapture. I do. But I'm just saying that verse isn't about that. It's about judgment. I appreciate your call. I'm sorry if it confuses you. I don't like to bring confusion, but I realize that when you've heard one thing and it's kind of ingrained, then you hear something very different. It can't be confusing until you sort it out.
2: God bless you.
0: God bless you too, brother. God bless you, Nick. I've got to take a break here. You're listening to The Narrow Path. Our website is thenarrowpath.com. We've got tons of resources there. They're all free. Just check it out, thenarrowpath.com. I'm going to take a break. We have another half hour coming, so don't go away. I'll be back in 30 seconds.
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0: 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My name is Steve Gregg, and we're live for another half hour taking your calls. 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All right, we're going to talk next to Michael in Inglewood, California. Hi, Michael. Welcome.
1: Thank you, Steve. I have an old question I've been wanting to ask you for a while, and that is, if someone were to get baptized and then they had hands laid on them, how would they know if they were baptized with the Holy Spirit or filled with the Holy Spirit if they don't speak in tongues?
0: Well, that's interesting because when hands were laid on me to be baptized with the Spirit, I didn't speak in tongues. I thought I would because people talked about that a lot. People said that that happened to them. And I saw that in many cases in the Bible, it happened to people that way, though we don't read that it happened in every case. So, I mean, I was kind of expecting something more dramatic to happen than did. And it made me wonder, well, did I miss it? Did it not happen to me? And then I realized that I don't live my Christian life based on feelings or events or things that seem to happen. I live my life by faith. And Jesus said, if earthly fathers know how to give good gifts to their children, how much more will your heavenly Father give the Holy Spirit to those who ask him? And I took that very seriously. And that's, of course, in Luke chapter 11, verse 13. And when I didn't speak in tongues, and by the way, months later I did speak in tongues eventually, but for some time, I didn't. And I thought, well, maybe it didn't happen. Then I just recalled the Bible says if you ask the Father for the Holy Spirit, he'll give it to you. And I knew I was sincere. Of course, there are things you can sometimes ask for things and not receive them because your prayers are not very sincere. Your heart's not really ready for it. You're not in the place you should be. You're not praying with faith or whatever. But at that particular point in my life, I was definitely very ready for that. And I was ready to place my faith strongly in what the Word of God said. So though I didn't have the sight of the vision of things happening that people said they saw happen when they did it, or I didn't hear things happening or feel things happening, I've never really been one to live my life by feelings. I mean, I have feelings, but I think I was well instructed from my youth that we go by what the Word of God says, not by what we feel or think. So I remember, though I didn't speak in tongues, I remember thinking, well, Jesus said, those who ask the Father for the Spirit, he'll give it to them. And so I said, okay, I'm asking. I'll receive that right now. And again, nothing visible changed. And I left the room without any outward evidence that anything had changed at all. But something did, because God did fulfill his promise. And I will say, when I left the room, I can't tell you that I had some kind of a describable feeling. And I have a hard time explaining this to people because it's so, you know, it was so interior. But it was an awareness. It was an awareness just like you're aware of the temperature in the room. Or maybe that you're aware that somebody else is in the room with you, though you're not looking at them and hearing them talk. They're just sitting there and you know they're there. There was a sense of God's presence that is rather impossible to describe. But one thing I can say, he was real to me in a way that I had not sensed his reality before. Yeah, I knew I knew that that he was with me, not just as a matter of theology. Now, see, I'd been a Baptist. I was converted as a child, and I believed the Bible all my life. But I knew some of these things as a matter of theology. And it was at that point that I knew these things by personal awareness. And, you know, it wasn't a new idea to me. It was a new awareness. The ideas were old and theologically, you know, set long before that time. But I, you know, when I read the Bible, it wasn't, you know, I mean, I always believed the Bible, but from after that time when I read the Bible, it was like God was speaking to me in those pages. And it's not like I ever doubted before that the Bible is the Word of God. I mean, I knew that as a point of faith, but it was more real. I mean, it's like I was hearing it from God's mouth and explaining it to me and things like that, which is an amazing thing to me. I think the most striking thing, though, was that I had not really been a particularly loving person. I was kind of selfish and stuff. I mean, I did love God, I kind of did. I believed in him. But I was not one that you would describe as a particularly loving person. But that really, really changed. I mean, I just felt like I loved everybody. I felt like I'd die for anybody who needed it. You know, I really did. I mean, and that was, you know, 56 years ago. And I wouldn't describe my life as different than that. That is, in the 56 years since then, I haven't really gone backward in that respect, as far as I know. So, you know, the fruit of the Spirit is much more indicative than any gifts of the Spirit. Gifts of the Spirit can be faked. People can fake tongues. They can fake prophecy. They can fake any of the gifts of the Spirit. And there are charlatans who do so. In fact, the devil himself can fake those things. So I believe in the gifts of the Spirit, but gifts of the Spirit, you know, they're not. You still have to discern where they're coming from when you have them. And tongues is a gift. But fruit of the Spirit is that which is generated by the Spirit in your character. And if you find that now you love people, and not in the sense that I just feel warm feelings toward them, though that might be a part of it too, but that you just feel like you are as concerned about them as you are about yourself. You love your neighbor as you love yourself is another way of putting that. That you want to do to people exactly what you'd want them to do to you, and nothing worse and nothing different. That you would die for somebody. Jesus said, greater love is no one than this, than that they die for their friends. And I really felt that. And I will say this, that my feelings after I got baptized in the Spirit had their ups and downs, because feelings do. Feelings have very little to do with whether you're filled with the Spirit, I suppose. But just like anyone else, I had my excited times and my not-so-excited times. But whenever I was maybe in a lower spot, I'd say, well, I wonder if I'm still filled with the Spirit. And I'd have to ask myself, well, is the fruit there? Do I love people? And I literally asked myself on many occasions, in my late teen years and in later years, is there anyone I know that I would not die for? And I couldn't think of anyone. I could think of people who weren't very good friends, or who were, you know, unattractive people, or who were my enemies. I thought, you know, I'd go and see Jesus instead of that, to save their life, you know, if I could. And I still think that's a real test that people can ask. I mean, if you want to take your spiritual temperature, don't ask yourself how many good vibes you get when you're thinking about Jesus. Ask yourself, would I die for somebody? Because that's the mark of love, and love is the mark of being a Christian, Jesus said. And love is the fruit of the Spirit. And the fruit of the Spirit is the way you know if you're filled with the Spirit or not. So I just say, you know, if you had hands laid on you, you asked God to fill you with the Spirit, you didn't speak in tongues, well, okay, that's fine. Do you love people? Are you more Christ-like than you were before? I mean, read the fruit of the Spirit in Galatians 5, verses 22, or 20, what is it, 21 and 22, something like that. Or it's 22 and 23. And say, does this describe my life, my inclinations, the driving force of my life? Are these descriptions who I really am? If so, there's the mark that you are filled with the Spirit, because the fruit of the Spirit has basically become the description of who you are. I appreciate your call, Michael. I hope that helps. Let's talk to James in Manhattan, New York. Hi, James. Welcome.
2: Yes. Hello.
0: Hi.
2: Hello.
0: Go ahead.
2: Yes.
0: You're on the air.
2: Yes. How you doing?
0: I'm on the air and you're on the air. That's how we're doing. Go ahead. It costs us about $200 a minute.
2: What do you think about Revelation 3:14? Can you describe that to me, please? I'll take my call off the air. Thank you.
0: Okay. Before you leave, please. I'm going to need to know what it is you want to know about. It says, and to the angel of the church of the Laodiceans, right? These things says the Amen, the faithful and true witness, the beginning of the creation of God. Are you wondering about that last line, the beginning of the creation of God?
2: Yeah.
0: Okay. Be glad to talk about that. Thanks for calling. When Jesus describes himself as the beginning of the creation of God, this has led many people, Jehovah's Witnesses, for example, to include Jesus among the things that are created. Now, if you don't know about this theological controversy, it led to the Nicene Council in the 4th century and ended up with a formal statement solving the problem. But in the early centuries of the church, there were those Christians who believed that Jesus is God, which is what I believe the Bible teaches, God in the flesh. And also there were Christians who believed he was the first created being, like the angels, only higher, that he was the most exalted, the most important, the most high-ranking of created beings, but still the first created being, not God, not a created being himself. I mean, I should say not the creator, but one who was created. Now, they believe that Jesus was created first, but then through Jesus, God created everything else. So they do give Christ credit for being instrumental in the creation of everything other than himself, but they don't believe that he was self-existent like God. They believe that he was created by God and had a beginning. Now, one of the verses that they like very much to prove that particular point, and if you deal with Jehovah's Witnesses, or maybe you are one, this is a verse they'll always bring up. It says that Jesus said he's the beginning of the creation of God. Now, does this mean that when God began to create, the first thing he created was Jesus, and then he made the rest? Well, what does the word beginning mean? The word is arche, the chief, or the first, or the inauguration, or whatever. I suppose it could refer to Jesus being created before everything else, or that he is the one who is the source of the creation of God. He's the one through whom the whole creation of God came about. Not that he is himself created, but that he is the one who did the creating. He's the source of the creation of God, the beginning of it, the one who caused it to begin, caused it to happen. And that is what I think Christian theology has come to believe about that, and what I believe about that. Now, in favor of that also, we have Colossians chapter 1, which says that Jesus, in Colossians 1:15 says that Jesus is the image of the invisible God, the firstborn of all creation. Now, the firstborn of all creation has made, you know, some people say, well, he was the first created being. Of all the creation, he was the firstborn. Well, wait a minute. No, wait. The rest of the creation wasn't born at all. He's born. He's the firstborn. The creation isn't the next born. The creation is being created is different than being born. I can create a statue, but I give birth to family members. I mean, being born by somebody is different than being created by somebody. And so the question is, what does it mean that he's the firstborn? Now, of the creation of God doesn't mean that the rest of the creation of God has been born. However, the Bible does indicate that the whole of creation is going to undergo a renovation, which is analogous to Christ's resurrection from the dead. That is, Christ rose from the dead into a new creation. And the whole earth, the whole creation, Paul says in Romans 8, is also going to be renewed into a new creation. Christ first, he's the firstborn from the dead. And the creation, likewise, will someday be, in a similar way, born from the dead. It'll be freed from the curse. It'll be, you know, death will be removed and only life will remain. It's the resurrection of Christ is not seen as a singular thing. It is seen as the first thing. He's also called, he's called the firstborn from the dead. He's called the first fruits of those who slept over in 1 Corinthians 15. He's the first fruits. His resurrection is the beginning of a new order. He's the first to come out of death and be, you know, the firstborn into that new order. The rest of creation will also be born into that new order when he comes back, according to Romans, and according to, it would appear, Revelation 21, verses 1 and 2. Probably Peter seems to be speaking of that in 2 Peter chapter 3, when he talks about how, you know, when Jesus comes, and it's going to be, the heavens will be dissolved, and the earth will be burned up, and the elements will melt with a fervent heat. And he says, we look for new creation, a new heavens, new earth. And so the whole creation is going to undergo that change when Jesus comes back. We have tasted of that by being born again through his resurrection, although we will experience physical renovation in the same way that he did. But he's the first. That's a whole process. That's part of the new covenant reality. It's a restoration of what was lost in the fall. And God's going to restore the whole creation. Christ, having been dead, was restored into that new creation in glorified form, immortal, and so forth. And he's the firstborn into that. Now, why would I say that we should understand firstborn in Colossians 1:15 to mean firstborn from the dead? Well, because Paul actually says it that way three verses later. In Colossians 1:18, he says, Christ is the head of the body of the church, who is the beginning, the firstborn from the dead, that in all things he may have the preeminence. So he's the firstborn. In verse 15, he simply calls him the firstborn. He clarifies in verse 18, he's the firstborn from the dead. And the whole of creation will eventually be undergo a similar birth from its present groaning state into a glorified state, just as Jesus already has. In the fifth verse of Revelation 1, Jesus says that he is the faithful witness, the firstborn from the dead, and the ruler over the kings of the earth. So, again, he's the firstborn from the dead. He's the first fruits of those who slept. It means that his resurrection was the first. He's the first to enter into this realm of the new creation, which will eventually encompass the whole creation. So he's the firstborn of all the creation in this respect. That's how I understand that. And it has nothing to do with his origin in, you know, in the eternal past. It has to do with his resurrection and what that means in terms of the whole creation following him in that way. All right, let's talk to Kay in California. Hi, Kay, welcome.
3: Thank you. I'm calling about Romans chapter 9, verse 5.
0: Okay.
3: And the four versions of Bibles that I have seem to have different shadings on the question is Christ over all and is Christ God? And when you get the NIV, sounds like both, but the RSV makes it sound like Christ is separate from God, and the King James kind of it waffles. The New American Standard I like. It says that Christ, who is over all, comma, God blessed forever. But some of the other translations put a period between Christ and God. So I'm wondering if you could tell me what the Greek says. Thank you.
0: Okay, yeah, I'd be glad to talk about that. As far as the period goes, the punctuation, this is the problem with many translations. And the thing is, the Greek doesn't contain the punctuation. This is something the translators have to guess. Was there supposed to be a period here? Sometimes I wonder, is there supposed to be a parenthesis here? And the translators don't always agree on it. I'm looking at the Greek text, Romans chapter 9, verse 5. And here's what it says in the interlinear. And from whom the Christ, according to the flesh, he being over all, God blessed to the ages. Okay, now, if it says he is the, if it means he is over all, period, and then just the statement, God blessed to the ages, that's awkward because God blessed to the ages is not a sentence. Why would there be a whole sentence that just means God blessed? If you said God is blessed to the ages or whatever, first of all, that would be true. It would also be rather irrelevant to his train of thought here. He's talking about Christ. He's talking about how Israel had received the covenants, they had received the promises, they had received the worship of God and the tabernacle, and from them came Christ, who is over all. And then he says, God blessed forever. Well, yeah, God is blessed forever. He doesn't say God is blessed forever. He says God blessed forever, which strikes me as another clause describing Christ. Now, the RSV you mentioned does not make it sound like it's talking about Christ. The RSV, many people have had complaints against the RSV since it first came out, that it represents a much more liberal Christianity. It was not put out by quite such conservative Christians as some of the versions before it was. And it does seem that, you know, the RSV translators are not wishing to state that Jesus is God overall. But Paul does seem to state that. I think, again, we can't go with punctuation since the Greek doesn't have punctuation. But the wording doesn't really allow that the clause beginning with the word God, blessed forever, is somehow a new sentence, because it isn't a sentence. It doesn't have a verb. And you might say, well, blessed is a verb. No, in this case, it's an adjective. It should say God is blessed forever. Is would be the verb. Blessed, if we say I'm blessed, or he blessed, you know, Abraham, Melchizedek blessed Abraham. Blessed, then, is a verb. But when it says that God is blessed, blessed forever, blessed is an adjective there. But there is no word is. So you don't have a complete sentence there. So I think that the RSV is simply trying to avoid making strong statements affirming the deity of Christ. And I'm on the side of those that say this is calling Jesus God. You know, I'm not an expert in the Greek, but I can see what's there and what's not there. So I'm going to go with the scholars who see it that way. Thanks for your call. Let's see. Mary in North Carolina, welcome to The Narrow Path. Thanks for calling.
4: Hey, Steve. Thanks for taking my call.
0: Uh-huh.
4: I guess I'll just start off by saying that I am all millennial, and I don't believe in unconditional eternal security.
0: Okay.
4: But I go to Baptist churches. I've been going to Baptist churches since I got born again 7 years ago.
0: So you're saying you're out of step with their theology?
4: Yeah, a little bit. And the things that I kind of have questions about is, you know, they teach penal substitutionary atonement, and they try to use Romans 3:25 to support it. And I just see where it says that our previous sins were committed. And then they also teach something about the Bema seat. And I have no idea what the heck they're talking about. And I just assume it must be dispensational.

0: Life can be messy, but you don't have to figure it out alone.
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4: Previously committed, previous to him coming. That's my thought. Now, the Bema seat of Christ, Paul did say we must all stand before the Bema seat of Christ. The Bema is from the Greek culture. As I understand it, it's the rewards seat of the judges at the Olympics. When the runners run their races and win a prize, the judges are in the Bema seat. And they like to say, well, when we're raptured, before their tribulation and millennium, all that stuff that they teach, we're going to stand before the seat, judgment seat of God, but it's going to be just rewards. And whereas later, after the millennium, when the wicked are going to the judgment, they'll be judged concerning their fate eternally. So they would say, we're already, of course, saved, and so the Bema seat is just going to be, you know, where we get our rewards. Now, I have no trouble with that, but they distinguish it from the great white throne judgment at the end of the millennium. And I, as far as I'm concerned, the judgment seat's the judgment seat. I think the great white throne judgment seat is the Bema seat. And I do believe that saved people will receive, you know, rewards there. And some people who are not Christians, they'll be condemned there. So the dispensationalists like to differentiate between the Bema and the great white throne. I'm out of time, sorry to say. You're listening to The Narrow Path, our website, thenarrowpath.com. Let's talk again tomorrow. God bless you.
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7: In 1796, George Washington made one of the most consequential decisions in American history. He chose not to seek a third term as president. So why does that matter? Because America was not built on permanent rulers. It was built on ordered liberty. Faith teaches that authority is a stewardship, not a possession. Leaders are accountable to God for how they use power. And why does that still matter today? Because republics survive when leaders respect limits and citizens defend them. Washington's lesson still stands. A republic is preserved when power has limits, and public service remains a duty to God and country, not a path to personal rule.
8: Knowing God from Harvest with Pastor and Evangelist Greg Laurie.
9: Here's my question. Do you need a personal spiritual revival? I say, well, I don't know. How can I tell if I need one? Let me ask you a few questions. Was there a time in your Christian life when your passion for Christ was stronger? Was there a time in your life when you read God's word more faithfully and were involved in church more than you are now? If so, you need a personal spiritual revival. Was there a time when you shared the gospel more? In fact, you looked for opportunities to engage people with the message of Jesus Christ. If so, you need a personal spiritual revival, because these are signs of someone who has left their first love. Jesus said to the church of Ephesus, loose paraphrase, hey, I know you guys are busy. I know you're discerning. I know you work hard. I'm great with that. But let me just tell you something. I have something against you. You have left your first love. So remember, therefore, from where you have fallen, and repent and do the first works quickly. So really, here are the three R's of getting right with God. The three R's of having a spiritual revival personally. Number one, remember. Were things different before? Was your faith stronger before? Remember that, mark it. Number two, repent. Change your direction. Do a U-turn. Number three, repeat. Do the first works quickly. Do those things you used to do. Remember from where you have fallen. So revival starts with you.
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1: I hate flying. I've never put all of my weight on an airplane yet. I was on a plane once, and the man next to me had his young son sitting next to him. 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While he was sleeping, we went through some very rough turbulence. Do you know what that little boy did? He kept on sleeping. Jesus said we should become a child. And that's hard because children have no power. Don't get credit for anything except being little. But then, that's the point, isn't it? I'm Steve Brown. You think about that. Share what you just heard with a friend. 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

0: But what about you truly don't know him? You've been coming to church, but and you're convicted of sin, and you know you're not in right standing with God, and you're fearful of the judgment. One thing that praise God, you're not fearful of the judgment, are you, as a believer? If you're in his word, and I'm not fearful, because you're not going to stand before judgment. The great white throne judgment is for those who don't know Jesus. As we often say, we're ready to meet him. I don't know about the process of getting there, you know? That concerns me a little. But meeting him, will you hear, "Well done, thou good and faithful servant"?
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2: 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Jeremiah 33:3 says, "Call to me, and I will answer you, and I will tell you great and mighty things which you do not know." 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
0: He knows you better than you know yourself. He doesn't not playing hide and seek. He's not trying to make life difficult. And he wants you to know as much as you need to know. And so, Lord, I need help in this. I need confirmation on this. Would you show me? Would you open or close the door? I'm going to wait on you. And he's not going, no. I'm going to make you suffer for a while. He might make you wait to make you do this. Lord, I need to hear from you. I need to hear from you. And that waiting time's not wasted time. Well, here's a bonus. I don't know if it's in there. Fourth point. Well, it's kind of confusing. I have different points. Let's just say bonus. People will use dreams and visions, or the Lord spoke to me, to manipulate you. All those guys I just mentioned a few minutes ago did that. Some of them are still doing that. Be very careful. Have your spiritual eyes open. Seek the Lord. He will show you. Number six, in hearing the voice of God, be honest about who or what is truly influencing you. Be honest about who or what is truly influencing you. Well, Shane, isn't that obvious? Well, many people are not truly honest about what's influencing them. Right, they make a decision, yeah, but you're just being led astray by money in the world. No, I'm not. God wants to use me. He wants to build my ministry. No, you're being influenced by numbers and status and recognition or people. Just be honest. Don't tell people if you don't want to, but at least be honest with God and say, God, I don't know what's influencing me, but I want you to influence me. And the only reason I mention this is so many people think that they're being led of God's Spirit, but actually the wrong thing is influencing them. Anybody ever influenced by their flesh? Well, every arm should go up. I might give you another opportunity in a minute. Seven, be slow to speak and actually slower to move. So you don't, when it's led of the Spirit, it's often not, you're not often not reacting. You're responding in wisdom. Okay, Lord, is this you? I'm not going to react. Any reactors? Balcony, anybody react up there? You want to fix things, get it taken care of. React. Often being led of the Spirit. Sometimes if you're to react and get out of the way of a coming car on the wrong side of the road, but usually, Lord, I want to be led of your Spirit. The reason we take time is because you have to flush out the wrong impulses. You have to kind of get rid of that, why am I doing this? The lust of the flesh, right? The lust of the eye, the pride. And it takes time to flesh out all that stuff. Number eight, remain teachable and humble. That is the best way for God to lead you, is it not? All right, parents, let's get real. How easy is it to grab your little two-year-old and say, okay, come on. There we go. No problem. Versus throwing a fit. And they anchor to that car. They're not getting up. You're like, yeah, we're going. Yes, you are. You're going. What's easier? How to lead them? That's the same. Fighting, kicking, and fighting and screaming? Or like, Lord, where do you want to lead me? I think I even have the verse for that. But check out this verse. My goodness. The humble, he teaches his way. Well, that tells me he resists the proud. James, I believe. He resists the proud. But he teaches, he leads those who are humble. In other words, if you want to be led of the Spirit, God will lead you. If you can truly say, don't tell people what they want to hear, but if you can, Lord, I truly want to know what you want me to do in this area. I can guarantee he will lead. Might not be that day, type A people. Do you ever pray and I'm ready for the answer later today? Yeah, right now, yes. I've done many of those. Number 9, seek godly counsel, but understand that God may lead you differently. However, the Bible says there is safety in the multitude of counsel. So many people go to one person, and that one person might not see things like you do. That's why I said in the multitude of counsel. The more counsel you can get from Christian, you know, people, the more safety there is. But sometimes God will lead you differently when it's not a moral issue. Does that make sense? I mean, when it's like, I clearly don't know what to do here. And he will open and close doors if he wants to, will he not? When you're sincerely seeking him. Here's one of the things I've been praying about. I don't want to talk about it. I actually hate talking about it. I was actually scheduled to fly out today to be on Dr. Daniel Pompa's podcast tomorrow, but I canceled a couple weeks ago. It's the anxiety. I don't like talking about it. You know, most of you know what I'm going through. So when I took the trip to Mexico, which I still recommend to people, alternative route, it's actually called integrative oncology. So they use the best of both worlds. Whatever works, basically. And don't worry, I'm going somewhere. It's an important point. So, you know, godly counsel, I saw it. And, you know, even when I got there talking to Christian doctors, and I was 5 hours away from beginning chemotherapy. 5 hours, cyclophosphamide, made in 1940s from mustard gas. It's also a problem I know too much, too. That doesn't help. So, but in micro, what they call low dosage, what it does is it reveals the regulatory T cells. And often cancer can hide inside the regulatory T cells. Regulatory means they're regulating the immune system. And so what that low dose does is it exposes it. And so your immunity can get those cancer cells. I just didn't have peace. The whole time I'm fine. Okay, Lord, I'm going, but if you want to close this door, close this door. And that's actually what happened. I had vitamin C therapy, actually electrolytes, where they put electrolytes in your IV for an hour and a half, and my body just freaked out. It convulsed. It was like, it was bad. I was almost probably going to, close to heading to the hospital. And they to date still don't know what caused, that's not normal. We've never had that happen. And so I still said, okay, listen to counsel, stayed, and it was a Tuesday, and then they did ozone therapy, where they put in a lot of oxygen, which is really good, because cancer hates oxygen. And so normally, it's fine, and my body did the same thing. And it's like, I'm like, where your teeth are chattering, but this is beyond, this is like out of control. They got oxygen on my face. Doctors are in their stat. They got my shirt open, putting a EKG machine on, trying to regulate my heart rate and injecting stuff to slow. It's like, what in God's, they're doctors, they have no clue what's going on. So finally, when I calmed down, put on worship, and they wanted to inject stuff to get my fever down, I said, no, let me just worship for an hour and a half. And I said, I know what's happening. God is closing this door. And of course, they try talking into it. I go, ma'am, this door is closed. My wife's picking me up tomorrow, and we're going to Coronado for a few days. That's what God, that's the plan. So all counsel, right? Even people kind of got mad at me for leave, but it's like God closed that door. And because he deals with people differently. A pastor friend of mine has the same thing I have. He's his third trip down there. And he loves, it's working great for him. But God works differently. And ever since I found out, once I start everything, the last 5 months, it's actually been, I've been doing much better. I don't feel it much anymore. I have tons of energy. So, I don't know what that means, though. I have no clue what that means. It just means day by day, trusting the Lord. But God was using something different in my life, because whatever the end of the story is, I don't know what's going to be. He gets all the glory, all the credit. I can't say Mexico worked, chemotherapy worked, this worked, that worked. It's like, just I'm just trusting the Lord. And so that's why he will, and talk about a closed door. I mean, it's like, we've never seen anything like this. I don't know what, 5 hours away. And I still know, cyclophosphamide. Drip, drip, drip, drip, drip. And then you got to take pills home for months. And it says, yeah, don't touch them and keep out of the way of kids. I'm like, I have to deal with this. What is going on here? But I also regulate. It's like, okay, I'm feeling great. This, my lymph nodes way down. This, okay, Lord, because he's also, he doesn't want you to be naive. And I was actually, another where I use godly counsel is USC was scheduled for neck surgery, I think back in March. And when I went to Mexico, or so, I don't have the exact dates, April, it was probably April, Morgan, I remember, the head doctor there said, I actually wouldn't do that. I can do it, but I wouldn't do that because they're going to cut your whole neck open, remove lymph nodes. And then they'll go in your mouth. You have to sign something that says they can take out whatever they feel necessary. And, you know, it's part of your tongue, your mouth. They can go in and they can go beyond margins and things like that. He goes, for you being a speaker and quality of life, he goes, that was okay. That's how I felt that peace too already. So God is using the counselors and he's opening doors and he knows my heart has never been more pure to know his will and to seek his will. And he'll lead in those certain ways, but he leads people differently. There's people here, even here this morning, that have used chemotherapy and radiation and surgery. And God uses, how he guides is really up to the individual. And just so you know, well, no, I won't get into too many different details on, but yeah, so that was one of the stories. I don't know if I'll tell it the second because I don't like to talk about it. I like to just move forward, but I think it's important for you guys to understand how God will close a door if you're sincere and you're sincerely seeking him. So seeking godly counsel, but understand God may lead you differently. Here's why. Most people have a certain lens they look through. Correct people, Shane, you need to get healed. You need to do this. And so they're right. There's nothing wrong with that. But what is God doing? Your counsel needs to be weighed and waited on, especially when people give you words from the Lord. Anybody get those? God told me. God told me to tell you. And it's just, you know, it's an area you have to be very careful in. And then I'll close with point 10, faith in his sovereign control. Faith in his sovereign control is critical. Guys, this is where the rubber meets the road. Because we can, as Christians, we control things, we make decisions, and if we're not careful, we can begin to try to control God. Anybody relate? So, being led of the Spirit, at some point, you get to this, hopefully every day, Lord, I'm trusting in your sovereign control. It's critical. Because you'll have a certain idea of how things should be done. A certain way. And when they're not done that way, or when life, you get the bad news, the phone call, the doctor, right? And it's, you'll have a nervous breakdown, anxiety, because this is critical. Faith in a sovereign control. Sovereignty, it trusting God, it holds the line even when the course seems uncertain. Here's the thing. God often isn't very clear, so we walk in faith and we seek Him. If we knew with certainty, then it's not faith and we would be less inclined to seek Him. Did you catch that? I don't know. This is a tough one for me because I want to know. I want to know. I want to see clearly. I want to know, is this the right path? Sometimes like, oh, maybe. As long as it's not bad, right? Well, that's a no-brainer. But sometimes God, that's why it's called faith. Lord, I don't know if we should start this church. Step out. I don't know if we should do this. Step out. I mean, if most of us were honest, we were never 100% sure if we should marry the person we married. Maybe some of you were, good for you. But a lot of us, you know, faith. Should I take this job? Gosh, faith. We want the right path, but then it's not faith. Many times we don't know what that right path is. What about if the mountain, Jesus said, pray and this mountain will be moved into the sea. What if the mountain isn't meant to be moved, but meant to be climbed? From streams in the desert, I don't know if we have this one. You will never learn faith in comfortable surroundings. God gives us His promises in a quiet hour, seals our covenants with great and gracious words, and then steps back and waits to see how much we believe. He then allows the tempter to come, and the ensuing test seems to contradict all that He has spoken. This is when faith wins its crown. Is that not true? We think faith is easy. Actually, guys, it's hard. Faith is hard. Genuine faith. God says, here's my promises, here's my word, now I'm going to step back. What about if you're not healed? What about the tempter comes in, and what about if you're overcome with anxiety and fear? What are you going to do about that? Also, faith doesn't always step out. Sometimes it stays put. So here's a verse for some of you. James 1:5. If any one of you lacks wisdom, you should ask God, who gives generously to all without finding fault, and it will be given to you. Does anybody lack wisdom today? Look, is that a promise or what? I've read that over and over. I'm like, that's a promise from the Word of God. If you lack wisdom in a certain area, ask God. Now, it does go on to say, when He gives it to you, don't be like a double-minded man, compromising, contemplating, justifying, everything we just talked about. You need a reminder of those? What were they? Excuses, justifications, procrastinations. No, once He gives you that wisdom, you've got to step out on it. If not, you'll become an unstable man. So, a closing conviction, I used it last week, but I want to put up there again. Jesus said in John 16:8 that when the Holy Spirit comes, He will convict the world in regard to sin and righteousness and judgment. So the Holy Spirit will convict a person of their sin and their righteousness. They're not in right standing with God. And there is a judgment to come. So, as we're talking about being led of the Spirit, if God is convicting you this morning to get that relationship right with Him, do not avoid it. That conviction, it's a wonderful gift. Do you know people wouldn't come to God without that conviction? The drawing of the Spirit? Nobody comes to the Son except by the Father drawing Him. There's a drawing, there's conviction. You need to make that decision, maybe some of you today. I'm coming home. I'm repenting. I'm believing. I'm coming home, God. Whether you're a prodigal, what about if you don't know Him? You truly don't know Him. You've been coming to church, but and you're convicted of sin, and you know you're not in right standing with God, and you're fearful of the judgment. One thing that praise God, you're not fearful of the judgment, are you? As a believer? If you're in His Word, and I'm not fearful, because you're not going to stand before judgment. The great white throne judgment is for those who don't know Jesus. As we often say, we're ready to meet Him. I don't know about the process of getting there. You know, that concerns me a little. But meeting Him, will you hear, "Well done, thou good and faithful servant"? There's only two options. "Well done, thou good and faithful servant," or "Depart from me, I never knew you." That's heavy, huh, Joe? Can you imagine somebody living their whole life thinking they're okay? I go to church. I own a Bible. I live in America. God bless the USA. And if we had time, we could turn to it where He says, but we ate and drank in Your presence. You sat with us. We heard You teach. We did all these things. And He'll say, "Depart from me. I don't know you, you who practice lawlessness." Now, of course, He knows who they are, obviously, but there's no relationship there via repentance. So make that decision today if you haven't. And for the Christian, the best way to be led of the Spirit is to be filled. The best way to hear is to be filled. The best way to know His will is to be filled with His Spirit. So, we'll end with this thought. How are you filled? You're as filled as much as you want to be. Me too. I don't think I'm 100%. Nobody is. But the more you empty yourself, the more you empty yourself of self, of your self-will, of what you want, stop running from God, stop ignoring His voice, and get back to that just full surrender, that's when the filling comes. And it's beautiful. It's so much more easier to be led of the Spirit when you're filled with His Spirit. Amen.

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And for all the latest on what God is doing with His ministry here, please be sure to follow us on most social media platforms. 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

0: 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We hear a lot about it, but whether it's a byproduct of the ravages of natural disaster or out of human failure, trying to survive on the street is rough. 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
2: In 1796, George Washington made one of the most consequential decisions in American history. He chose not to seek a third term as president. So why does that matter? Because America was not built on permanent rulers. It was built on ordered liberty. Faith teaches that authority is a stewardship, not a possession. Leaders are accountable to God for how they use power. And why does that still matter today? Because republics survive when leaders respect limits and citizens defend them. Washington's lesson still stands. A republic is preserved when power has limits, and public service remains a duty to God and country, not a path to personal rule.
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0: worried about this. We've already recruited two or three other couples, and we want to run them by you and talk about it. But we would like for the next year to see if we could take junior high where God wants it. Would that be okay? Can you imagine how your pastor's going to feel? Or you're a lady listening to my voice and you think, oh, he's got all this counseling and he probably shouldn't be counseling ladies anyway. What if you got with three or four other ladies and thought about who's gifted in this? And you get together and you pray and you go to the pastor and say, hey, there's four of us women. They're godly. They're people that have been walking with the Lord for a long time. And we actually even found some material. We want to run it by you first, Pastor. When all these women come or marriage situations that the woman needs someone to cry and to pray with, we want to tell you, we want to be your team. Can you imagine the difference that'll make? You can, can't you? So what's the application? The application is dream the dream, find a couple friends, and go do it. And not only will you help your pastor and bless your church, you know who's going to change? You know who's going to get transformed? You! Because God gave you gifts, and He's going to use you beyond your wildest dreams.
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3: I'm Shauna on Johnny Erickson Tada Sharing Hope here on KDIA San Francisco. Johnny, I was recently reading in the Gospel of Matthew and came across the familiar story about Peter walking on the water. It's amazing to picture, but Matthew 14, verses 29 to 31 clearly describes the scene. It says, "Then Peter got down out of the boat, walked on the water, and came toward Jesus. But when he saw the wind, he was afraid and, beginning to sink, cried out, 'Lord, save me!' Immediately, Jesus reached out his hand and caught him." And Johnny, I've heard you talk about how much this passage means to you personally.
4: Oh, it really does, Shauna. Oh.
3: Would you share a little bit about it right now with our listeners?
4: Well, I do love the passage for so many reasons. For one thing, it includes probably the shortest prayer in the whole Bible, right?
3: You know, Lord, save me!
4: And often I am so overwhelmed by pain. I get so tired of all my disability routines that hardly ever vary. Mm. I'm so weary. I could only lift my head and pray, Lord, save me. And I can feel when I am voicing that prayer in faith. You know what I mean, right?
3: Yes, Johnny.
4: Yeah, believing that it's sincere and that God will hear me.
3: Oh, I agree wholeheartedly. It's not how many words are in your prayer. It's if you're asking in faith.
4: That's right.
3: And I've done that in my own hardships. But Johnny, I know there are other things that you've picked out of the story of Peter walking on the water.
4: Well, Peter was doing just fine until a strong wind distracted him. It was enough to take his eyes off Jesus, and in a panic, he looked down at his fearsome situation. He was probably terrified to see his feet standing on a wave, and so he started to sink. And then he cried out, Lord, save me. It's a lesson, isn't it? Don't focus on your situation. Focus on Jesus. And here's a great illustration of what I'm talking about. My friend Dan, he's a race car driver. And the last time we met, he told me about a terrible accident in which a NASCAR legend was killed. The driver's car had been in first place. Then it was slightly bumped. The driver overcorrected. And then, in an instant, he crashed into the wall. I asked Dan if that kind of thing happens often on the racing circuit, and he told me, oh, yes. A car gets into a spin, gets bumped, and the driver sees that wall coming, and there's one thing that they're supposed to be trained to do. They must not look at that wall. The training tells them to keep their eyes on the track and steer out of that spin. If they look at the wall, they'll freeze. Your body just reacts. You can't help it. The answer is to concentrate every nerve on steering toward that open space. You know, I share this story, and I think it is the Apostle Peter's story, too. I offer it up because whenever I experience an unusual amount of pain, I feel like I'm looking at the wall. Mm. Like, it's not going to get easier, Johnny. Old age is coming faster than you realize. And boy, you better brace for an impact. And with that fear, I freeze up. I start worrying about my age and the future and its problems, rather than enjoying the present and its opportunities. The answer? To do what Peter did. I fix my eyes back on Jesus.

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1: Oh, Johnny, I think we all struggle with staring at our problems, at our wall. And we need to get our focus back on the only one who can save us.
0: That's right.
1: And Johnny, those are hopeful words for race car drivers and the rest of us.
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6: What if you were to start your marriage all over again? What if you thought today, I'm going to get married? And as you get married, what are you going to do? Ladies, what are you going to do? Men, what are you going to do? Are you prepared? You say, what do you mean prepared? What was I supposed to do to prepare? Aren't we just supposed to get married and everything works happily ever after? Well, maybe it worked that way for you in your marriage, but for most marriages, it doesn't work quite like that. And for young people, though, that are getting married, I say young people because today, it used to be that people were getting married in their early 20s. Today, they're likely to get married in their early 30s. Something's happening. They think they're getting ready, but maybe not. So today on Viewpoint, we're going to talk about this matter of being a newlywed. Now, you may think that's strange because you've been married for 20 years, 30 years, 50 years, whatever it is. But what if you were thinking about being a newlywed today? I'm not talking about to someone other than your current spouse. I'm talking about the mind and heart set. What would you do differently? What should have been done differently? And is there something, if you were thinking about starting your existing marriage all over again, what might that look like? What kind of expectations would you have? Have you communicated what those expectations are? Or are you still talking about what the expectations are and you've been married for 30 years? Today on Viewpoint, we have a special guest joining us from Wisconsin. The reason he has to join us today from Wisconsin to talk about our marriages because marriages in Wisconsin have been seriously disrupted by a massive tornado. So he's all shook up just like Elvis was. And today on Viewpoint, we're going to try to settle things down with Mike Novotny from Wisconsin with his book, Newly Wed, A Christian Guide for Loving Year One. Mike, it's good to have you in the program, my friend.
7: Chuck, that is the most creative introduction I have ever received. Thanks for having me.
6: Well, look, when we've been on the air now for 31 years, an hour a day live, confronting the deepest issues of America's heart and home, you've got to do something a little different. And unfortunately, that's one of the problems that newlyweds don't realize, and that is every day can't be the same. You've got to have some freshness in your marriage. And one of the things that my wife and I have been learning after 60 years now is that freshness is, it's the lifeblood of the marriage. You got to keep things fresh. What say you?
7: I love that. After I heard that you celebrated 60 years last week, do I have that right?
6: That's correct.
7: Yeah. Well, as much as I love the book that I've gotten to write, I just think I'm just going to listen to you for the next hour. So if you're ready to monologue in the wisdom of 60 years, that's pretty amazing and rare. So congratulations to you and your bride.
6: Well, I'll tell you, Mike, on our 50th, we decided that we were going to memorialize that experience by writing a book. It's the smallest book that we've ever written. It's called Lasting Love, Enduring Secrets for Marital Success. And we put in there a motto that had guided us during our marriage, and it had been a very, very strong, shall we say, anchor for our marriage as a Christian couple for many, many years. And so we decided that we would present that to the world, Lasting Love, Enduring Secrets for Marital Success. But you're getting started all over again here with Newly Wed, and you've been married for what, 24 years?
7: Yeah, almost 23. Yeah, you know, a lot of the push to write this actually came out of some interviews that I did. I sat down with 20 newlyweds from our church.
6: Mm.
7: So I used our church software. I pulled up a report who's been married in our congregation less than a year or two, and I asked them out for coffee, and then they were kind enough to just let me pepper them with really personal questions about communication and faith and in-laws and connection and intimacy and finances. And kind of what I wanted to see was there a gap between what they thought marriage was going to be and what it actually turned out to be?
6: Well, was that true for you and your marriage?
7: Oh, my goodness, yes. This is a four-hour show? Is that how much time we have to talk about that?
6: Well, it could be that. It could be that, but we're going to try to distill it. You know, as a good trial lawyer, I have to keep my witness on track here. So.
7: That's true. You know you're talking to a pastor when you give him a time limit. So.
6: Well, listen, yeah, okay. What would you say if a lawyer became a pastor and they merged them together? Then you're in deep trouble, right?
7: Deep trouble. Yeah, that was certainly true for me. Kim and I got married young, so she was my first ever girlfriend. We met college freshman year, married right after graduation. And honestly, all that I can remember from our premarital counseling at our little Bible college was, when it comes to intimacy, men are like microwaves and women are like crockpots.
6: Well, that has been the famous or infamous phrase that has defined the difference between men and women since time immemorial, hasn't it?
7: Yes, but there were just, you know, there were so many things that Kim and I loved each other. We loved our Lord, but we just had not expressed our expectations about 100 different things. And it wasn't that I was right and she was wrong or vice versa. It's just that we were operating out of different scripts that we hadn't yet expressed to each other.
6: All right. How did you grow up? Give us a little background about what it was like for you to grow up. What kind of family was that?
7: Yeah, I was blessed. So I grew up in Green Bay, Wisconsin, and mom and dad, who loved me deeply. My dad is a church-going guy now, but he wasn't. So back then, my mom kind of raised me in the faith.
6: Okay.
7: And as much as I was, I can remember in my like grade school yearbooks circling the pictures of the girls that I liked. And that was like, Chuck, that was like half my prayer list as a very young Christian boy. I was like, did your God please let these girls like me as much as I like them? But I should have been praying for the
6: Well, it's a good thing God didn't answer all those prayers, right?
7: I should have been praying for, like, poverty or the salvation of unreached people groups. But no, I was praying about Amanda from my first grade class.
6: Oh, boy.
7: So, yeah, you know, just raised by a solid Christian mom. So I was grateful to know and believe the gospel from my earliest memories.
6: Mm-hmm.
7: But just didn't have a lot of relationship experience. So, yeah, when I met Kim at college, that was all new for me. I was just navigating life and yeah. love and communication.
6: Well, there's
7: and
6: nothing wrong with that, Mike. In fact, that might be the better thing. That might be the better thing because we don't want inappropriate experiences out there.
7: Yeah.
6: That's Why true. Not start fresh?
7: Yeah, I wonder if God had mercy on me.
6: I think he did. He had mercy on me too, Mike, because I think I only had two dates before. I had more than that. But there was one girlfriend and then my wife. And so I was not the voice of experience, as you might say. I grew up in a pastor's home. And for better or for worse, I grew up in a pastor's home. And so that was the environment. My father was the pastor. My wife was the pastor in the home. And I find that, generally speaking, women tend to be the leaders, the spiritual leaders in most Christian homes today. Men have defaulted in large measure. So what was your wife expecting? Did she think you were going to be a spiritual leader in the home?
7: Yeah, you know, I think I'm kind of wired for leadership in that way. So that one wasn't as much of a struggle for us.
6: Uh-huh.
7: I think just realizing who we were, how we were wired when it came to communication, intimacy, and other things. Those were the things that we were about to discover the hard way and have to learn our way through.
6: Friends, the book is called Newlywed, A Christian Guide for Loving in Year One. But this is for all years. That's what we're talking about here today. If you have a newlywed, they got to get this book. Otherwise, you need it. We'll be right back.
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6: We'll be right back. Welcome back to Viewpoint. I'm Chuck Chrismeyer. It's conversation is always with ever-increasing conviction, talk that transforms. Today we're talking about marriage with a new friend, Mike Novotny, pastor there in Wisconsin. And Mike, I'm going back 10 years to the celebration of our 50th. I'm looking at a newsletter that we put out called The Miracle of Marriage at that time. And this was in the summer of 2016. And here's what I wrote in part in that newsletter. Marriage is a miracle of divine design. Unfortunately, it's painfully clear that the prevailing winds of our time, globally, yet more pervasively in so-called Christian Western world, are not favorable to sailing the good ship marriage. A tsunami of relational brokenness swept across the North American continent, precipitated by an unprecedented moral and spiritual truth quake in the 1960s, decoupling marriage and family from their moral and spiritual foundations. The unrelenting aftershocks for two generations have devastatingly fractured not only the family, but supporting faith itself. In the midst of the fray, marriage, though, remains a miracle of divine design. It does. And happy marriages begin when we marry the ones we love. They blossom when we love the ones we marry. So that's just a little distillation from that newsletter, Mike. Going back 10 years, celebration of our 50th, you've got a landmark coming up for the 25th, don't you?
7: Yeah, coming up here in a couple of years. So I was late to plan my 10-year anniversary, so I ended up finding a hotel room in New York to take my wife to that I found out only had bunk beds in it. So I got to redeem myself after the bunk bed debacle of my 10-year. So, yes, pray for wisdom and clarity.
6: That could be a You're going to need it, brother, wife. And whatever you do, do not forget your next anniversary. Do not forget it. That is the unpardonable sin. Unpardonable. Yeah. You heard me, didn't you?
7: You can't write a book on marriage and then forget your own anniversary, or it's done. Amazon should take it off its pages.
6: So what was it like for your wife when Kim met you? What was her background?
7: Yeah, she was blessed to grow up in a really strong Christian home. Mm, okay. her mom and dad were happily married. Her mom was a Christian school teacher. Mm-hmm. Her dad was a businessman who was passionate about his faith. So we were both, you know, it strikes me that we had a happy marriage, but some challenges. And yet we both came from safe environments where Jesus was pretty central. So, you know, that little data point reminds me, even if you come from a solid background, clarifying those expectations, talking through some really specific questions is so important. And if you come from a more complicated background in history, even more so, just relying on God, seeking him, and having what might be an awkward conversation at first, mm-hmm. but I love to say on the other side of the awkwardness is something awesome, and that's what God has waiting for us.
6: Well, it said that broken expectations are actually the foundation or the reason for most divorces. One way or the other, broken expectations are the reason for most divorces. And when you look at it, over since 1966 when we were married, you look at the divorce history starting from 1968 in Southern California with Ronald Reagan, the governor then, inaugurating the first, marriage law that he said was the worst thing that he ever did. Ever since then, marriage began to fall apart. And we watched it happen from Southern California all across the country. It not only fell apart in the country, it fell apart in the church. And we began to see the God is love movement, but fought about the God of justice and judgment. And so things began to collapse across the country, and love became a feeling, but it wasn't laid out. It wasn't lived out in faith and in truth and in love. And so marriage took some very, very hard breaks for the past 40, 50 years. So here we are now. You've been married for 24, right?
7: Yep.
6: Okay. Almost. 24. I've been married for 60. We've seen a lot of hard situations going on across the country. We've seen it happening in the church. And marriage has fallen on very, very hard times. So this is a very critical, critical subject. I believe that God has marriage on his mind. What do you think?
7: Yes. I'm actually getting ready to preach on Ephesians chapter 5 in just a couple weeks here.
6: Uh-oh, watch out, ladies.
7: And Ben.
6: I'm joking.
7: Yeah, and, you know, just as I'm reading about, you know, the humility called for of a wife and a husband, you know, husbands, love your wives as Christ loved a man who came to serve and to give his life as a ransom for many. And this little rhyme, through all the ups and downs of my own marriage, this little rhyme has just proven true time and time again that Kim and I often say, and the rhyme is, me first makes a mess, but you first makes us blessed.
6: Whoa. Repeat that again. Yeah. That's worth repeating.
7: Yeah, so me first, whenever I'm thinking about me, what do I want? Mm-hmm. How do I feel? Whenever I get like fixated on Mike, me first makes a mess, but you first. How are you doing? How can I serve you? You first makes us blessed.
6: That's a wonderful thing, and I remember, it's causing me to remember the words of my own wife just within the last few days, talking about when we first met on the front steps of the church that she was a member of. One Sunday evening, I came to visit that church. My grandparents had been virtual charter members there. And here she was standing on the front steps of the church, my own personal greeter. And the rest was history. And I said, well, sweetheart, why was it that you were so initially attracted to me? She said, it's because you wanted to talk about your Bible and how important it was. She said, that was the very first thing you wanted to talk to me about. And I knew you're the guy.
7: Mm. Yeah, that's beautiful.
6: Now,
7: yeah, I think when Kim and I got married, real quickly, something similar. My pastor had that kind of classic illustration of the marriage triangle, where God is at the apex on top, and each of us are on the bottom. And just if we seek Him first, you know, we worry about, especially newlyweds, you know, planning a wedding. Like, oh, what about the guest list, and what about the menu, and what about the dress, and what about the flowers, and what about the bachelor party, and what about the honeymoon, and everything.
6: And what
7: else?
6: About the $50,000 it's going to cost you that you could have used to build your first house?
7: That's it. And you're worried and upset about so many things. And here's Jesus in love, just saying, but if you seek first God, if you're reaching for your Bible before you reach for your wedding website, these things that you worry about will be given to you as well.
6: All right, so I want to ask you some questions, because we've been kind of joking around a little bit here, but we're talking about a very serious subject here. And newlyweds are not prepared for the most part. They have no clue. They've got starry eyes, and they have expectations that probably are not very realistic. What were the, if you were to lay out, Mike, two or three things that you think were the greatest downfalls of your expectations as to what this marriage you were entering into was going to be, what would they be?
7: The top two or three. Number one.
6: I know there were at least 20 or 30 of them, but.
7: Number one. My spouse, deep down, is just a prettier version of me. they think like I think. They feel loved by the things that I feel loved. They communicate in the way that I want to communicate.
6: Uh-huh.
7: And until you've discovered the unique part in the body that God has made your spouse, you're never going to understand how to love them or how to communicate with them.
6: Wow. So you expected her, Kim, to be just like you.
7: Yes.
6: Except she didn't look like you. Thank the Lord for that, right?
7: Thank the Lord. I remember, you know, it maybe it's common knowledge now, but the love languages has become, you know, a popular thing to talk about. And
6: sure.
7: Physical touch is my love language. So I would want to hold her hand. I would want to offer her a shoulder massage. And I remember the first time I asked her, can I give you a back rub? And she said no. And I thought to myself, I have never turned down a back rub in my entire existence. So, wow, this woman must, feel energized by different things and feel connected in different ways.
6: Wow,
7: and
6: that had to be a serious broken expectation.
7: Yes,
6: especially since the Beatles, in 1966, when we were married, wrote the song, I Want to Hold Your Hand.
7: Yes, indeed. Apparently not. That was only for some people, depending on your love language result.
6: Okay, so she wasn't into hand-holding.
7: No, a little bit. She was, just not in the same way that I was.
6: And, okay.
7: You know, whether it's communication or physical touch or intimacy things, just, you know, realizing your spouse is not you. And the great journey you're about to go on is to get your PhD in the person you married.
6: And a couple of other things. What are a couple of other things that stand out in terms of expectations that just didn't match?
7: Yeah, I think a really common thing that often leads to confusion and division, arguments, and even divorce is sexual expectations.
6: Uh-huh. Yeah.
7: For me, it's sad. Kim was a virgin when we got married. I was a virgin. But sadly, I brought in way too many years of a pretty deep struggle with pornography.
6: Ooh.
7: And, yeah, I think, if I'm being candid, I think one of the greater damages that all that porn use did was convincing me that sex was supposed to be easier.
6: Mm.
7: That sparks were supposed to fly.
6: And supposed to be a little different than what it really was.
7: Yeah, it was. And so I ended up being unintentionally impatient with sex. I thought something was wrong with us when it wasn't.
6: Mm.
7: I'd just been kind of sexually educated by a fictional version instead of the beautiful, covenant and gift that God made it to be. So, yeah, that was really tough. That's probably the toughest thing that we've been through in our marriage that required some counseling and resetting of expectations and understanding each other a lot better.
6: That takes some real courage to be able to open up with that, since 30% of America's pastors admit to having a problem with pornography. And 70% of Christian men admit to having a problem with pornography. And believe it or not, Mike, 34% of Christian women admit to having a problem with their forms of pornography. So, These pornographic images and experiences set forth a pattern that is impossible to meet. In fact, it's not even godly, is it?
7: Yeah, no, it definitely is not. And I think what happened with me and Kim was, I thought, well, why isn't this going like it should? And so I ended up pressuring Kim, and I remember just like asking her sometimes, like, are you okay? Is anything wrong? And she'd be like, yeah, I think I'm okay. Why? Is something not wrong with me? And, if there's one thing that can kind of kill, especially a woman's desire, it's feeling pressured and burdened instead of being able to relax, knowing that you're loved and accepted. And so that, pornography isn't just a danger for, putting twisted images in our mind or extreme expectations, but it's just that, the devil is such a deceiver.
6: No.
7: And I think he deceived me with that subtle lie. Like, you love each other. You're attracted to each other. This should be easier than this. So what's wrong with you? And that little seed grew into something that we had to root out like a bad weed in the garden of our marriage.
6: Wow. And that is bigger than even the words you have just expressed. So, friends, today we're talking with Mike Novotny concerning his book, Newly Wed. This is a prescription for those who are just newly wed or are going to get married, but rooted deeply in it is a prescription for you and your marriage, all of our marriages right now. As I go through this and I think, I can identify with this, I can identify with that. We're all in a work in progress, so to speak, even after 60 years. And you figure out what the expectations are, at least you think you do. And so you're continuing to work through those. And even with another couple just last evening, we had to work through some things with people who have been married a very long time and who are godly people. So, look, this is a very, very important subject. And I want to urge you to get a copy of it. It's very easy to read. You might want to read it together. You might even actually get some humor out of it. $18. We'll put this hardbound book in your hands, Newly Wed. 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A Christian Guide for Loving Year One or for Loving in Year 25, 35, 55, and on. All right, Mike, you're a blessing, my friend. I really appreciate what you're doing. You had all of these couples, 20 couples that you interviewed there in your congregation that were newlyweds, and that's where you got your foundation. Something that would be translated into this wonderful book. You have a chapter called When Your Spouse is Driving You Crazy. Really? Your spouse drove you crazy? You'll have to answer that sometimes. After the break. I'm setting you up for the break.
7: I will pray for every minute of that.
6: Yeah, you're going to need it, brother. Friends, you're listening to Viewpoint. Viewpoint does determine destiny. There are no neutral viewpoints, and your viewpoint concerning marriage is determining your destiny. It really is. It has been and will. We'll be right back after this.
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6: Lasting love can be a dream come true, yet love requires more than a dream or those loving feelings we so much desire. In fact, if you don't get it right, it could become a nightmare, and that's what we want to avoid. We want to make sure that our marriages please the Lord and are pleasing to one another. So, our special guest today on Viewpoint, Mike Novotny with his book, New Levent. What's the derivation of your last name, Mike?
7: It's kind of ancient Bohemia, so the border between Germany and the Czech Republic.
6: So you're Bohemian.
7: Apparently, that's what my dad tells me.
6: We won't go into what that means, I'm not sure. But in any event, your book is not Bohemian. In fact, it's a wonderful book and very necessary. You've got a lot of trigger points in here with your various chapters, 14 chapters, that are easy to read. One of the things that troubles a lot of married couples, particularly initially, in fact, it's ongoing, and that is the matter of in-laws. Was that a problem for you?
7: Oh, man, I was so blessed with a great mother and father-in-law. They were generous to us in all kinds of ways. So, they were different. But, in those 20 interviews that I did with the newlyweds, that was something that surprised me, just learning to love your parents and to honor your spouse's parents and yet still create this brand new distance that the Bible sets up when it says a man must leave his father and mother and be united to his wife. So what I discovered is that some couples had trouble leaving. You know, their parents were way too involved in decision-making. And then I found other couples that were very comfortable leaving and being independent, but they forgot to honor their father and mother. And so we really had to work on that tension. Can you hold on to both of these biblical words? I'm going to leave and start this new family, and yet at the same time, I'm going to honor those who sacrificed so much to raise me.
6: That is so critically important. And I tell you, my wife and I, in counseling some couples just recently, have found this to be a preeminent issue. It's especially hard when a man cannot leave his mother or father. You know, when I grew up, there was a saying, maybe you're familiar with it. He is 20 and 11, 2 times 6 and 2 times 7. He's a young thing and cannot leave his mother. In other words, he's 54 years old and still can't leave his mother. That's a serious problem for a wife, isn't it?
7: Oh, you know, I think I used to be harder on in-laws until I had my own kids. My daughters, Brooklyn and Maya, my girls are 18 and 16, and I start to think, like, I love them so deeply, and we have crafted, you know, habits and rhythms and traveling and vacations and during the holidays, the things that we do. And then to think that, you know, they could meet someone in a couple years and get married, and suddenly, like, that guy gets to outvote me? Like, I put in all these years, and we crafted this beautiful family, and now he gets the deciding vote. So, I start to see in-laws aren't outlaws. They're not bad guys for the most part or enemies. They're people who deeply love the spouse that we have just married. And so you can understand the tension why a parent or an in-law would think, well, you know, we've kind of figured out what's best with this person, and now there's a not just another vote, but a deciding vote that stepped in. So, well, yeah, couples really need to communicate with lots of humility to get through that.
6: There were tensions on both sides of our families.
7: Yeah.
6: And, we kind of laugh about it now, but it wasn't funny. My wife certainly felt that, you know, my parents didn't think she was right for their son, so to speak. And and her father didn't think I was right for her because I couldn't fix cars. And, you know, I was destined to be a lawyer and then to be a pastor and all those things. And that he couldn't even relate to those things. So these kinds of tensions can really set things off, unfortunately. And if a this is where Ephesians 5 comes in, that you're getting ready to minister to your congregation, where each of you submitting yourselves to the other in the fear of God. Wives, submit yourselves to your husbands as under Christ, and husbands, love your wives as Christ loved the church. Now, there's a whole lot to be written in those words to express what they mean. But if we don't learn to do those things early on, we're going to have deep troubles, aren't we?
7: Yes. Looking at that text, it's amazing to me how often the name of Jesus comes up. So it reminds me, even when we're talking about the practical, you know, submission and yielding and loving and respecting, Paul can barely go a verse in that deep section on marriage without bringing out the Lord and fear of the Lord, as Christ loved the church, as you submit to the Lord. So I think if you're a follower of Jesus, and hopefully both of you are, like, there is so much power. Like, we follow a Savior who put us first. We follow one who humbled himself and became obedient even to death on a cross. And so when our eyes are first going vertical to see God, who's been so gracious with us and so humble, then we're ready to look horizontally, whether it's to my mother-in-law or to my wife. And instead of putting myself first, I'm trying to imitate the humility of Jesus. So yeah, I just love that. The gospel is my forgiveness, and it's my motivation to be the kind of man that God wants me to be.
6: Isn't it interesting that that passage there begins with each of you humbling yourselves in the fear of the Lord? The whole concept of the fear of the Lord has fallen on very, very hard times in our generation.
7: Yeah.
6: When I grew up, the term a God-fearing man was the most common way that people would refer to a man who at least was a strongly moral person and his word was his bond and so on. He was deemed to be a God-fearing man. Today, that has fallen on such hard times that over the past 30 years, I've asked pastor after pastor on this program. I've had over 4,000 Christian leaders on this program in 31 years, Mike. And I've asked pastor after pastor, when was the last time, can you remember in the last 30 years, anyone using that phrase, a God-fearing man?
7: Hmm.
6: And you know they couldn't?
7: Wow.
6: We have completely abandoned the concept of the fear of the Lord. If you don't start out with the fear of the Lord in your marriage, you're in deep trouble, I think. What say you?
7: Yeah, I mean, if we define fear, I love the biblical term of just awe and the most immense respect. When I go to the Grand Canyon, I have a fear of the Grand Canyon. It's not that I want to stay far, far away from it. I just have this, like, awe and grandeur and such respect for what it is.
6: But if you really had that kind of awe and respect for God, you'd obey him. But the word obey has become the most hated word in the church, according to many pastors. So there's our problem. And if you don't obey because of the fear of the Lord, your marriage is doomed from the beginning. You're not going to, I mean, you used to say in the marriage agreement, pledge, you love and obey. Okay.
7: Yeah.
6: You start with loving and obeying God, and in doing that, you're going to, wives, submit yourselves to your husbands as under the Lord. Husbands, love your wives as Christ loved the church. And the wife is going to obey her husband as long as he doesn't lead her away from the Lord. So those things are largely missing, aren't they?
7: Yeah, they are. I think there's these little three things, and you're getting right to the heart of it. If we start with the gospel, just this crazy, gracious, you know, forgiving a former porn addict like myself, loving us at the bottom, when our hearts are just amazed by grace, we end up with this fear of God, and we want to obey him. And that leads us, it just sets us up so well in marriage that I'm not marrying you just to get something out of this. I'm marrying you with the intention that I want to love you as I have first been loved. So yeah, if we skip the gospel, we'll skip the fear of the Lord. And if we skip the fear of the Lord, we'll skip the humble obedience that leads to a great thriving marriage.
6: That brings up another aspect. When my wife met me, as I've already shared with you, she thought that I was going to be the spiritual leader of the home. That's what she expected. After all, my father was a pastor. Her father was not the spiritual leader of their home. She had seen other families where the men were the spiritual leaders of their home. And that was the number one desire that she had, that her husband would be the spiritual leader of her home. So when she heard me talking about my Bible and so on, and so she was so thrilled and thought, wow, I have finally gotten what my heart's desire was. Well, what happened was that my faith was very private, so that when we got married, I didn't spend time with her, shall we say, in the Word individually. We went to church every week, two or three times a week, and so she knew we believed the Bible. We talked about it, but I didn't include her in private until about 30 years ago. And the Holy Spirit spoke to my heart. She said, son, you have been getting up at 5, 5:30 in the morning for years and years and years to spend quality time in the Word. Your family knows it. Your kids know that. Your wife knows that. But you've never done it with her. And so I took the lead. And I said, from now on, we're going to get up. The first thing we're going to do, I've got the coffee fixed at night. We're going to get up. We're going to sit down. We're going to spend quality time in your Word every single day without fail. And we have done that with probably no more than a handful of exceptions in 30 years.
7: Wow.
6: My wife says it's the most powerful thing that ever happened in our marriage.
7: Wow.
6: But it was missing for the first 25 years.
7: Yeah, what do you think was so powerful? I mean, what can you tell us what kind of practical difference it made when you did that side by side?
6: Yeah, first of all, she says, finally, I got the kind of communication connection that I've been yearning for all these years.
7: Hmm.
6: Not just talking about mechanical things going on in the house and different business kinds of things, but talking about us. And talking about applying the Word in our family, in our lives, and so on. She felt there was an intimacy of communication there around the Word, around the Lord. And so it satisfied that. She said it's the most important part of our whole day. And she says that after 30 years of doing this every single day. Do you know, Mike, that even when I was out of town, for whatever reason, we still did it. We did it via cell phone. And every morning, that's what we expected to do, and that's what we did, without fail.
7: That is beautiful. Yeah, I have this theory that you really love conversations with another person when you check four boxes, and the boxes are me, you, good, and bad. I've kind of noticed that, like, as a pastor, when people walk through the doors on Sunday, like, why am I excited to talk to some people and... Can I confess this? Sometimes other people walk through the doors and I think, oh, God, help me. Help me be a good Christian man. And I realize with great conversations, you talk about you and me and the good and the bad.
6: There you go.
7: I have a hunch when your Bible's open, there's prayers and praise and confession. There's good, bad. There's you, me. So I think you just kind of discovered that recipe as you open the scriptures together.
6: There you go. Friends, the newlywed book, A Christian Guide for Loving Year One and for Every Year Thereafter. We'll be right back.
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6: The good ship marriage. We want to be able to sail without stormy seas, but there are going to be stormy seas from time to time because you are a human being and so is your spouse. And the same is true for those who are newlywed. They don't realize that they may be sailing into some stormy seas. There may be a tsunami here and there. There may be a tornado come through. Who knows, an earthquake in California? Yeah, those things do happen. But if you're anchored, you know, as the song used to say, I've anchored my soul in the haven of rest, in Christ alone. And when that is true from the get-go, we have an anchor that keeps the soul steadfast and sure while the billows roll. And the billows are going to roll. They just are going to roll. And you know, if you've been married, you know that's true. The question is, how are we resolving that? Are we making progress? Are we coming more and more like Christ, like Yeshua, that our marriage is exemplifying Christ and his kingdom? Mike, just a couple of days ago, I did a program called Behind Closed Doors. And if the world knew what was happening behind closed doors in your marriage, what would they think? You don't have to answer that question. It's a rhetorical question.
7: That's rhetorical. Okay. That was cool.
6: It's a piercing question, though, isn't it?
7: It is indeed.
6: Yeah, yeah. It's a piercing question, and if our marriage is supposed to exemplify the relationship between Christ and his church, somehow there should be some realistic expression of that inside or behind those closed doors, shouldn't there?
7: Yeah, there really should. You know, your question reminds me, I'm not sure if there has been any relationship in my whole life that has proven my need for the mercy and forgiveness of Jesus like my marriage.
6: that's a wonderful confession, Mike. It's good for the soul.
7: Yeah. You know, it's sobering to think about that. I love Kim with so much of my heart, and yet, you know, being human and being a fallen, broken sinner, I love that we're talking about the practicality of how to live and to be humble and to communicate and to be selfless.
6: Right.
7: But, every single day we're going to have to run back and cling to the cross and say, God, forgive me for my sins. So I love the fact that in Christianity we don't just have a bunch of things to do or to not do, but we have what's been done for us. And so a Christ-centered marriage is not just a good list of moral commandments to have integrity and be a good person. It's having this like rock and refuge that we run back to every single day to know, even if today I said some things I regret and wish I could redo the day.
6: You've never done anything like that, have you, Mr. Pastor?
7: Never. No, I'm talking about other listeners.
6: Yeah. You're talking about those pastors where 72% of their wives say they don't have good marriages.
7: Oh,
6: did you know that?
7: That's a heartbreaking thing to me.
6: 72% of Christian pastors' wives claim that their marriages are not good.
7: Wow.
6: So how do those pastors preach about marriage?
7: Wow. Can I tell you my favorite story in the world of anything that's ever happened to me?
6: Yes, please do.
7: I was just finishing seminary, and my home pastor in Green Bay, he gave me some advice that I honestly thought was the dumbest, worst advice I have ever been given.
6: Mm.
7: He said, Mike, when you get to your first congregation, I want you to sit down with your church's leaders, and I want you to ask them how many hours you should work. And I thought, Pastor, no disrespect, but that seems like the worst first impression of a young guy like me. Could, like, what's the lowest the bar can be set? But he explained himself, and he said, no. He's like, people are going to expect that you're going to be at their program or their study or their event,
6: right.
7: And you could work so much, and you could neglect Kim, and they're still going to feel like you're not enough as a pastor, and your wife is going to be languishing at home.
6: Right.
7: And so I get to my first church in Madison, Wisconsin, and I get to one of my first ever church council meetings. And here's how I phrased it to the people in the room. I said, I want to be a faithful shepherd to you. God has called me to this place, and that's a sacred calling. And I don't want to have to fake it with Kim when I come to church and hold her hand. I don't want things behind closed doors to be tense, but we have to be hypocrites on Sunday. I want my children not to resent the church or religion. And I want to have a personal, thriving relationship with my God. So you guys, if you wanted to be a solid Christian and a great husband and a great father, how many hours do you think you could work at your jobs? And, Chuck, the guys, to their credit, went around the room and they picked a number. And now I've been a pastor for 18 years. And for the last 18 years, their number, that balanced number that they gave, has been such a gift that I can honestly say, by that wisdom and God's mercy, Kim has never felt neglected by my ministry. We've never been resentful towards the church. We've never had to fake it. We've had our ups and downs like any couple, but that balance, like, I'm not going to pour myself so much into my job or my kids that I neglect this beautiful calling that God has given me. And wow, that has just been the gift that keeps on giving through all these years.
6: That's a great story. Thank you for sharing that. I really appreciate that. And it's a ministry to any pastor who would be listening. In fact, also to everyone else who have expectations of a pastor that are unrealistic and ungodly. The reason we get to that point is because we have delegated the responsibility that God has given to each one of us to a pastor. In other words, we expect him to be the surrogate to do what God expects on us to do. And that's why pastors get in so much trouble and their marriages break down. Did you know that the divorce, according to a Hartford Seminary study, the divorce rate among pastors is equal to that of their parishioners? Did you know that?
7: I did not. That's heartbreaking.
6: It's heartbreaking. It's beyond, beyond, beyond. And so the world sees this fracture, and there's no integrity. There's no integrity in the message. It's a travesty, and this is the world we live in. So we have to know we're on the near edge of the second coming because it's getting worse and worse. What say you?
7: Yeah, I mean, Ephesians 5, right? This is supposed to be a glimpse of the relationship with Jesus and his people. And so it makes sense that the devil would come hard at marriages, that as he's picking his battle plan to attack this, you know, earthly glimpse of a heavenly reality would be top on his list. So it doesn't shock me that marriage is hard. It doesn't shock me, you know, what did the old prophecy say? Strike the shepherd and the sheep will scatter. So for those of us who are in positions of leadership, and whether that's a pastor or otherwise, just knowing that having a thriving marriage, having the time and energy to pour into your spouse so they feel loved and respected, this is not like extra credit Christianity. This is probably at the heart of your calling.
6: Exactly. And this is the foundation of everything. It's got to be lived out. If we don't live out our Christian faith in the context of our marriages, then what other environment would we live it out in?
7: Yeah, 1,000%. And some people feel guilty about that. They get so infatuated pleasing people who don't even know their middle names that they neglect to break bread and be home for dinner with the person that they vowed to love for better or worse.
6: You have an interesting thing. One of the chapters is when you envy someone else's marriage. Now, early on, that is very possible. In fact, we had exactly that situation happen to us when we were in California early on. It was about our seventh year of marriage, and we owned, it was our first house. It was a tiny little house on the other side of the track, so to speak. But it had a guest house on it that we rented out. It was rented out to a couple who, he was going to Fuller Seminary there in Pasadena, California. And one day, his pretty wife came to my wife and said, Kathy, why can't my husband be more like your husband? Now, her husband was a very tall guy, soft-spoken, loved to play his guitar and sing soft songs or that kind of thing. That's the kind of guy he was. And but she was kind of a, she was a blonde, but very strong, very not only beautiful, but powerful in her ways. And so she comes to my wife, she says, why can't my husband be more like your husband? And here was my wife's response. Because you'd kill him. In other words, my husband—you didn't marry a guy like my husband, or you'd have some real problems because you guys would be in real fisticuffs.
7: Oh, that is brilliant! I did not see that coming because you'd be doing 50 to life, lady. So that was what you have.
6: They were both Christians, you know, and I can understand why she was so troubled. That was before the book I've had the guy on my program so many times concerning the various, not gifts, but the way we look at things.
7: Men are from Mars, women are from Venus?
6: Not that one. Anyway, it'll come to my mind. I'm having a senior moment, I suppose. But why would someone envy somebody else's marriage? I guess that's the reason, because you see some dynamic there that you wish was in your marriage, but it isn't. What do you do?
7: Yeah, it's really easy to get used to your spouse's strengths and to get fixated on the strengths they don't have. It's really easy to say, well, this person is responsible and organized and I can rely on them. But, oh, look, this other person is so spontaneous and fun and my husband isn't like that.
6: And that's what happens in the workplace. A young gal gets off into work instead of in the home, and some guy there is showing her affection and seems to have characteristics her husband doesn't have. She's infatuated, and the rest is history. They adulterize and break up the marriage.
7: Yeah. And then you find out, oh, this new guy has some massive flaws too. So just realizing, just like the nose can smell, but it can't see and hear. And just like the eyes can see, but they can't smell or hear. You married a person that has some gifts, but not all of them. And
6: true.
7: You could be frustrated for the rest of your marriage, wishing that they had all the parts and they were good at all the things, but that's not how life is. And neither are you, for the record. So
6: I think it's so important for people to understand their personalities and what makes them tick. There are things that are available now to newlyweds that were not available when we got married. So many things are available now that were not available to us when we got married. We had to learn the hard way, and we spent a great deal of time going to various conferences and so on to try to understand, to move on. And what's interesting is that Mike, after 8-9 years of marriage, my wife Kathy came to me one day and she says, Chuck, I don't have any more feelings for you, and it scares me. Mm-hmm. She didn't come in anger. She was kind of broken about it, and it scares me. Well, here's the problem. I had put her through college while I was working full-time and going to law school at night. So where's the time? We didn't have time together, talking, thinking, thanking, tenderly touching, and she felt all of that. So I have no more feelings for you, and it scares me. Well, I had a choice at that time. Am I going to say, well, that's your problem? Or is what I chose. I went before the Lord and I said, okay, Lord, what do I do? How do I understand what she's saying and how do I respond? And he sent me on a journey right when I was preparing for the state bar in California to get up early every morning and memorize the Sermon on the Mount. All three chapters. And as a result of that, the Holy Spirit began to do from the inside out what I had been trying to do from the outside in, and the rest was history. It changed everything. My attitude. Attitude is the foundation of it all, isn't it?
7: Blessed are those who hunger and thirst for righteousness, for they will be filled. That is beautiful.
6: It's a great book. I wish we could go through all the little details, but we can't. But we've tried to at least salt the oats, friends, so that you will find this to be a very encouraging piece. You may have a relative, a friend, or so on, who has just gotten married or is just about to get married. What a perfect book for them. But friends, it's not just for newlyweds. It's for longtime weds. It'll stir back in our minds and our hearts to help repair some of those broken places and help us to get things right so that the rest of our marriage is a beautiful history. Thanks for joining us. Get a copy of the book, $18.
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6: Foundations of Freedom, a look at America's founding principles and the leaders who shaped our nation.
7: In 1796, George Washington made one of the most consequential decisions in American history. He chose not to seek a third term as president. So why does that matter? Because America was not built on permanent rulers. It was built on ordered liberty. Faith teaches that authority is a stewardship, not a possession. Leaders are accountable to God for how they use power. And why does that still matter today? Because republics survive when leaders respect limits and citizens defend them. Washington's lesson still stands. A republic is preserved when power has limits, and public service remains a duty to God and country, not a path to personal rule.
8: Knowing God from Harvest with Pastor and Evangelist Greg Laurie.
9: Here's my question. Do you need a personal spiritual revival? I say, well, I don't know. How can I tell if I need one? Let me ask you a few questions. Was there a time in your Christian life when your passion for Christ was stronger? Was there a time in your life when you read God's word more faithfully and were involved in church more than you are now? If so, you need a personal spiritual revival. Was there a time when you shared the gospel more? In fact, you look for opportunities to engage people with the message of Jesus Christ. If so, you need a personal spiritual revival, because these are signs of someone who has left their first love. Jesus said to the church of Ephesus, loose paraphrase, hey, I know you guys are busy. I know you're discerning. I know you work hard. I'm great with that. But let me just tell you something. I have something against you. You have left your first love. So remember, therefore, from where you have fallen and repent and do the first works quickly. So really, here are the three R's of getting right with God. The three R's of having a spiritual revival personally. Number one, remember. Were things different before? Was your faith stronger before? Remember that, mark it. Number two, repent. Change your direction. Do a U-turn. Number three, repeat. Do the first works quickly. Do those things you used to do. Remember from where you have fallen. So revival starts with you.
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10: And then sensitive responsiveness. 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
11: More wisdom at familyminute.org.
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10: Shalom. Holy Scriptures and Israel is a ministry designed to share with the Jewish people the good news of the Lord Jesus, Yeshua the Messiah, and to instruct Christians on the Jewish roots of their faith. And now, teaching God's Word from a Hebrew Messianic perspective, here is Gideon Levitam.
11: We continue with our study of the book of 1 Corinthians chapter 1. He is now forming the body of Christ, the assembly, the ecclesia, waiting the day that this assembly age will come to an end, and he will take his heavenly company to be with him. And then the very same Christ Jesus, the anointed one, he will come and restore Israel and establish a kingdom in a future day. So when we have the word Christ Jesus, it's emphasized first his title, his position. He is the anointed one, whose name is Jesus, Yeshua. While the reverse, when we read Jesus Christ, is emphasizing his humanity. Yeshua is a man. He was, of course, he's the eternal God who became a man. And he died on a cross as a man. So Jesus Christ, Yeshua HaMashiach, emphasized his humanity, that he, the one that came from heaven, the anointed one, he became a man, and he died, and he paid for the sin of this world. Well, he couldn't die for the sin of the world unless he was the anointed one, HaMashiach, the Messiah. And he could not pay for the sin of this world unless he became a man, whose name is Jesus, in Hebrew, Yeshua. Matthew 1:21, you shall call his name Yeshua, Jesus. Yeshua, for he will save his people from their sins. Well, how will he save his people from their sins unless he would pay for their sins when he died and was buried and rose again? So it is interesting in verse 2, when Paul is writing unto the believers at Corinth, he says, unto the assembly of God, which is at Corinth, to them that are sanctified in Christ Jesus, called saints, with all that in every place call upon the name of Jesus Christ, Yeshua HaMashiach, our Lord, both theirs and ours. In other words, beloved brothers and sisters, the Corinthians, they were saints, and they were ones that were calling upon the name of the Lord, just like others in other cities, like in the Galatian, the province of Galatia, in the city of Ephesus, in the city of Philippi, in the city of Colossae, and in other cities, in Thessalonica, and of course in Jerusalem, the early Jewish believers, they were belong to the same company. They were all part of that universal church, universal assembly of all true believers who belong to God, the assembly of God, the church of God, Kehilat HaElohim, the assembly of God, the church of God. Wonderful to see. So Paul is addressing them, beloved brothers and sisters, in verse 2, to the church that belonged to God, but in their locality, they lived in the city of Corinth. They were a set-apart people, along with all believers everywhere in the whole world that came to know Yeshua the Messiah. And you and I, who are believers today, many, many, many years later, we are part of this universal church, which is a true assembly, the true ecclesia, that belong to God only because we simply confessed our sins and turned to the Messiah, Jesus, and accepted him because he had paid for our sins when he died for us on the cross. And so, beloved brothers and sisters, how wonderful to see that. You notice that twice here in these verses 1 and 2, the word to be is mentioned. So when Paul speaks of himself, he says, Paul called to be an apostle. But he's not only called to be, he is an apostle. And the words to be should not be there. So Paul called an apostle of Jesus Christ. Then in verse 2, we also read that the church in Corinth are called to be saints, but the words to be should not be there. So it is unto the church of God which is at Corinth, called saints, with all that in every place call upon the name of Jesus Christ our Lord, both theirs and ours. And now, beloved brothers and sisters, he is greeting the believers at Corinth by saying to them in verse 3, grace and peace from God our Father, from our Lord Jesus Christ, Yeshua HaMashiach. You notice he's using that word grace, come from the word chesed. It's very beautiful, very, very beautiful word, the grace, but not only grace, beloved brothers and sisters, is grace and peace. And these words, grace is charis in the Greek, and peace is come from the word irene or irene. In the Hebrew, it is chesed veshalom. Chesed veshalom. Indeed, beloved brothers and sisters, the grace of God and the peace of God, the chesed veshalom, the charis and irene, it is that which they needed and Paul sought to provide for them. They received it when they have accepted the Lord Jesus, the Messiah, positionally. And Paul is wishing to them the grace, the chesed, and the peace, the shalom, from God our Father, both God the Father and our Lord Jesus the Messiah. So now, beloved brothers and sisters, while Shaul Paul greeted the Corinthians, the believers there who were set apart for God in verses 1, 2, and 3, then Paul in verses 4, 5, and 6 remind the Corinthians of the grace of God and how they are so blessed, so enriched, because they became children of God. They became part of the assembly of the church, of the ecclesia. And so in verses 4, 5, and 6, let me read you these three verses. Shaul Paul said, I thank my God always on your behalf for the grace of God which is given you by Jesus Christ, that in everything ye are enriched by him, in all utterance and in all knowledge, even as the testimony of Christ was confirmed in you. So, beloved brothers and sisters, in verses 4, 5, and 6, the Apostle Paul reminded the Corinthians in this first chapter that they were enriched. That they were enriched by God. You know what it means to be enriched? That they were now a people that became spiritually wealthy. Spiritually wealthy. That word enrich, it's important word because it reminds the Corinthian that they were made spiritually rich and blessed by God himself. He's made them spiritually rich. Again, to remind you that Apostle Paul, not so much here emphasizing the wealth that they may have had in the city of Corinth. No, he is emphasizing their spiritual wealth that they had because they were part of the body of Christ, the body of Messiah. See, every one of us that become believer, every one of us that is born of the Spirit of God, we have such a spiritual wealth because we belong to the Lord. And we are really, spiritually, we are wealthy because of the fact that the Lord Jesus, the Messiah, have given his life for us, beloved brothers and sisters. And that's why the Corinthian needed to be reminded that they are rich. You notice the Apostle Paul does not begin by correcting them as yet, but he begins by reminding them that they are enriched by the Lord Jesus, the Messiah himself. And so you notice that, and I'm reading this verse again, verse 4, I thank my God always on your behalf for the grace of God which is given you by Jesus Christ. You see, the first thing we learn, that they received grace. What is grace? Grace is unmerited favor. Grace is the favor of God that fell upon his own people, to a people that did not really deserve it. We are undeserving people whom God have extended his grace towards us. So that grace, charis, have been extended unto the Corinthians, who are like you and I, are sinners by nature. You see, of the Lord Jesus, the Messiah, we read already in the Gospel of Luke, when he was a young boy in the land of Israel among his people, when he grew in Israel there, we read in Luke 2 verse 40 that the child grew and waxed strong in spirit, filled with wisdom, and notice that the grace of God was upon him. Chesed carries the grace of God was upon him. Now notice this. When we say that grace is unmerited favor, well, we must qualify that when we speak about the Lord Yeshua the Messiah. When it comes to the Lord Jesus, he merited that favor because he was sinless. And therefore, when he grew in grace, he grew in the favor of God upon him because of who he is and because of the fact that he is this holy, harmless, undefiled person, the Messiah, the anointed one that came from heaven in order to provide salvation for mankind. So he deserved that favor of God. But the Corinthians didn't. Like you and I, we don't deserve, and yet God have extended unto them, I thank my God, Paul said in verse 4 of chapter 1, always on your behalf, for the grace, for the unmerited favor of God, which is given you by Jesus Christ. The Lord Jesus Christ, the Lord Jesus, the Messiah, extended to us that unmerited favor. He loved us, even unto death. Having loved his own which were in the world, he loved them unto the end. For God so loved the world that he gave his only begotten Son, that whosoever believeth on him shall not perish, but have everlasting life. This is wonderful, beloved brothers and sisters, to have everlasting life. But it's the grace that had been extended to each and every one, including these believers in Corinth. You remember what we read in the book of Ephesians? When Apostle Paul wrote to the Ephesian believers, he reminded them, for by grace are ye saved. This is Ephesians 2:8. By grace are ye saved through faith, and that not of yourself, it is the gift of God. God have gifted the Ephesians. God had gifted the Corinthian. God had gifted you and I today by extending to us this grace, this chesed, this unmerited favor of God. How wonderful it is for us to appreciate that. And so, here the Apostle Paul begins that letter with such a positive presentation of his care and concern, because apparently he thanked his God always on the behalf of the Corinthians, chapter 1 and verse 4 here. In other words, Paul was praying. He was praying for the Corinthian. He thanked God for the Corinthian. He loved them and he wanted their welfare. So here's a servant of the Lord. Here's the apostle, the shaliach, who cared for the believers at Corinth. And he was praying for them and thanking God for them. Why? Because he is so thankful that God's unmerited favor was extended unto them and it was given to them through the person of the Lord Jesus, the Messiah. It is a gift from God, as we read it in Ephesians 2 and verse 8. But it doesn't stop here, beloved brothers and sisters. Shaul in verse 5 continue, Paul is saying, the Corinthian, you were enriched by God. You were enriched by God. Beloved brothers and sisters, listen what he's saying. That in everything, ye are enriched. You were made rich by him in all utterance and in all knowledge. In other words, they could speak, they could share God's word. They had the knowledge that they received from God. And they were so blessed, beloved brothers and sisters, because of the fact that they have been redeemed and became part of the assembly in the city of Corinth. You know that expression that they were enriched by God in all utterances and knowledge? Think about it. In 1 Corinthians chapter 12, we do read a little bit later on, as the corrective ministry will be developed by the Apostle Paul, there we read in verse 8, for his, notice of the gifts of God and the utterances that they received in the enrichment that came from the Lord. He said, for to one given by the Spirit the word of wisdom, this is verse 8 of 1 Corinthians chapter 12, to another the word of knowledge, by the same Spirit, to another faith, by the same Spirit, to another the gift of healing, by the same Spirit, to another the working of miracle, to another prophecy, to another discerning of Spirit, to another diverse kind of tongues, of speaking languages, to another the interpretation of tongues. Verse 11, but all these works that one and the selfsame Spirit dividing to every man severally as he will. In other words, Paul is saying to the Corinthian in verse 5, chapter 1, verse 5, that in all things, in everything, they were made rich. Who made them rich? Him. This is the Messiah, the Lord Jesus, in the power of the Spirit of God. And then in all utterances, they could speak the things of the Lord when they were submissive to the Lord, and they were privileged to have these utterances that they could share the word of God, the gospel message. And this is wonderful to remind you, beloved brothers and sisters, that the early apostles in the city of Jerusalem received that amazing power of the Holy Spirit, and the Lord Jesus, the Messiah, said to them in Acts chapter 1 and verse 8, but ye shall receive power after that the Holy Spirit is come upon you, and ye shall be witnesses unto me both in Jerusalem and in all Judea, Yehuda, and in Samaria, Shomron, and unto the uttermost parts of the earth. Beloved brothers and sisters, these are the utterances to share the message of the word of God, to present the wonderful glory of God, the wonderful grace of God. That's what they were called to do, beloved brothers and sisters. So the Corinthians, they were not short of anything. In everything, you were made rich, and you are made rich by him in all utterances and in all knowledge. Notice also in all knowledge. In other words, the Spirit of God that was given unto them, indwelt in them when they became believers, is the same Ruach HaKodesh, the same Holy Spirit that will guide them, that will instruct them. But they must be led by the Holy Spirit of God in order to be used by the Spirit of God and to honor God as they were gifted by God and by the Lord Jesus, the Messiah. Where he continue, notice that in the same chapter 1 of 1 Corinthians, the Apostle Paul continues, and he's saying to them in verse 6, even as the testimony of Christ was confirmed in you. In other words, the testimony of the Lord Jesus the Messiah was confirmed in you. To remind you, beloved brothers and sisters, what is the testimony of the Lord Jesus the Messiah that was confirmed in them? When they have received the gospel message, when they have received the testimony of the Lord Jesus the Messiah as it was preached unto them through the Apostle Shaul Paul in the city of Corinth, and that they have accepted the person of Jesus the Messiah and became part of the assembly, part of the church, the ecclesia, they are now enjoying the blessing of being enriched by him in all utterance and in all knowledge. To remind you that according to the same book, 1 Corinthians 15, the Apostle Paul, when he was at Corinth, he presented to them the gospel. You remember what he said to them in the very same letter later on? We will speak about it when we will arrive to chapter 15. But in chapter 15, Shaul Paul reminded them in verse 3, for I delivered, past tense, unto you. I've already told you how that Christ, the Messiah, died for our sins according to the scriptures. He's reminding them that I've already told you when I first came to Corinth that on the basis of the Hebrew scriptures, the Messiah died for our sins according to the scriptures. And that he was buried, and that he rose again on the third day according to the scriptures. This is verses 3 and 4 of 1 Corinthians chapter 15. I delivered, past tense, I delivered unto you first of all that which I also received, how that Christ died for the sins, for our sins according to the scriptures. In other words, Paul received this information from the Lord. He passed it to the Corinthians, and now they became believers. And as it says it in verse 6 of chapter 1, the testimony of Christ, of the Messiah, was confirmed in you. Confirmed in you, Corinthians, when you have accepted the person of the Lord Yeshua, Jesus, the Messiah. My dear friend, if you have accepted the Lord, if you have acknowledged the message of the gospel, that very testimony of Christ, of the Messiah, of Yeshua, Jesus, the Messiah, it will be immediately confirmed in you the moment that you have accepted him as your Lord and Savior. And you will belong to him because of the fact that you have accepted the testimony that he died for your sins. He died for our sins, and he was buried, and he rose again as it was promised in the Hebrew scriptures by the Hebrew prophets in days of old. To remind you that when Apostle Paul was writing the book of Corinthians, he was writing it much later when he came to Corinth. The basis upon which he could proclaim the word of God is only upon the Hebrew scriptures. He didn't have a New Testament in his hand, the New Covenant in his hand as yet. It was the canon of the Brit HaChadashah, the New Covenant was not yet completed. He was enacting Corinthians when he was there in the city of Corinth in Acts chapter 18. And so now he's writing this letter, but he's reminding them that when I was with you and I share with you the message of the person of the testimony of Jesus Christ, you have accepted, and now it was confirmed in you because you have accepted it, you acknowledge it, and you turn by faith to the person of the Lord Jesus the Messiah. And so, beloved brothers and sisters, verses 1 to 3, Paul greets the Corinthian believers who were set apart people unto God. Mekudashim, saints, they were set apart to God. In verses 4, 5, and 6, Paul reminding the Corinthians of God's grace And as God's grace, unmerited favor was extended to them, they are enriched because they became spiritually wealthy the moment they've acknowledged the Lord Jesus the Messiah as their Lord and Savior. This is wonderful to see this in the life of the Corinthians. And Paul, even before he began to deal with many of the issues which he will deal later on with the people, with the local assembly, that if we can list the problem that they have had in almost every chapter of the book of 1 Corinthians, there are issues after issues after issues. In chapter 1 from verse 10 all the way to chapter 4 verse 21, the apostle Paul have instructed them of the problem that they had in connection with divisions among them. In chapter 5 from verse 1 all the way to the end of chapter 6, they had another problem, the problem of immorality in their midst. In chapter 7, verse 1, to the end of the chapter, they have the third problem. It is the problem in relationship to marriage. In chapter 8, all the way to the end of chapter 10, they had a problem in connection with the believer's liberty and freedom in Christ, in the Messiah. In chapter 11, it is the fifth problem. They also had an issue, a problem in relationship to the Lord's table, to the Lord's supper, to the a memorial of the Lord, to remember the Lord Yeshua, Jesus the Messiah, in his death, burial, and resurrection. In chapter 12, verse 1, all the way to the end of chapter 14, they had an additional problem, and the problem is with the spiritual gifts which were abused in this local assembly. In chapter 15, the whole chapter, Paul is dealing with the seventh problem which they had, the problem regarding the truth of the resurrection and the resurrection of the believers. And finally, in chapter 16, they have the eighth issue that the Apostle Paul was dealing with as he was writing the book of 1 Corinthians, the problem with regard to money, to financial support of the Lord's work, and so on. So there were many, many problems that the Corinthians had, but Shaul Paul does not begin with the problem. He began by greeting them, verses 1, 2, and 3, and by reminding them that they have received God's unmerited favor, and they are now positionally and spiritually are a wealthy, enriched people.
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5: Let us run with endurance the race that is set before us. Looking to Jesus, the founder and perfecter of our faith. On a high place, Jesus gave three disciples a blinding vision of the future. Moses and Elijah appeared with him, symbolizing Jesus as fulfilling both the law and the prophets. The experience was so powerful that years later, Peter wrote of it as being on the holy mountain. From the Moody Church in Chicago, this is Running to Win with Dr. Erwin Lutzer, whose clear teaching helps us make it across the finish line. Pastor Lutzer is showing us portraits of Christ in a series he's calling Come and See Jesus. Pastor, had you been a bystander on that holy mountain and seen the transfiguration, would the intense glory have overwhelmed you?
6: Dave, most assuredly, I would have been overwhelmed as anyone would have been. It's such a fascinating story. Just imagine seeing Jesus in all of his glory, and it's the way in which we shall eventually see him. And there he is on the Mount of Transfiguration, giving them a glimpse of what the future holds. You know, what excites me about that passage, one of the things that comes to mind is this, that Moses was not allowed to enter into the Promised Land. And yet here he is, centuries later, he's in the Promised Land. So it's also a story of God's matchless grace. And then, of course, Peter, James, and John, their responses. It's the kind of story we should read again and again. We here at Running to Win are deeply committed to Jesus Christ in all of his glory, recognizing that he came as the Son of God, unrecognized by many, but eventually, yes, like the Mount of Transfiguration has proven, he shall someday come in glory. I'm so glad to emphasize that during this month, your gift to this ministry can be doubled. We have some generous friends who have said that they will double any gift that is given during this month so that we can continue to proclaim the gospel of Jesus Christ around the world. Now, I know that you have many opportunities to give to ministries committed to the gospel, but would you pray about the possibility of you helping us? I want to say thanks to the many who do help us financially. Financially, yes, but also with their prayers. I hope that you become part of what I like to call the Running to Win family. Here is some contact info. Go to rtwoffer.com. That's rtwoffer.com, or pick up the phone and call us at 1-888-218-9337. Now, because we want to give this opportunity to as many people as possible, I'm going to be mentioning that contact info again at the end of this message. But for now, let us go to the Mount of Transfiguration and see Jesus in all his glory. We often sing, don't we? Jesus shall reign where'er the sun does his successive journeys run. But when you look at society now, it sure doesn't seem as if Jesus is ruling and reigning, does it? They seem to be mocking the sun. And so the question is, how do we keep on going in a world that seems to be spinning out of control with so many problems and so many needs and the ugliness of human nature being seen for what it is? You know, the disciples had the same problem. They had a problem because Jesus told them that he was going to die in Jerusalem. And the Bible says that Peter took him aside saying, "Not so, Lord. You're not going to die." And the reason that Peter said that is because the idea of a Messiah dying was demeaning. In those days, it was believed that when the Messiah comes, he's going to establish the kingdom. He's going to do away with Rome. He's going to unite the tribes of Israel that were so scattered and they were warring one another. And so the idea was that the Messiah comes triumphantly and he comes to win. He doesn't come to die on a cross. And Peter takes Jesus aside and says, "No, you don't." And Jesus says, "Get you behind me, Satan." The very same mouth that just earlier in context had said that you are the Son of God is now saying words that really originated with the devil. Because if Jesus had not died, redemption would not be accomplished. Well, Jesus knows that it's time for the disciples to have some encouragement. And he needs some encouragement. And he knew that you and I, living 20 centuries from these events, we would need some encouragement. And so he takes the disciples to a mountain. And today I invite you to come and see the Transfiguration. Now, I know that in your bulletin, the text that is mentioned is Matthew chapter 17. I had originally intended to preach from there. But upon further thought, I decided to use the account in Luke. They're almost identical. When the synoptic gospels, Matthew, Mark, Luke particularly, but also John, when they wrote about the same event, their stories can be reconciled, but one would emphasize one thing, one might include some words that the other omitted. And so what we're going to do is to look in the Gospel of Luke today, chapter 9. Luke chapter 9, where we have the story of the Transfiguration given as recorded here. You'll notice in verse 27 of Luke 9, it says, "But I tell you truly, there are some standing here who will not taste death until they see the kingdom of God." And then Jesus gives them a little glimpse of the coming kingdom. And maybe you're here today, and what you need more than anything else is a glimpse of the coming kingdom. Because your world last week might not have gone the way in which you intended it, nor the way in which you planned it. And part of my responsibility as your pastor is to preach in such a way that I help you worship on Sunday and work better on Monday. So that's the agenda. By the time you're through listening, I believe you're going to be encouraged and you're going to say, "No matter what, I know how it's going to end." Verse 28, "Now about 8 days after these sayings, he took with him Peter and John and James and went to the mountain to pray." On three occasions, Jesus took these three men who had been businessmen together to special places where the other disciples didn't get to go. In the house of Jairus, when the little girl died, Jesus shut everybody out. He went into the room, and he brought with him Peter, James, and John. Those were the only three men allowed with him in the room when he raised her from the dead. Here you have Peter, James, and John invited to the Mount of Transfiguration. And in Gethsemane, when Jesus is in his greatest agony, he took with him Peter, James, and John. Notice that all of these experiences that these three had were experiences that surrounded the topic of death. And there was a reason for that, as we shall see. So let's simply move through the events very quickly of the Transfiguration, and then we will ask ourselves what difference this should make, not only today, but on Monday morning. First of all, we see here the son's transformation. You'll notice it says, "And as he was praying, the appearance of his face was altered and his clothing became dazzling white." It's amazing what happens when we pray. Your countenance may change. Jesus is up on the mountain and he's praying and suddenly he is transfigured. Luke doesn't use the word, but Matthew does. The Greek word transfigured is our word metamorphosis.
7: And what happens when in metamorphosis, you know, is the inner nature. There's an outward change, but it's based on the inner nature. And we think of the word metamorphosis when we think of how butterflies are created by God. Metamorphosis. There's that inner nature that comes out, and that's what happened here. The inner nature of Jesus just broke forth, and you saw the glory, the wonder, and the beauty, and the dazzling light of God. And so Jesus was transfigured before them, the scripture says. And we can see here in the text that this was really an indication of his coming glory, the kingdom. Again, I'm quoting Matthew when it says that his face shone like the sun. Now, you can't stand too close to the sun, can you? 93 million miles away from the sun is about right. But it gives you an idea of the dazzling brilliance and beauty and effulgence of God. Remember, Jesus said, this is the Son coming in his kingdom. This is Jesus as he is in glory, as you and I shall someday see him. And there's even more to the story, as we shall learn in a moment. So here we have Jesus. He is in this dazzling beauty and glory. And now we see the saints' participation. We notice that two Old Testament saints show up on the Mount of Transfiguration. The first is Moses. I need to pause there. Aren't you happy for him? Aren't you happy for Moses? You should be. Remember in the Old Testament, he wasn't allowed in the land. He was buried on Mount Nebo. You can go to Israel today, look across the Dead Sea, if you're on the Jordan side, and you can see Mount Nebo where Moses was buried, and Satan and Michael had a little tussle about Moses' body. Some people don't think the body is important, the dead body. The dead body is important. But Moses is there, and you kind of feel bad for him because you remember he was supposed to speak to the rock, and he smote the rock, and God says, Moses, you're a great guy, but because you hit the rock instead of speaking to it, you will not see the land that has been your vision and your dream for all of your life. So when Moses dies, we're kind of sad. He wrote Psalm 91 very plaintively, you know, and saying, boy, teach us to number our days because life is tough and it's hard. And he goes on and on. You say, oh, poor Moses. But you know what? He made it across the Jordan River. He did make it into the land. 15 centuries later, he's on top of the Mount of Transfiguration. He got in. I'm really happy for Moses. He was remarkable because the Bible says of him that he spoke to God like a man speaks to his friend. He represents the law, the law. Oftentimes you hear, you know, the law of Moses. That's what he represented. And then Elijah, he represents the prophets. Elijah was a remarkable man, full of strength and power. In fact, he did not die, but he was taken to heaven directly. What a remarkable man Elijah was. And so he represents the law and the prophets. And there they are on the Mount of Transfiguration, and we are told what they were talking about. It says, two men were talking with him, Moses and Elijah, verse 31, who appeared in glory and spoke of his departure, which he, that is Jesus, was about to accomplish in Jerusalem. I can imagine Moses saying, Lord Jesus, you know, I had an exodus. That's the Greek word. You know that the Greek word is exodus. We have exits in this building. And the second book of the Old Testament is called Exodus. Why? Exodus is a going out. They went out of Egypt and they went into the promised land. They moved out so that they could go in. And I can imagine Moses saying, well, you know, Lord Jesus, I had an exodus too. But it sure wasn't as glorious and as important as yours. And there they are. They're talking about his exodus that he's going to accomplish in Jerusalem. Old Testament, what happens? They move out of the slavery of Egypt, and the Exodus took them into Canaan. Jesus goes into Jerusalem, crucified on a cross on the outskirts of the city, and he moves into heaven. When Moses had his Exodus, he took a whole group of people with him into the promised land, though he did not quite get there, but eventually they did. Jesus, when he dies, he takes a whole group of people with him, Old Testament saints, New Testament saints who trust him. His Exodus takes us all the way to the pearly gates. So there they are, they're discussing his Exodus that he's going to accomplish in Jerusalem. Well, you'll notice it says these words, "Now Peter and those who were with him," that is the other two disciples, "were heavy with sleep." Oh, Peter, you know, I'm all for sleep. But here? Possibly he's not the only person who, when in the presence of God, has fallen asleep. In fact, Garden of Gethsemane, the disciples are sleeping. I don't know if Peter had a sleep deficiency, and he tended to make up for it on certain occasions. But there he is. But when they were fully awake, they saw his glory and the two men who stood with him. And as the men were parting from him, Peter said to Jesus, "Master, it is good that we are here. Let us make three tents, one for you and one for Moses and one for Elijah," not knowing what he said. Where in the world is he getting this? They're talking about Jesus Christ's departure, and suddenly it triggers something in Peter's mind, and he's saying, "Let's stay here on the mountaintop, and let us be sure that we build these three tents, these booths, these tabernacles, and let's stay here for one for Moses, one for Elijah, and one for Jesus." To his everlasting credit, he didn't apparently think that he was worthy of one himself. But what triggered that in his mind? They're talking about the Exodus. And one of the feasts of Israel was the Feast of Booths, and scholars tell us that it was the time of year, very probably, when the Feast of Booths, mentioned in Leviticus chapter 23, was now being celebrated. It is the last of Israel's seven feasts. And during the Feast of Booths, for one full week, they lived, as it were, in a tent. It was just a makeshift tent or booth, oftentimes made with branches, so that you could see the stars through it. And they lived there as a reminder of what they endured in the desert. That's what the Feast of Booths was all about. A number of years ago, I was on a high-rise building. Someone, I don't remember who, invited me to the top of one of the large buildings here in Chicago, the tall buildings. And as we looked down, we saw during the Feast of Booths here in the city that the Jewish people, keeping the Feast of Booths, were building booths on the top of other high-rises. If you've never seen this, during the Feast of Booths, which is going to occur sometime after Passover, what you need to do is to go there and go to the top of the building, and you'll see that little structure there and that little structure there as the Jewish people, the Orthodox Jewish people, are still keeping the Feast of Booths. So it seems to me here that Peter, thinking about this, says, let's celebrate the Feast of Booths here, and let's stay up here all week and enjoy this. Well, the Bible says he didn't know what he was talking about. Have you ever said anything and you didn't know what you were talking about? You ever had that experience? You ever had the experience of wishing that after you had said something that your mouth had been taped shut early in the morning? I came across a prayer, and I hadn't planned to share this, so I'm going to have to make it up a little bit. But the prayer goes something like this: Lord, I've not yet been angry today. Lord, I have not yet had evil thoughts today. Lord, I have not yet slandered anyone today. Lord, I have not yet misused my tongue in any way, Lord. But Lord, you know that in a moment I'm going to get out of bed.
6: Well, I have to emphasize this. If I had been on the Mount of Transfiguration, I also would probably have said something, and I would not necessarily know what that would be. Imagine the scene. I love Peter, by the way, oftentimes being the first one to speak. We here at Running to Win are so excited to let you know that this ministry is in 50 different countries, in 7 different languages, and we will be going into an 8th language. How can we do that? It's because of people just like you who believe in the ministry and who make an investment that pays eternal dividends. I know that you have many opportunities to give to ministries, but would you pray about giving a special gift this month? Because your gift will be doubled. 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Here's what you can do. 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Once again, that contact info, go to rtwoffer.com or pick up the phone and call us at 1-888-218-9337. 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
5: It's time once again for you to ask Pastor Lutzer a question about the Bible or the Christian life. Paul listens to Running to Win in Florida and has this question about the Old Testament. I've heard it taught that we should make a distinction between the Ten Commandments, or the moral law, and other Old Testament commandments, which are ceremonial law. Because the Ten Commandments are moral law, shouldn't the Christian Sabbath still be on Saturday?
8: Paul, an excellent question, and I might say that you framed it very, very well. I know that I was brought up with the idea that we should make a distinction between the Ten Commandments and which are the moral law versus the ceremonial law. But actually, I think that that is not correct. I think that in the Old Testament, you find that the law was given as a unit. And there wasn't this neat breakdown between moral law and ceremonial law. And because it was given as a unit, I believe that in Christ it was done away with as a unit. Now, having said that, it is very clear that in the New Testament, you have some of the Ten Commandments repeated with even a deeper meaning. For example, in the Old Testament, you have the statement, "Thou shalt not commit adultery." In the New Testament, Jesus says, "To look upon a woman to lust is to commit adultery." Old Testament, "Thou shalt not steal." New Testament has to do with covetousness even more directly than the Tenth Commandment does. And so what we find is a deepening of the commandments. Now, isn't it interesting that when it comes to the Sabbath, it is not a part of New Testament teaching? As a matter of fact, it says, "Do not let anyone judge you with regard to a day. Some regard one day above another, others regard every day alike. Let each man be fully persuaded in his own mind," the Bible says. And in Colossians 2:16, "Let no man pass judgment on you in questions of food or drink, or with regard to a festival, new moon, or Sabbath." So I think it's better to simply let the law be as a unit and say that it was done away in Christ. It still has value for us, obviously, because it reflects so much of God and it reminds us of our sin. But then look at the New Testament as a different era, recognizing, of course, that there are some things that are trans-temporal. That is to say, they apply to all cultures at all times. And that certainly is true about the teachings of the New Testament, which in some regard parallels the Old Testament.
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1: Foundations of Freedom, a look at America's founding principles and the leaders who shaped our nation.
2: In 1796, George Washington made one of the most consequential decisions in American history. He chose not to seek a third term as president. So why does that matter? Because America was not built on permanent rulers. It was built on ordered liberty. Faith teaches that authority is a stewardship, not a possession. Leaders are accountable to God for how they use power. And why does that still matter today? Because republics survive when leaders respect limits and citizens defend them. Washington's lesson still stands. A republic is preserved when power has limits, and public service remains a duty to God and country, not a path to personal rule.
3: Knowing God from Harvest with Pastor and Evangelist Greg Laurie.
4: Here's my question. Do you need a personal spiritual revival? You say, well, I don't know. How can I tell if I need one? Let me ask you a few questions. Was there a time in your Christian life when your passion for Christ was stronger? Was there a time in your life when you read God's word more faithfully and were involved in church more than you are now? If so, you need a personal spiritual revival. Was there a time when you shared the gospel more? In fact, you looked for opportunities to engage people with the message of Jesus Christ. If so, you need a personal spiritual revival, because these are signs of someone who has left their first love. Jesus said to the church of Ephesus, loose paraphrase, hey, I know you guys are busy. I know you're discerning. I know you work hard. I'm great with that. But let me just tell you something. I have something against you. You have left your first love. So remember, therefore, from where you have fallen, and repent and do the first works quickly. So really, here are the three R's of getting right with God. The three R's of having a spiritual revival personally. Number one, remember. Were things different before? Was your faith stronger before? Remember that, mark it. Number two, repent. Change your direction. Do a U-turn. Number three, repeat. Do the first works quickly. Do those things you used to do. Remember from where you have fallen. So revival starts with you.
3: 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Already know God? 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
5: It's so unusual to the Jews, this idea of being cleansed without going through all the practices of the temple. And this is a big admission for them to say that as they repent of their sins, they're forgiven.
6: Good news for Jew and Gentile, says Pastor Brett Metter.
5: This is something the Jews, you know, they were used to the Old Testament where you had to go to the temple and sacrifice an animal. And, you know, the idea of anyone who would accept the work of Jesus Christ, the work of the cross, that he died, that he rose again, they will be saved. This is what the Jews are having to learn.
6: In Acts 11, we see God opening the door of salvation to the Gentiles and raising up a thriving church in Antioch. We're introduced to Barnabas, revealing the character of a godly servant committed to building up and encouraging believers. And in today's Word, Pastor Brett Metter reflects on the church's reliance not on human strength, but by the grace and providence of God.
5: We saw in chapter 10, Peter with his vision of the sheet coming down, you know, go ahead and rise, Peter, kill and eat. We went through that all. And now we come to chapter 11. In fact, let's pick it up in verse 1. It says, "And the apostles and brethren that were in Judea heard that the Gentiles had also received the word of God. And when Peter was come up to Jerusalem, they that were of the circumcision, Jews, contended with him, saying, Thou wentest into men uncircumcised and did eat with them? But Peter rehearsed the matter from the beginning and expounded it by order unto them, saying, I was in the city of Joppa praying, and in a trance I saw a vision. A certain vessel descended as it had been a great sheet let down from heaven by four corners, and it came even unto me. Upon the which, when I had fastened my eyes, I considered and saw four-footed beasts of the earth and wild beasts and creeping things and fowls of the air. And I heard a voice saying unto me, Arise, Peter, slay and eat. But I said, Not so, Lord, for nothing common or unclean hath at any time entered into my mouth. But the voice answered me again from heaven, What God hath cleansed, that call not thou common. And this was done three times. And all were drawn up again into heaven. And behold, immediately there were three men already come to the house where I was sent from Caesarea unto me. And the Spirit bade me go with them, nothing doubting. Moreover, these six brethren accompanied me, and we entered into the man's house. And he showed us how he had seen an angel in his house, which stood and said unto him, Send men to Joppa, and call for Simon, whose surname is Peter, who shall tell thee words whereby thou and all thy house shall be saved. And as I began to speak, the Holy Ghost fell on them as on us at the beginning. Then remembered I the word of the Lord, how that he said, John indeed baptized with water, but you shall be baptized with the Holy Ghost. Forasmuch then as God gave them the like gift as he did unto us who believed on the Lord Jesus Christ, what was I that I could withstand God? When they heard these things," Peter's little dissertation there, "they held their peace and glorified God, saying, Then hath God also to the Gentiles granted repentance unto life." Verses 1 through 18 here is where the Jews are accepting. They're being told and reminded to accept the Gentiles. The accepting of the Gentiles is something that would take a long time. And we're going to see even later on in the book of Acts, more Gentiles saved and more Jews criticizing. It's not going to be, you know, good and done now, but we're definitely seeing a lot more Jews come around and realize this is part of God's plan. Now, remember, this is the idea, clean meaning forgiven, washed, cleansed of your sins. And this is something the Jews, you know, they were used to the Old Testament where you had to go to the temple and sacrifice an animal and, you know, be declared righteous, and you had to wait for the Day of Atonement. And, you know, the idea of someone just being cleansed Anyone who would accept the work of Jesus Christ, the work of the cross, that he died, that he rose again, they will be saved. This is what the Jews are having to learn. So the first thing we see, the Jewish Christians were accepting the Gentiles. That's number one, verses 1 through 18. But now we come to the second section of this chapter. Now, evangelism for the Gentiles, starting in verse 19. It says, now they which were scattered abroad upon the persecution that arose about Stephen traveled as far as Phoenice and Cyprus, Antioch, preaching the word to none but the Jews only. And some of them were men of Cyprus and Cyrene, which when they were come to Antioch, spake unto the Grecians, preaching the Lord Jesus. And the hand of the Lord was with them, and a great number believed and turned unto the Lord. It says, then tidings of these things came unto the ears of the church, which was in Jerusalem. What's that? That, man, these bunch of people getting saved up in Antioch and Gentiles of all the craziness. And they sent forth Barnabas that he should go as far as Antioch. This is kind of our getting to know Barnabas moment. His name means son of consolation. We'll talk more about him in a second. But Barnabas, that he should go as far as Antioch. There in verse 23, who, Barnabas, when he came and had seen the grace of God and was glad and exhorted them all that they with purpose of heart that they would cleave to the Lord. For he was a good man, full of the Holy Ghost and of faith, and much people was added unto the Lord. Then departed Barnabas to Tarsus for to seek Saul. And when he had found him, he brought him unto Antioch. And it came to pass that a whole year they assembled themselves with the church and taught much people, and the disciples were called Christians first at Antioch. So a lot of things going on here. So Barnabas is sent by the Jews in Jerusalem. Hey, there's a bunch of stuff going on. They're saying Gentiles are being saved up there in Antioch of all places. Antioch was like the Las Vegas of the biblical world. It was a wealthy city, wealthy because of its paganism and its goddesses and gods and the money that was brought to Antioch. And so, you know, for the Jews to hear, wow, a bunch of people coming to Christ. They said, Barnabas, you got to go up there and inspect and see what's happening. So he goes up there. And I love this because this is where we first hear the term Christian, but Antiochians meant it as an insult. You're little Christians, little Christs, little miniature Jesuses or Messiahs. And the Christians said, yep, that's what we want to be. If you're mistaking us for Jesus, then we're doing something right. And so they sort of adopted that term. So they send Barnabas. Barnabas, he gets some pretty good ink right here from the Lord, if you ask me. What does it say? Verse 24. For he, Barnabas, was a good man. Wow, he's a good man and full of the Holy Ghost and of faith. And much people was added in the Lord. That's the little description of old Barney. Barnabas was the dude called a good man by the Lord, by the Holy Spirit. That's really something. Because we know technically there's no one that really is be able to call good. No one's righteous. But isn't it interesting that Barnabas gets this sort of delineation in the Bible? So he's got to be kind of a hero in the Bible. We need to sort of look at it. But I want to show you what Barnabas sees when he goes. And I also want to show you what Barnabas says, what he sees, what he says. First of all, verse 23, what he sees. It says, who, when he came and had seen the grace of God. Paul told young Timothy, be strong in the grace. It's funny how people like to be strong in theology or strong in, you know, righteousness, which is good, but I'm happy for grace. I need a lot of grace. What is grace? That is undeserved, unearned favor that God shows to his people. So Barnabas comes and says, what's going on up here, you know, in Antioch? Let's see what these people, wow, grace. I'm seeing God's grace. That grace was abounding. Yeah, you should stop talking about sin and stuff like that and only talk about fun things like, you know, grace and mercy. But the reason you have the whole Bible, even the black backdrop of ugliness and sin and failure and no one's righteous, not even one, and that you got to preach that because that's the black backdrop that allows the diamond to shine brightly. We talk about that all the time. You know, it's the grace of God, his forgiveness and his mercy. You won't appreciate the grace of God if you don't understand the wrath of God. You won't understand the mercy of God if you don't understand his righteousness and the penalty of sin. So it's a mistake to only talk about grace because then you won't fully understand the beauty of his mercy and his grace. So there's a balance there. But you got to make sure that grace is a part of it. There are some churches, maybe you grew up in more of a fire and brimstone kind of church where you couldn't do this and you can't do that and you can't go hang out with those people. And it's all about the do's and don'ts, you know. But you got to get back to the grace. I love that the Antioch church is on course because it's the first thing he sees. He'd seen the grace of God. And what did that do? It says it made him glad. Had seen the grace of God and was glad. So that's what he saw. I love that. May the Lord see that here. We love the grace of God. But then what did he say after that? Well, it says here in verse 23, he exhorted them all that with purpose of heart, they would cleave unto the Lord. You know, the Jews were good at cleaving to Judaism for centuries. I wonder if Barnabas is like, man, I wonder if these Gentiles even have a clue what it means to sort of be faithful and to stick with something and to not waver back and forth or waffle in your faith. And so maybe by the power of the Spirit, Barnabas gives this word and exhorts them. Maybe this was one of the manifestations of the Holy Spirit, a word of prophecy. Remember, edification, comfort, and exhortation. That's part of a prophecy. I wonder if he was giving this as a prophetic word. It's part of an exhortation. But he exhorts them that with purpose of heart, they would cleave to the Lord. What a good admonition. Encourage them to hang on for dear life, which they're going to have to in the days they're living. So the attributes of Barnabas, a good man, full of faith in the Holy Spirit, it says here. And because of Barnabas affirming, we seem to see adding there in verse 24, adding to the church. So then Barnabas goes down and finds Saul. Remember, he's still called Saul. He's not yet Paul. But we kind of dropped Saul off a few chapters back, and we sort of left him. Now we're bringing him back into the story. And Saul joins Barnabas, and they sort of tag team here in Antioch. And they're here for a whole year. And what are they doing? It says they taught, teaching the word. They taught much people, which is really a huge thing. I think teaching the word is so underutilized in the modern day church. But that's what makes the church grow. That's what makes a growing church healthy, is to teach the word. So they did that. We see that here. And so the church is going to get stronger and stronger. So number one, we have the Jewish Christians accepting the Gentiles in the first part of the chapter. Number two, 19 through 26, we see where they are evangelizing the Gentiles, evangelism for the Gentiles. And now in this last part of this chapter, we're going to see them receive help from the Gentiles. The Christian Jews in Jerusalem are going to receive help from the Gentiles, and we pick it up in verse 27. It says, and in these days came prophets from Jerusalem to Antioch, and there stood up one of them named Agabus, and signified by the Spirit that there should be great dearth, or literally famine, throughout all the world, which came to pass in the days of Claudius Caesar. Then the disciples, every man according to his ability, determined to send relief unto the brethren which dwelt in Judea, which also they did, and sent it to the elders by the hands of Barnabas and Saul. Now, you might say, well, this is just, you know, business, church business happening. They're helping out some people during a drought and stuff like that. But there's a couple things you don't want to miss here. Like, for example, remember I told you that the Antioch people were wealthy. They were commerce and business, known for this. But what a deal. The famine was going throughout Judea. Not up in Antioch, but down in Judea. And people were literally starving, famine in the land. And by the way, Josephus mentions this same exact famine in his extra-biblical writings. It only is confirmed that this happened. And in fact, Josephus even brings up Claudius Caesar in that day and how he did some stupid things with the agriculture that made it even worse. And you learn more from Josephus about this very famine, which is kind of fun. But I was reading James Montgomery Boyce's commentary on this, and he said, as far as I know, this is the first charitable act of this nature in all recorded history. One race of people collecting money to help another people. No wonder they were first called Christians at Antioch. I love that. I love how Christians are the ones who are often the first ones to help throughout history. As the church grew, it was the Christian church that started helping the needy more than anybody else. If you know the history of many hospitals and, you know, some of the nicest organizations that reach out to people that are hurting, many of those, most of those were all started by the Christian church. And the Christian church, I think, should be those who reach out. And that's such a key part. We're blessed as a church to be able to reach out, and we've been able to help other countries everywhere from countries in Africa like Burkina Faso to Vanuatu in the South Pacific. We're helping a church in the country of Jordan and in Peru and also in China, Tibet. Like, we've got amazing missionaries that go into the world and preach the gospel. And, you know, one of the things that we're supposed to do is be seen with our good deeds. We saw that verse, by the way, when we were reading scripture, that you preach the gospel, but also that they might see and know that you're disciples by our love one for another. So I love that. You know, to be a part of those things has been a blessing. Note, just sideline note, how did they handle the money? Where did the money go? Verse 30 says, which also they did and sent the money to the elders by the hand of Barnabas and Paul. The church model is where the elders were the ones who received the money, and they would then disperse the money as God gave them wisdom. Church leaders, that's kind of the way it's supposed to be. Now, there's a lot of people today who abuse money, and no wonder people are cynical and skeptical of church leadership because of guys like that. By and large, though, most churches have a governing board of elders who pray about how they spend money and are trying to do the spending of money wisely. And I'm saddened that it seems like all the crazy people get all the press. But to be wise, and the money went to the elders of the church. That's kind of important. Well, be that as it may, they received help from the Gentiles. Now we're going to go to Acts chapter 12. It's all part of the same story, and I think it's good to get it all in context. It says here, in verse 1, it says, now about that time, Herod the king stretched forth his hand to vex certain of the church. Some of you think, I thought Herod died. He did, but that was Herod the Great. This is Herod Agrippa, for you that want to know. Herod Agrippa was Herod the Great's grandson. He was an Idumean, which was like an Edomite, a descendant of Esau, just for you that are wondering. But verse 2, it says, and he, Herod the king, killed James, the brother of John, with the sword. And because he saw it pleased the Jews, he proceeded further to take Peter also. And then were the days of unleavened bread. Okay, so what's going on during the unleavened bread feast? Well, James is like, this is how the James ends. The last we hear of James is he killed with a sword. There's some interesting history about that I'm not going to go into, but it's kind of amazing that James, which James is this? This is James, remember James and John, the sons of thunder, the sons of Zebedee, one of the disciples. Now he's dead. This is the second big martyr in the Bible. Others had died also, but these are the, we had Stephen in Acts chapter 7. Now we have James killed with a sword. And now he puts Peter in prison, and he's going to do the same because he realized, wow, the Jews love this stuff. Herod Agrippa was constantly trying to gain favor with the Jews. And when he found out that he killed James and the Jews, the non-Christian Jews were saying, whoopee, James is dead. So he thought, well, I'm taking Peter too. That's what's going on here. Verse 4, it says, and when he had apprehended him, Peter, he put him in prison and delivered him to four quaternions of soldiers to keep him, intending after Easter to bring him forth to the people. Peter, therefore, was kept in prison, but prayer was made without ceasing of the church unto God for him. And when Herod would have brought him forth, the same night Peter was sleeping between two soldiers bound with two chains, and the keepers before the door kept the prison. Wow, so what's going on? Now, there's a few things here. The first thing I have to say is probably, in my opinion, the most unfortunate translation in the King James Bible is right here. You guys know me. I love the King James. I think it's an amazing translation of the Bible. But this is really, really a bad translation where it says that it was Easter there in verse 4, intending after Easter to bring him forth to the people. What does your newer Bible say? Passover. Passover. That's correct. Easter was a pagan celebration. It had nothing to do with these. This is in 1611. There was a bias of the translators that was superimposed upon this. Just FYI. So, you know, you might want to cross that word Easter out and put Passover there to make sure you got it right. So Herod plots to kill Peter on the Passover. That's kind of what he's wanting to do. James was killed. Now Peter's imprisoned and about to be killed. When did the church start praying passionately? It's when James was killed, then the church started praying. What would have happened if the church was praying before James was killed? I just wonder. We can't know for sure. But I wonder if, you know, sometimes I've noticed as a church, we start praying fervently when things really bad happen. But wouldn't it be great if we learned that lesson to pray before we have need? Remember the disciples that couldn't cast out certain demons? And they said, Jesus, how did you cast them out? Like when we couldn't, you know, in Mark chapter 9, verse 28 and 29, Jesus, after being asked that, why couldn't we cast them out? And Jesus said, this one comes out particularly by prayer and fasting. There was a certain intensity of prayer and fasting that needed to be for this kind of demon. So to be praying, wouldn't it be great if you and I were passionately praying before you were sick or before you're broke or before your kids rebel or before you need protection from this or that or direction? You know, what's Peter doing at this time? Well, that's interesting. You know, the church is praying. And in fact, the Greek word here for praying is this very fervent prayer. It's an interesting word study. The church is praying with real fervor here. That's something you get from the original language. You kind of miss a little bit in the English here. But what's Peter doing? Sleeping. I think that's hilarious. It says, but Peter was sleeping between the two soldiers bound with two chains and keepers before the door. So Peter's sleeping. How could he be sleeping at a time like this? You might say that's not responsible, but it kind of reminds me what Peter said himself in 1 Peter chapter 3, verse 12. He said, for the eyes of the Lord are over the righteous. His ears are open to their prayers, but the face of the Lord is against them that do evil. Peter is the guy who wrote this. Peter knew that he could trust. Jesus was sleeping during the storm. I wonder if Peter's like, I think I'm just going to be like Jesus. Go and lay down. That's what I say when I go take a nap. I'm just being like Jesus, you know. But I'm not quite as good as Jesus on those things, not even close. But anyway, Peter can rest because he's trusting in the Lord. Proverbs 3, 5, and 6, you know, says the same thing. Trust in the Lord with all thy heart. Lean not on your own understanding, and in all thy ways acknowledge him, and he shall direct your paths. Man, when you feel yourself stressing, full of anxiety, when you should be sleeping, how can you sleep at a time like this? Proverbs 3, 21 and through 24. My son, let not them depart from thy eyes. Keep sound wisdom and discretion. So they shall be life unto thy soul, grace to thy neck. Then thou shalt walk in thy way safely, and thy foot shall not stumble. When thou liest down, thou shalt not be afraid. Yea, thou shalt lie down, and thy sleep shall be sweet. You know, whenever you find yourself putting your head on your pillow and you're wide awake and your brain's just going and you can't go to sleep, maybe it's time to pray. Maybe it's time for you just to get up out of bed. Have you ever just wasted time in bed? Sleep, go to sleep, come on, I gotta work tomorrow, go to sleep, sleep, sleep, sleep. And the harder you try, the more frustrated you are. Maybe just, if you can't beat it, join it. Get up, make some hot tea, and go find a little corner in your house and just pray and seek the Lord. That can be really helpful.
6: 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Well, Pastor Brett has joined me. And Brett, we're at another exciting point in the book of Acts as we see the growth of the church. But we're also seeing the persecution of the church. The Apostle Peter continues to preach outside of Jerusalem, and many are saved. But there are some difficult days that lay ahead, right?
5: Yeah, that's right, Kurt. The early church was growing rapidly, even multiplying, but it was also facing huge, intense persecution. I think we historically look at those 10 waves of the Roman emperors, and it was coming, and you could sense that during the time of Paul. But sometimes, you know, we as modern day Christians, we're surprised by hardship. The book of Acts reminds me that opposition has always accompanied the spread of the gospel. And as a church in modern times, just to realize that God can use that. You know, here's James martyred, Peter imprisoned, the church under pressure, and yet instead of collapsing, the believers prayed even more fervently. And Acts chapter 12 shows us the church praying continually for Peter. And what's amazing is that God is still working through all of that. You sense that he's using all of that for his purpose. So other times with James, the Lord allows suffering for reasons we'll never really fully understand this side of heaven. But we also remember Romans 8:28 that tells us all things work together for good to them that love God. And so the church has often flourished best when the believers stayed faithful, even under pressure. And I think, Kurt, in difficult days, the gospel kept spreading because you can't imprison the word of God. That's the mistake they made. You can't quiet the living, powerful word of God.
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5: Yeah.
7: 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Well, next time, Pastor Brett will share the story of how Peter is miraculously freed through the power of prayer while Herod meets his ultimate end. Today's Word with Pastor Brett Metter is an outreach of Athey Creek Church in West Lynn, Oregon.
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12: In 1796, George Washington made one of the most consequential decisions in American history. He chose not to seek a third term as president. So why does that matter? Because America was not built on permanent rulers. It was built on ordered liberty. Faith teaches that authority is a stewardship, not a possession. Leaders are accountable to God for how they use power. And why does that still matter today? Because republics survive when leaders respect limits and citizens defend them. Washington's lesson still stands. A republic is preserved when power has limits, and public service remains a duty to God and country, not a path to personal rule.
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21: 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This is Pastor Albert Pendarvis, the Old Trailblazer, riding out on old Dan. Come on, Dan, let's go. We got to get up. Got it all the way down to Friday now, and we've got to get ready and get back to the house and get ready for the Lord's Day Sunday. But we got a lot of work to do around the house and cleaning up, getting you back to the barn, getting you some hay and a good mess of oats. A fellow sent me $20 the other day and said, get old Dan a sack of oats. Well, I don't know what oats cost anymore. But my friend, I praise the Lord for every one of you. It helps me with the broadcast. But we're coming now to our Friday. And I wish you'd pray for the Old Trailblazer. The Sunday services bear heavily on my heart. The work here, the administration of getting out the messages and financing and all of those things. And I'm glad that many of you see fit to help me with the broadcast. Many, many, many of you have written me and called me and say, go ahead, Trailblazer, we want to help you. And I appreciate you. Every one of you, I appreciate you. I know it's we're living in hard times now financially, many of us are. But the Lord, I haven't missed a meal. I never have missed a meal in my life. And we hadn't missed a broadcast here with the radio missions. We haven't. We've been on the air since 1943, and we hadn't missed a broadcast. But we're looking at that filled with the Holy Spirit, and we got down there to where we were talking about the cleansing, how the Holy Spirit cleanses us. The Scripture says in 1 John 1:7, if we walk in the light as he's in the light, we have fellowship, and that's my favorite word, folks, fellowship. You know what that come from? Fellows on a ship back there. You know, I was on a ship in the Navy, and there's a camaraderie there. That's kind of what we're talking about. But we're talking about in the Spirit, the Lord's fellowship, one with another. But he says, for God's Son cleanses us from all sin. And then in Colossians, we read in the 3rd chapter, put off the old man with his deeds. That's good, isn't it? Put off the old man. In Romans 6, we find, knowing this, that our old man is crucified with him. In Galatians 2, I am crucified with Christ. Nevertheless, I live, yet not I, but Christ liveth in me, and the life which I now live in the flesh, I live by the faith of the Son of God, who loved me and gave himself for me. Could you get that? Who loved me and gave himself. That's salvation, my friend. That's the basis of salvation. Christ loved sinners. He did. Now, in Ephesians 4, put off concerning the former conversation of the old man. And listen. Oh, listen. Forgiveness and pardon are one thing. This is one definite eternal transaction which can never be repealed. When God saves a poor soul, he saved and saved evermore. Now, you one of those folks who saved today and lost tomorrow. Oh, my friend. It is to you that the Scripture says, make your calling and election sure. You cannot be saved today and lost tomorrow. There's just no way to do it. It's just no way. There's certain dogmatic doctrines in God's Word. One of them is that you cannot be saved and then lost. Another one is that the Lord calls everyone who's ever saved, sovereignty of God, the election of God. And you hath he chosen. And you hath he chosen. If he hadn't chosen you, you won't be saved, my friend. When God saves that individual, he's saved forevermore because our salvation is Christ. As long as Christ liveth, we're saved. Now you get that. Christ is eternal. When the sinner gets to Christ, comes there to rest upon Christ, he alone for salvation, that's eternal. But cleansing is another thing. Now listen, this is a daily process that takes place every day because of our defilement, because of our connection with the world, our being here, because we still carry around with us this old body with all of its corruption. Therefore, we must come daily to the Lord, asking for, receiving our cleansing. The individual who says he doesn't sin is first ignorant. Ignorant of God's word. That's right. And according to 1 John 1:8, if we say we have no sin, we deceive ourselves, and the truth is not in us. I'll never forget one day I conducted a funeral over in Alabama for a man whom I'd been knowing a long time, great man. But there was a lady there at the funeral after the service at the gravesite. She come to me, shook hands with me, told me her name, and she said, I want to tell you, what a nice sermon you gave, blah, blah, blah. And I said, well, I appreciate it, lady. Are you a Christian? And she looked at me so funny, kind of a puzzled look on her face, and she said, well, I haven't sinned in 40 years. I haven't sinned in 40 years. What did I do? I just turned my head, hung my head, and walked off because I knew she knew nothing about salvation. Pastor Shelton told us of a story. One night he was holding a meeting there across town in New Orleans, and a lady came to him at the service and introduced herself, and he met her and shook hands with her. So the next night she came, and she brought her husband with her, and she brought him over there to meet Pastor Shelton. And in the conversation, he just asked the man, was he a Christian? And she spoke up rapidly, and she said, well, I guess he is. He's a Baptist preacher. He said, my friend, that doesn't mean a thing in this world. That has no value to it whatsoever. And that's what I'm trying to enforce today, that doesn't mean a thing in this world, my friend. Only thing it means anything now is having your sins washed away. First of all, she was so proud of her husband because he was a Baptist preacher. She just gave it all away, didn't she? That's what she did. Oh, but listen. We still carry around this old body with all of its corruption. Therefore, we come daily to the Lord. And the individual who says he doesn't sin is surely ignorant of God's word. Therefore, the person who claims he doesn't sin has never been saved and needs to be born again. David said in Psalm 51, create in me a clean heart, O God. This is the constant cry of every born-again believer, I believe. Keep me clean, O Lord. Cleansing is something over and over and above being born again, over and above and deeper than forgiveness or pardon. This is our daily walk of unbroken fellowship with our risen Lord. I don't believe, in my heart, I don't believe many folks know anything about calling out to the Lord to cleanse him. I don't. I just see a world rushing down to a devil's hell. I do. I'm out in the where I mix with folks, and I just see what's going on. Now, what is it to have a clean heart? Let me ask you that before we have to close. We've got a few minutes left. It is to be cleansed from all unrighteousness. It is to be saved, S-A-V-E-D, from our sin. It is to be put into practice what we have learned and what's been wrought in our hearts by the new birth. 1 John 3 says, whosoever is born of God doth not commit sin, for his seed remaineth in him, and he cannot sin because he is born of God. That expression, doth not commit sin. Now, I want you to get this. I struggled with that many years ago. Let me explain that to you. That expression, doth not commit sin, means does not practice. Does that make a different slant, my friend? It really did for me, because I didn't understand it. I was poor and ignorant, like I still am. But listen, it does not practice sin. or make sin the practice of his life, because in regeneration or in the new birth, the power of sin has been broken in our hearts. I know that we live in the flesh. I know that we sin many times more than we would ever care to. But it's like the fella told me one day. He said, "Well, I'm not what I want to be, Pastor, but I'm not what I used to be." Isn't that great? That's a great expression, isn't it? To have a clean heart also means to have a conscience void of offense. Paul said in Acts 24, "And herein do I exercise myself to have always a conscience void of offense towards God and towards men." To have a clean heart is to know nothing against myself. As Paul said in 1 Corinthians 4, "For I know nothing against myself." To have a clean heart is to be saved from all known sin. 1 John 3 says, "Whatsoever we ask, we receive of him, because we keep his commandments and do those things which are pleasing in his sight." To be saved from our sins is to be saved from sinning, my friend. Did you ever think about that? Did it ever dawn upon you that when the Lord saves you, washes you, cleanses you, he saves you to keep you from sinning, to keep you from being guilty of sinning? Oh, my friend, there must be a great power within us rather than the power of sin. That power is the resurrected, exalted Lord Jesus, reincarnated in us by the Spirit, by the Holy Spirit. Listen to this. "If while we were yet enemies, we were reconciled by the death of his Son, how much more shall we be saved by his life?" And then another said, "If Jesus cannot take hell out of me, how can I trust him to save me from hell?" Someone has written that. "If Jesus cannot put heaven in me, how can I trust him to save me for heaven?" Oh, my friend, listen. The Lord Jesus living within keeps us free from stumbling, keeps us from falling. And he's a perfect Savior from the power of sin. But remember that this body, though daily cleansed, will not and cannot be made sinless until the resurrection day. Now that brings us to the close of another Friday, and we'll begin there next week. We'll pick up the Holy Spirit upon you. Following in this service, in this series, the work of the Holy Spirit. And I'll tell you later on how you can receive all of these CDs. And I often offered that series on Satan, the God of this world, to our listeners for $1 a piece on the CDs. There's 18 of them, I believe. And many folks are writing now and calling, getting them. But I want to just tell you how much I appreciate you. Our time is quickly running out, but I just want to take a minute, tell you folks out there in Grand Rapids, Michigan, Kalamazoo, and Washington, Baltimore, Maryland, and Washington, D.C., and out there in Texas, El Paso, and Corpus Christi, and Shreveport, Louisiana, and New Orleans, Louisiana, where we used to be. All of those places, Pensacola, Florida, Ocala, Florida, all of those places, from all over this country, my friend, Lexington, Kentucky. We have a great listening audience in Kentucky. If you hadn't written me from Lexington, write me. Join me with those other folks. And maybe you can contact some of them and have fellowship with them. And that would be a great thing, wouldn't it? We have folks scattered all over this country. And we are here day by day. And I just want to thank you for writing. Thank you for helping with the broadcast. And then thank you for writing me. Tell me, "Pastor, pray for me. I'm lost." We do that. We have a prayer group here that we call your name. And for sickness and all of those things. But remember, we're here each day now, Monday through Friday. And the old trailblazer is going to be true to you if it takes the hide off. That's an old expression we have down here. My daddy used to tell me the truth or it'll take the hide off of you. And he would with his old leather strap. But my friend, the Lord is so good. I appreciate it. Each one of you, write me. Let me hear from you. Remember the old trailblazer's address, Post Office Box 1810, Walker, Louisiana 70785. And my phone number, Air code 225-664-8658. Goodbye till next time.
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6: You are God's field. You are God's building. So the first element in a healthy church is the recognition that the church belongs to God. It doesn't belong to the pastor. It doesn't belong to the elders. It doesn't belong to the board. It doesn't belong to the denomination. It doesn't belong to the largest contributors. It doesn't belong to the government. It belongs to God.
22: Ownership of the church. It is indeed the Lord's. Welcome to Study Verse by Verse with Pastor Leighton Sheely. Today, we are back in 1 Corinthians chapter 3. Passing inspection. There is an inspection that goes on here, and the Apostle Paul lays it out for the church at Corinth and you and I today. 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
6: Now let's begin reading in chapter 3. It says, Paul writes, "Dear brothers and sisters," so we know that he is writing to fellow Christians because he describes them as brothers and sisters. Those are terms that are reserved for those that are in the family of God. We're brothers and sisters in the family of God. "When I was with you, I couldn't talk to you as I would to a spiritual people. I had to talk to you as though you belonged to this world, as though you weren't even Christians at all. Or as though you were infants, babes in the Christian life, I had to feed you with milk, not solid food, because you weren't ready for anything stronger." Now, one thing we find when we look through the scriptures is that Paul had a highly refined ability to be offensive. He mastered being offensive. I mean, you look at the book of Acts, everywhere he goes, he offends somebody. He caused riots, they beat him up, and he doesn't seem to take the hint. He's just a naturally offensive person. And what he's saying is, he's standing in front of his congregation, he's saying, "You're all a bunch of babies." That's what he's saying. "You're acting like babies." Well, what do babies act like? Well, babies are characteristically selfish. Everything revolves around them. They demand others to feed them and to play with them and to give them attention. And they personify the "it's all about me" philosophy. By contrast, a mature person is considerate of others, thinks of others, helps others, tries to meet the needs of others. Now, it's cute for a baby to act like a baby. It's not cute when the person's 25 and still acting like a baby. There comes a point at which it's time to grow up. And what Paul is saying is, time to grow up, you're still acting like babies. In fact, he couldn't even speak to them as though they were Christians because they were so immature in their faith. And you know that there are some people who believe that just receiving Jesus Christ as Lord and Savior is it. You receive Jesus Christ as Lord and Savior, you come, you sit, and you warm a pew, and you wait to either die or for Him to come and get you. And they miss the point that receiving Jesus Christ as Lord and Savior is only the beginning of a process of maturing and growth that should take place every day of our lives and when we step into eternity. When we step into eternity, we're not going to sit around on clouds and strum the harps. We're going to be learning throughout all of eternity. And you still aren't ready, for you are still controlled by your sinful nature. You know, one of the measures by which we can mark progress in our maturing is in our ability to control our sinful nature. And if we are continuing to be controlled by our sinful nature, then we've got a problem. We're not growing. And we're supposed to grow. Now, controlling our sinful nature is a struggle. So if you, as a Christian, haven't had a struggle in a while, you got a problem. You're not growing. Because we as Christians, we struggle. We struggle against our sinful nature. We struggle against this world and the allurements that are constantly bombarded upon us. We struggle against a spiritual warfare that's taking place all around us. Christians struggle. And if you're not struggling, join the war. We need you. And it says, you are jealous of one another and quarrel with each other. Doesn't that prove you are controlled by your sinful nature? Aren't you living like people of the world? When one of you says, I am a follower of Paul, and another says, I follow Apollos, aren't you acting just like people of the world? You see, jealousy and quarreling are indicators of immaturity. If we're immature, then we get jealous when somebody has something we don't have and we want. Now, that's true, and you know, if they have a home or the car or a job or a spouse or whatever it is that they might have, it's also true in churches where somebody looks like they pray better than we do, or they know their Bible better than we do, or whatever the case might be. And if we're immature, we're going to respond with something like, huh, they think they're all that. You know? But if we're mature, then we're going to look on that person and say, you know what? That person looks like they know how to pray. That person looks like they know how to read their Bible and understand their Bible. And I need to improve in those areas. Maybe if I ask them, they can help me. You see, God designed it so that each and every one of us have strengths and each and every one of us has weaknesses. And the reason that we have strengths and weaknesses is so that we can give to others from our strengths and we can receive from others in our areas of weakness. If we don't know how to pray, then we need to find somebody who does and say, hey, can you teach me how to pray? If we don't know how to read our Bible, then we need to find somebody who does and say, can you teach me how to read my Bible? We need to be mature in the way that we handle it. After all, who is Apollos? Who is Paul? We're only God's servants, busboys, through whom you believe the good news. Each of us did the work the Lord gave us. I planted the seed in your hearts, and Apollos watered it, but it was God who made it grow. It's not important who does the planting or who does the watering. What's important is that God makes the seed grow. You see, it's all about Jesus. It's not about the workman. Paul founded the church, Apollos nourished the church, but they weren't really important. What was really important is that God makes the seed grow. You see, it's all about God, and Jesus is God. And Jesus said, I will build my church. I will build my church. So we should never say something like, look at the church so-and-so built. Because if it's really a church of Jesus Christ, then it wasn't so-and-so who built it, it was Jesus Christ. Because Jesus Christ said, I will build my church. The one who plants and the one who waters work together with the same purpose. What is he saying? He says we should work together as a team. We each have our own parts. We have our different callings. We have our different spiritual gifts that we've been given. But God is the one who's orchestrating all of these parts to accomplish his work. And our goal is to work together in God's work. And both will be rewarded for their own hard work. You know, the Bible teaches clearly that God rewards based on individual merit. Now, I want to say that again because that might catch some of you by surprise. The Bible clearly teaches that God rewards based on individual merit. Now, we're not saved by individual merit. We're not saved by individual merit. We're saved by grace. But some of us are going to have greater treasures laid up in heaven for us because of the decisions and the sacrifices we chose to make while we were here on earth. Now, rewards are mentioned again later in this chapter, so we're going to expand on that in just a moment. But at this point, verse 9, Paul now directs his attention towards six elements that are present in a healthy church. The first element is found in verse 9. For we are both God's workers, and you are God's field, and you are God's building. Paul writes. And so when we look through the scriptures, we find that the church is the assembly of believers. We find that the church is described with various metaphors. For instance, we're called in some places a family. In other places, we're called a body. In some other places, we're called a flock. In fact, that was Jesus' favorite description of us. And here, Paul uses the metaphors field and building. And what he says is, you are God's field. You are God's building. So the first element in a healthy church is the recognition that the church belongs to God. It doesn't belong to the pastor. It doesn't belong to the elders. It doesn't belong to the board. It doesn't belong to the denomination. It doesn't belong to the largest contributors. It doesn't belong to the government. It belongs to God. This is not Pastor Layton's church. It's not Pastor Sheely's church. It's God's church. Pastor Layton and Pastor Sheely are merely busboys here serving God. Now, a second element of a healthy church is found in the next verse, verse 10. Because of God's grace to me, I have laid the foundation like an expert builder. Now, that may first strike you as sounding rather arrogant of Paul to claim to have laid a foundation like an expert builder, but look at that, how God's church, Pastor Layton and Pastor Sheely, are merely busboys here

0: grace to me. And what he's doing there is he's saying, it's all God. I'm giving the glory to God. I could not do what I'm doing if it wasn't for God. God gets all the glory. So now, the second element of a healthy church is that it must be well designed. It must be well architected. Physical buildings have to be well designed, well architected, in order to withstand storms and earthquakes. And likewise, healthy churches need to be well designed, they need to be well architected in order to weather spiritual storms and spiritual earthquakes. They need competent staffs and adequate tools and effective policies and procedures and balanced budgets for their situation and mission, all assembled according to scriptural principles. Now, there's a third element that is found here of a healthy church, and that is that it is not personality-centric. Paul writes concerning the foundation he laid, now others are building on it. In other words, the work does not revolve around a single person, one charismatic superstar. We've all seen what happens to churches when they have been built around a charismatic superstar and that superstar leaves the scene for whatever reason. The church collapses. No healthy church is built around one charismatic superstar or one person. The foundation should be so well established that others can continue to build on it.
1: It is the Lord's, and it needs to stay that way. Celebrityism? No place for it. Not in God's church. This has been Study Verse by Verse with Pastor Layden Sheely from Church of the Highlands here in San Bruno. If you'd like to know more about the church, we invite you to visit our website, highlands.us. 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You're more than welcome to join us here at Church of the Highlands in San Bruno. Our website, highlands.us. That's highlands.us. Have a great weekend. Until Monday, God bless.
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5: In 1796, George Washington made one of the most consequential decisions in American history. He chose not to seek a third term as president. So why does that matter? Because America was not built on permanent rulers. It was built on ordered liberty. Faith teaches that authority is a stewardship, not a possession. Leaders are accountable to God for how they use power. And why does that still matter today? Because republics survive when leaders respect limits and citizens defend them. Washington's lesson still stands. A republic is preserved when power has limits, and public service remains a duty to God and country, not a path to personal rule.
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12: When you go and study the gifts of the Holy Spirit, it's not what you want, it's what God wants and how God has set it up. God brings the balance. God knows exactly where you and I are needed in the

0: Welcome to Somebody Loves You Radio, the Bible teaching ministry of Roel Reese in Diamond Bar, California. Well, it's good to have you with us today as we continue our study of 1 Corinthians. Today, Roel will assure you that you are a valuable member of Christ's body. God has given you a unique set of gifts to help build His kingdom, and He can direct your use of them. Stay with us for a challenge to avoid harboring jealousy toward those with different gifts, choosing instead to enjoy the variety of talents among believers. Today's study is titled Unity in the Church. Here's Roel Reese in 1 Corinthians chapter 12.
1: Paul was talking about the ministry of the same body, and he's talking about the gifts of the Holy Spirit. In verse 11, he ends up saying, "But one and the same Spirit works all things, distributing to each one individually as He wills." I love that scripture because here Paul is telling us that God gives to each one of us the gifts that He desires, the gifts that we need. Many times we become jealous sometimes and we covet other people's gifts that we don't have. And yet, if God wanted to give you those gifts, He would have given them to you. We need to be content in whatever God gives to each one of us individually. I mean, think of how many people don't want to be a toe. Why? Because a toe is always in darkness and it smells, right? Nobody wants to be a toe. Everybody wants to be in the face, a nose, an ear, or a mouth. And yet, God knows exactly what He's doing in the body of Christ, having the head, which is Him, and then different parts of the body to become one, because every part in the body is needed. And this is important because if you don't want to be that part that God's called you to be, then the body is going to be lopsided, out of balance. And God places those people as part of the body where they are needed. You are needed in that place. As I am needed in the place that God has set me in the body of Christ. Now we pick it up in verse 12 to 13. And here he talks about experiencing the same baptism. Notice how he starts. "For as the body is one and has many members." Underline that. You see what he's saying? There is one body, but there are many members. They're not all the same. God has created the body that way so that the body can function correctly and fully and completely. And what he's trying to say here is that the human body is an illustration of the unity and diversity in the body of Christ. The diversity. I love that. Look what else he says. "But all the members of that one body, being many, are one body, and so also Christ Jesus." So even though the hands and the feet, the eyes and the ears, the mouth and the nose, they're separate parts of the body, yet it's all one body. They all go together in that same body. We're not way out in left field or right field or anywhere else. We're right here together. My hand, my foot, whatever it is, it's needed in the same place of the body. In either to walk, to touch, or to grab something, it's always what God created, oneness. Look what he says, verse 13. "For by one Spirit we were all baptized into one body, whether Jew or whether Greeks, whether slaves or free." It says, "and have all been made to drink into the one Spirit." Notice that. And then the diversity of the gifts, verse 14 to 20. Notice the different functions. Verse 14. "For in fact, the body is not one member, but notice many members." You see? Many members. That's what's really cool about Paul saying here. He's talking about the variety of the members that are in the body of Christ, in the human body. And yet, spiritually speaking, look at the variety that God has given to us in the body of Christ. You have musicians, you have teachers, you have preachers, you have evangelists. I mean, you have ushers, you have Sunday school, you have nursery helpers. You have all these people that have not only a fitting part in the body of Christ, and yet think of how many people don't use the gifts that God has given to them, but they sit on them. And they never, ever use them for the glory of God. And yet God wants you to use the gifts that is given to each one of us individually. You need to go home and you need to pray and ask God, okay, God, what gift have you given to me, or what gifts have you given to me? And once God shows you what gifts he gives to you, then begin to practice those gifts. If you don't use them, then how in the world do you expect God to use your life to the full capacity that is given to each one of us individually here? Every one of us. The foot, leg, hand, whatever it is. So that's why in verse 14, he says, for in fact, the body is not one member, but many. And then he says, if the foot should say, because I am not a hand, and I am not the body, is therefore not of the body? I mean, without the foot, you can't walk. And then at the same time, why should I want to be a hand? Or why should I want to be part of another body when God has called me to be part of the balance of the body to be able to walk? That's very needed in the body. And then look what he says. And if the ear should say, because I am not an eye, am I not of the body? It is therefore not of the body. The ear is very important. Why? Because it gives hearing. It gives hearing. Without an ear, we couldn't be able to hear anything. Just like the foot, we won't be able to walk. So the foot and the ear are very important in the body of Christ. What is he doing? He's bringing different parts of the body to show the importance of every little part in the body that is needed in the body of Christ. Verse 16, and if the ear should say, because I am not an eye, am I not part of the body, is therefore not of the body. Verse 17, and if the whole body were an eye, can you imagine one big old eyeball walking around? Oh man, that would be gross. Imagine that. Where would the ear be? If the whole hearing were to be the smelling. And then he says, but now God has set the members, check this out, each of them in the body just is who pleases? He pleases, not you. Underline that. When you go and study the gifts of the Holy Spirit, it's not what you want, it's what God wants and how God has set it up. God brings the balance. God knows exactly where you and I are needed in the body of Christ. And yet, what are we doing? We're always trying to change it. And you can't change it. You'll throw out of whack. It won't be balanced. So I love the way Paul brings about this whole thing concerning the gifts of the Holy Spirit and the way the body needs to be built. And then he says in verse 19, and if they were all one member, where would the body be? And now he says, but now indeed there are many members and yet one body. Notice that. Even though there are many members, it's still the one body, the one church. Think of all of the churches that are surrounding us in this area. Orange County, LA, San Gabriel Valley, Pomona Valley, Chino Valley. All these churches. And the churches that are right on and teach the word of God and they really truly are believers. Think of the gifts and talents that every church has, and that's why no church is alike like other churches. Every church is individual. God chooses every church to be individually a person or a body for the community to assist the community in whatever the needs may be. They're not the same. Even though people have Calvary Chapel on their signs, even though we have the same philosophy, yet in the body of Christ, there are different members and they don't do things the way we do. Yes, they teach the word of God, like we teach the word of God, but every church is different. It's not the same. And I like that. There's variety. Variety for every church to have as God has given to each one of us. And then check this out. Verse 21 to 26 now, the promoting of unity. And the eye cannot say to the hand, I have no need for you, so get out of here. We don't need you. Nor again the head to the feet, I have no need of you. Can you imagine if you have no head, how are you going to get around? You ever? I used to watch when I was a kid, they cut the chicken's head off, and then they let him run. Oh man, that chicken goes everywhere, but doesn't know where it's going. It's done. Sooner or later, he's going to die. Imagine not having a head and walking around downtown or walking by your neighborhood. People say, man, who is that? I don't know. I mean, the body would not be complete. It would be incomplete. God has this variety of people and gifts and talents that he's given to all of us. And it's all because of the unity of the Holy Spirit. Not this unity. Not this unity, but unity.
0: 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Now back to more of our lesson, Unity in the Church.
1: Verse 22, he says, "No, much rather, those members of the body which seem to be weaker," notice, "are necessary." They're necessary here. He's making the message clear here. And then he says, "And those members of the body which we think to be the least honorable, on these we bestow greater honor, and our presentable parts have greater modesty." I mean, think of how many people honestly would love to be five toes. I mean, when you put your socks on, it's always in darkness. And man, smells, right? And think of always the hands that are out here moving around, or the eyes, or the nose, or the ears. And yet, without my toes, without my feet, the body wouldn't be able to stand. There would be no balance. I would have to be in a wheelchair. And yet, the way God has created the body with feet and hands and eyes, nose, ears, is so that the whole body can function properly as God created it. In the same way with the gifts of the Holy Spirit of God. I can remember back in Costa Mesa when we were back in the 1970s. And after the services, Thursday night was the midweek service for Chuck. And Sunday morning, he would have three services. Sunday night, he would teach through the Bible. Sunday morning, we'd be topical. And then on Thursday nights, it would be in-depth studies. But after the in-depth study of that evening, they would always get up and say, "Okay, now for those of you that want to stay and you have needs in your life, we're going to have an afterglow service in the fellowship hall. And anybody that wants to go to the fellowship hall, you go ahead and you go there." It probably wasn't a lot of people, but there must have been close to about 100 people. And those 100 people, they would start by worshiping the Lord, singing songs, praying. And then the elders of the church would say, "Okay, we're going to now exercise the gifts of the Holy Spirit." And it was just incredible to see the power of the Holy Spirit, the way it would fall. People would get healed. I mean, incredible stuff. People, they would bring their friends that were demon-possessed. The demons would be totally coming out of their bodies, and they would be set free. One of the things that is lacking today in every church, and even in this church, is that we used to have the afterglow services where people would come to be prayed for, to lay hands on. And then to wait upon the Lord to move through the power of his Holy Spirit. And to have God speak through words of knowledge, words of wisdom. All of these 21 gifts that are given to us, they need to be exercised, you see. Not with a big congregation, but in the congregation, like Sunday mornings, the word of knowledge, the word of wisdom, and prophecy is constantly exercised by the pastor teacher as he's teaching. But the other gifts of the Holy Spirit should be exercised in a smaller scale, like an afterglow service, where people go there just to sit and wait upon the Lord. It is so awesome to sit and wait upon the Lord, man. I love doing that. I think that's something that is lacking in the body of Jesus Christ. When we really fully give our hearts to Jesus Christ and we say, "Lord, here am I. Lord, use me." And not always speaking, but just listening. Wait and listen to what God has to say to you. And usually, I don't hear a voice. But usually, as I start reading my Bible, God will speak to me. Right out of the Word of God. And that really excites me, because throughout the day, I just kind of mark my Bible where God is speaking to me. I don't tell anybody. And if he gives me a prophecy, I just write it down, put the date on it, and I wait upon it. When it comes to pass, then I can share with people what God's done. Because it has to be approved. And think of all the gifts that are here in the body of Christ tonight, every one of you here. And then on Sunday mornings, three services. Think of all the people that are gifted by the gifts of the Holy Spirit. And yet, if we're living in the last days, how much more do we need to wait upon the Lord for Him to speak to us? And to be empowered, like in the book of Acts chapter 2, where the Holy Spirit came and baptized them with the Holy Spirit and gave them dunamis power to be able to go to work next morning, to go to school, and to overcome sin because of the fill of the Holy Spirit in my life, and to say no to sin and yes to God. And you don't have to be perfect. God uses imperfect people. Imperfect people that are willing to yield themselves to God fully and completely. And I just really pray that tonight the Lord will really speak to our hearts as we're studying the different parts of the body of Christ and the gifts that God has given to you, and how we're all one body, and yet God wants to pour Himself into that one body, which is us. Look what else He says. Verse 23. He says, "And those members of the body which we think to be less honorable, and on these we bestow greater honor, and our presentable parts have greater modesty. But our presentable parts have no need, but God composed the body, having given greater honor," notice, "to that part which lacks it." The part that is weaker and lacks, then God takes care of it. God knows exactly what part is needed in the body of Jesus Christ. Every one of us are needed in the body of Jesus Christ. Don't ever feel like God doesn't need you. He needs you. And He wants you. And the reason He wants you is because He wants you to pour yourself out to Him, empty yourself out, and then open your heart and say, "Jesus, fill me now with your Holy Spirit. Baptize me." God wants to move in an environment that is Spirit-filled. An environment where there's unity, not disunity. An environment where there's love. An environment where people want to be servants and they're actually dying to themselves, taking up their cross and following Jesus Christ. Then God will take that group of people and He'll pour His Holy Spirit upon us, and then God can use us. Fully committed to Jesus Christ. Can you imagine how dangerous that would be to Satan and his demons? That's why he hates us, because God uses us. And God wants to use your life, even tonight. But you got to be open to the Holy Spirit, man, for God to really come upon your life and to pour Himself in you and through your life so that you can be a vessel of honor to the Lord Jesus Christ. And that's why Paul here just really pours his heart out as he's writing this letter, because of the confusion and the carnality within the church. Look what else he says. Verse 24, he says again, "But our presentable parts have no need, but God composed the body, having given greater honor to the part which lacks it, that there should be no schisms." There it is. If there's division, then God can move in the body of Jesus Christ. He can move. When there's division, He cannot move the way He wants to move. He says there shouldn't be any divisions in the body, but that the members should have the same care for one another. We need to be loving. We need to be caring. We need to be united, not divided. And if we can have that in the body of Christ, can you imagine the power that the church can have in these last days? In these last days that we're living in, where Satan is killing so many people, man. So many people are perishing. So many people in the church are hurting. So many people, even here tonight, are hurting, and you're struggling in your life in Christ Jesus because Satan has been beating you up. And yet, if God is for me, then who can be against me? God is for us, you guys, and you need to humble yourself before Him. Verse 26, "And if one member suffers," notice what he says, "all members suffer with it." Notice the love and the unity. I mean, if somebody's suffering, we're not laughing or making fun of them. Hey, you hurt, I hurt. And then he says this, look, And if one member, verse 26, suffers, all the members suffer with it. Or if one member is honored, then all members rejoice with it. We're not jealous. We're not jealous of you. We all rejoice together. But yet think of the schisms in the body of Christ when one is exalted and others are what? Jealous. We should be content where God has us in the body of Christ. Then, verse 27, Paul reminds us, now you are the body of Christ and members, notice, individually. And then he brings it up again, verse 28. God has appointed these in the church, apostles, second, prophets, third, teachers, four, miracles, and then gifts of healings, notice plural, helps, administrations, variety of tongues. So here are all these gifts that are given to the body of Christ. You have to see God, what gifts he's given to you. Look again, the diversity of the members. Now Paul here is going to exhort us. He says, are all apostles? Are all prophets? Are all teachers? Are all workers of miracles? Do all have the gifts of healings? Do all speak with tongues? Do all interpret? Of course not. No way. So what does he say? What is the answer? What is the result? But earnestly what? Desire the best gifts. Desire the best gifts. Go to God and ask him what is fitting in your life. What God wants to give to you. And I'm open, God. Whatever you want to give to me, I'm open. I don't want to covet anything, Lord God. You know the best, what's best for me. I don't want something to be given to me that is going to destroy me or is going to put me on the shelf. I want God to give me the best gifts that he thinks that I can handle and not get puffed up and be humble and use those gifts to bring glory and honor to him. That's the greatest thing to do. And then he says this, blew me away. And yet, I show you a more excellent way. And what's that? That every gift of the Holy Spirit cannot be exercised apart from love. Apart from love. You know why a lot of people in the body of Christ can't really use their gifts of the Holy Spirit? Because they have no love. Love is the key. You got to have love to operate the gifts of the Holy Spirit. Otherwise, they are of no value. No value at all.
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6: Here's my question. Do you need a personal spiritual revival? I said, well, I don't know. How can I tell if I need one? Let me ask you a few questions. Was there a time in your Christian life when your passion for Christ was stronger? Was there a time in your life when you read God's word more faithfully and were involved in church more than you are now? If so, you need a personal spiritual revival. Was there a time when you shared the gospel more? In fact, you looked for opportunities to engage people with the message of Jesus Christ. If so, you need a personal spiritual revival because these are signs of someone who has left their first love. Jesus said to the church of Ephesus, loose paraphrase, hey, I know you guys are busy. I know you're discerning. I know you work hard. I'm great with that. But let me just tell you something. I have something against you. You have left your first love. So remember, therefore, from where you have fallen and repent and do the first works quickly. So really, here are the three R's of getting right with God, the three R's of having a spiritual revival personally. Number one, remember. Were things different before? Was your faith stronger before? Remember that. Mark it. Number two, repent. Change your direction. Do a U-turn. Number three, repeat. Do the first works quickly. Do those things you used to do. Remember from where you have fallen. So revival starts with you.
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10: Watch and remember what you have been taught. You should know God's word. You're not just because you come to church on a Sunday or a Friday or whenever, but also because you read your Bible. You spend time in God's word. So you're taught by the Holy Spirit God's word. Because then the radio comes on, the internet comes on, the TV comes on, everything comes on, the blogs, and you start, this stuff starts coming at you at the speed of life, and you say, that doesn't sound right. Is that right? That doesn't sound right. What? Really?

0: Welcome to Apply Within, a verse-by-verse study of the Word of God with Pastor Bob Davis at North Country Chapel. We invite you to join with us as we, by the power of God's Holy Spirit, apply His Word within our own hearts as we study line upon line, precept upon precept, verse-by-verse through the Bible. Our study of 1 Timothy begins with a look at why Paul was writing to Timothy. Here's Pastor Bob.
1: Paul, an apostle of Jesus Christ by the commandment of God, our Savior, and Lord Jesus Christ, which is our hope. Paul is an apostle. That's what God has called him to do. It wasn't Paul's idea, it was God's. And you and me, what we are right now, in the eyes of the world, nobody cares. But what we are right now, we are because that's what God has called us to do. That's what God has called us to be. People are going to judge how we do it, whether they like it or not. But you know that that's not going to count in the long run. What's going to count is when the Lord says to you and to me, "Well done, thou good and faithful servant." That's what we're wanting to hear. If people like you down here, I am pretty sure that probably we're doing something wrong. Jesus said if they hate the master, they're going to hate the servant. This letter is to Timothy, and he writes, "My own son in the faith, grace, mercy, and peace from God, our Father, and Jesus Christ, our Lord." This letter is to Timothy. He's a young pastor. Again, these are called the pastoral epistles, 1st and 2nd Timothy and Titus. And they're called the pastoral epistles. Because they're called that, Christians, I think, overlook these books. "Well, I'm not going to be a pastor. I don't have any plans to do that. So this is not to me." This is to every one of us. This is God's word. So this is to you, guy and girl alike. This is to all of us. Timothy is serving right now in the church at Ephesus, modern day. It's called Galatia in those days, but it's modern day Turkey for you and me. Paul calls him this, "My own son in the faith." Timothy was raised in the Word of God. We're told that his mother and his grandmother taught him well since he was just a little boy about God's Word. But he got born again, it looks like, sometime in his early teen years, and Paul takes him on his team when Timothy was maybe around 17 to 18 years old. Takes him on his full-time missionary team. And Paul loves this young man as his own son, and he calls him his own son in the faith. Paul had poured his life into Timothy. He is teaching Timothy. Timothy doesn't have to learn. I mean, you know, those of you that have been around younger people, they listen sometimes if they want to, and they don't if they don't want to. And that's always the heart of that individual. You can't fix that. You know, hearts aren't something that you can work. God has to do that. And so Paul poured his life into Timothy. He calls him his own son. And even though Timothy has been taught God's word since he was a little boy, it was the apostle Paul who, maybe took Timothy under his wing to teach him, to encourage him, to correct him, to train him for ministry. How do you do that? You know what you do? You just let Timothy hang around. "Come on, Timothy, we're going to Galatia. Come on, Timothy, we're headed over to Europe. Come on, Timothy, we're going to Rome. Come with us." And Timothy would watch and live and learn. And that's how he did it. Timothy served alongside Paul for many, many years. And he learned, I believe, from one of the best teachers he could have learned from. Of course, the Holy Spirit's teaching him, but Paul. And Paul lumps himself and Timothy together. And when he does, I think that we are all, as Christians, we are lumped in here too. What do I mean? He says this, "Grace, mercy, and peace from who? From God, our Father, and Jesus Christ, our Lord." I hope you can say it. I think it's a sad thing to say when King Saul says, "Ask your God for mercy for me." Every one of us who calls ourselves a Christian, who names the name of Jesus Christ, every one of us should be able to say, my Father in heaven. Whether everybody else likes that or not. He's yours? Yes, he is. He is our God, our Father. Jesus Christ is not just your Lord and your Lord. He is our Lord, Paul says. He's Paul's father, God is, and he's Timothy's father. That means he's my father and he's your father. If you have said yes and surrendered your heart to Jesus Christ. And Jesus is Paul's Lord, he says here. And he's Timothy's Lord, and he is your Lord, and he is my Lord. And all of those who name the name of Jesus Christ can call him our Father in heaven and our Lord Jesus Christ. We should be able to. And then we go to verse 3. He says this, as I besought you to abide still at Ephesus when I went to Macedonia, that you might charge some that they teach no other doctrine. Neither give heed to fables and endless genealogies, which minister questions rather than godly edifying, which is in faith, so do. The Lord has called Paul back over to Macedonia. And Paul knew it was God, and he knew he had to get going. You don't have to understand why God is calling you. I don't have to understand all that he's wanting to do in calling. What I have to do is by grace through faith, obey that. And it is hard sometimes because when you think God wants you to do this, you've heard me say this, and it's true. People will try and talk you out of it. So you have to be real careful. And Paul says, God wants me to go to Macedonia. And so he knows he's got to get going. And Paul says, but you know what? We need some help here at Ephesus. And so I'm going to ask you to stay. Now, I know you're part of our team, but I'm going to ask you to stay. I need to get going. He says, I besought you to remain at Ephesus. Here's another way to say that. I ask you to please stay in Ephesus. Remain here at Ephesus. And some people say, why was Timothy there? The Bible clearly teaches us he was called there by God for a certain amount of time. He wasn't there for 40 years, but he was there for a certain amount of time as the pastor at the church at Ephesus, which was a very big church. And the Lord used Paul to get Timothy to stay there. Paul says, I need to get going, but everything here is not finished. There are problems here. And so we need someone to stay here, someone who will really do it, someone who will take care, someone I can trust. Timothy, it's you. So I'm asking you to stay here. Notice Paul does not command him, does not order him. He's encouraging. That's what the word besought. It means to encourage, to ask, well, vehemently, if you will, please stay here. I can count on you, Timothy. Stay here while I go to Macedonia. Paul says why, too. The church here at Ephesus is having some troubles, and they really need some help. So there's still a lot of work to do. So I'm asking you to remain here, and me and the guys will go on. You know, and I don't know about you, but a lot of people think, well, Timothy probably didn't want to stay. And you know what? That's true. He wanted to go with the team. That was what he wanted to do. And that's why Paul is saying, that's why I besought you to stay. We really need you. You've got the gifts, and you need to do this. Now, nobody's going to make you, Timothy. But there's a lot of work to do. So here's the question that people ask, and so I'll ask it to you. Was it up to Timothy? And the answer is, yes, it was up to Timothy. If he would have said, no, I believe it's God that I go with you. I'm here to serve you. The church at Ephesus is too big. They got a bunch of leadership. They got elders. You know what? We've taught them. I'm going with you. But you don't see that. He does have a choice. And I do believe he wants to continue with Paul, and he will catch up with Paul. He will get back with Paul and the team. But Paul urged him here. If you want, you can use the word exhort or encourage. Please remain for a little longer. There are troubles there, Timothy, and I urged you to stay. You know, I think there are times in our lives when the Lord will have you remain. Just remain and keep doing what you're doing, whatever it is, as simple as you see it, as boring as you may think it is, whatever the situation. There are times when God would have you remain. Just be faithful, stay there and do that. There are also times when the Lord will have you to move on. And so you need to listen to the Lord. Obey the Lord. Trust the Lord. Listen and be ready either way. And that's what I believe, according to God's word, as you not only read the letters to Timothy, but as you read through the book of Acts and many of the other letters that Paul wrote, I think that's exactly what Timothy did. Timothy trusted the Lord. He listened and he did what was asked of him. And why did Paul want Timothy to remain? Remember, he's like a son. You're my own son in the faith. He loves him. He's had him. They've been together years. Why do you want to leave Timothy behind? I urge you to stay because there are some that are teaching false doctrine. They're at Ephesus. So he says this, I ask you to stay to charge some that they teach no other doctrine. Isn't that what we read? I besought you to abide still at Ephesus when I went to Macedonia, that you might charge some that they teach no other doctrine. There were some teaching false doctrines at the church at Ephesus. It's a big church. And he says, we can't leave it this way, but God's calling us on. So you got to stay. I'm asking you to stay, and you need to handle this. I urge you to do this. You need to, here, let me read to you literally what Paul just said. You need to stop some of the people there in the congregation at Ephesus from teaching what they're teaching. They are teaching false doctrines, other doctrines. And you've got to stop that. Charge some that they teach no other doctrine. Wow. What a big assignment. Timothy is a young preacher, a young man. And he'll tell Timothy, let no one despise your youth. You know what? You got to do it. You just have to stand up and you got to do it. Yeah, but you know, he's going to be a little intimidated. Some of those people, Timothy, in his late 20s, maybe early 30s, some of these people are in their 60s, 70s, and he's a little bit intimidated. But you see, there's a problem in the church. False doctrine is there, and you've got to stop it before you come to us. I'm asking you to stay to do that. How would you like that job? All right, Timothy's going to stay, and here's what he's going to do. He's going to clean the place up. Paul had warned the elders, the leadership of the church at Ephesus, that this kind of trouble was coming. In the book of Acts, chapter 20, where Paul says farewell to them, he doesn't even go to Ephesus. He's close, and he has the elders come out to where he's at by the ship. And he's going to give them a farewell to the troops, farewell to the church kind of message. And here's what he says in Acts chapter 20. I'm going to read verses 29 through 31. You can read the whole chapter, but let me just read you a few verses here. Listen to what Paul tells them. He says, "For I know this, that after my departing shall grievous wolves enter in among you, not sparing the flock. Also of your own selves shall people arise, speaking perverse things to draw away disciples after themselves. Therefore, because of that, he says to the elders, watch and remember, be on your guard and remember." Remember what? "That by the space of 3 years, I ceased not to warn everyone night and day with tears." We taught you and we taught you and we taught you. For 3.5 years, he taught them. They were a good, solid fellowship because Paul was a good teacher, Holy Spirit gifted, and the Holy Spirit was teaching, and they had learned good, solid Bible, which is what we all want. And he says, "But I'm sad because I know when I leave, and I'm leaving now, I know that what's going to happen is grievous wolves are going to enter in. They're going to come in from outside, not sparing the flock. They're going to start to destroy people's lives, giving them false doctrine, giving them false all kinds of things. And he says there are also going to be some who, men and women, who will rise up in your in your own congregation, and they will start teaching falsely and draw disciples away from the truth so that those disciples can follow them. You know, we spend a lot of time here going through God's word, and I try to remind you, you don't follow me, you follow Jesus. I get out of the way and you go step right into the arms of Jesus, and that's who you serve, and that's who you listen to, and that's how we serve God, is by serving one another and doing the things according to God's word. Are we perfect? No. He warned the leadership at the church that false doctrines would come in. And he said this, you be on your guard. He's talking to the leadership. You be on your guard. Watch and remember what you've been taught. So Christians, there's a lesson for you and me. Watch. Be on, that means to be on guard. Watch and remember what you have been taught. You should know God's word. You're not just because you come to church on a Sunday or a Friday or whenever, but also because you read your Bible. You spend time in God's word. So you're taught by the Holy Spirit God's word. And he says, you've got to be on your guard. And he tells them, remember what you've been taught. You need to remember, because then the radio comes on, the internet comes on, the TV comes on, everything comes on, the blogs, and you start, this stuff starts coming at you at the speed of life, and you say, that doesn't sound right, is that right? That doesn't sound right, what, really? And then you're thrown into confusion. Confusion, God is not the author of confusion. And so that right there shows you, wait a minute, I got to back up and take a more solid look at this, because why is this throwing me so far off? Why is it confusing? Why is it upsetting? In 1 Timothy, we'll get to it later, but I'm going to read it today. Chapter 6, verses 3 through 5. Because it's important, he writes, if any man teaches anything else, or if any man or woman teaches otherwise and does not consent to wholesome words, even the words of our Lord Jesus Christ, if they're going against God's word and to the doctrine which is according to godliness, that person, he or she, is proud, knows nothing but doting about questions and strife of words, and from that comes envy, strife, railings, evil surmisings, perverse disputings of men of corrupt minds, and destitute of the truth, supposing that gain is godliness. From such, withdraw yourselves. If you got people that are teaching false doctrines, you should start to recognize them. And what they do is they bring up the weirdest questions, those doctrines, and soon you're discussing things that if you just stop and listen to what you're discussing, it's even not logical to be discussing it. And you're thinking, what are we talking about? Timothy, I want to assign you with the task of stopping these people from teaching false doctrines. Wouldn't you say that'd be a big job? Stop these false teachers from teaching false doctrine, different doctrines, meaning different than what the people had already been taught, the words of Jesus Christ and the word of God. So here's the question. So how does Timothy begin to stop false doctrines? First, he has to make sure he's teaching solid doctrine. That's one of the main ways you're going to combat false teaching. You're going to teach just what the Bible says. Many in Ephesus, and I think many today, are not familiar with God's word. They'll say, I know the Bible says something. Where does the Bible say that if you don't believe in God, you're a fool? Where does the Bible say? So they know something, but they really don't know what God's word says, and they don't know how to use it and how to find it. They need to become familiar with God's word. That's Timothy's job. So God's people will know God's word, and that way, once they know God's word, they will recognize God's word because they've spending time, their own time, in God's word, besides at church. Next, he's got to do what God left him there to do. Not just teach the word, but to make sure that no one is teaching false doctrine. Now, how hard is that going to be if they have a church of 2,000 or 3,000 or 4,000 or more? Many believe it was much more than that. How hard is that going to be? Because you can't be at everybody's kitchen table when five friends come over from church and they start discussing, you know, that God lived on a planet called Kolob. You can't be there to say, hold it, hold it, hold it, hold it. It's an impossible task. It's going to take the Holy Spirit. You got to make sure that anyone who is teaching, anyone who you allow to teach Timothy, you've got to know that they know the Lord, and you've got to know that they know God's word. False doctrine is like cancer. Once it starts, it spreads very quickly through the body of Jesus Christ. And that's what Paul is saying. You have to stop it, Timothy. It will hurt lives. It will destroy families. Cancer destroys and kills. False doctrine destroys faith. It destroys fellowship. It destroys fellowship between believers. It hardens hearts and it destroys lives and it kills. And Timothy is also told these false teachers were actually, in verse 4, we read it, following myths. Instead of solid gospel truth, our myths are what you and I call legend, fables, fairy tales. If you get caught up in a false doctrine, I'm telling you, you will believe the silliest stuff, and it'll sound right to you. It'll sound logical to you. The silliest things that are not in God's word. Paul says to Timothy, all these people are really doing is gendering further speculation, and it gets weirder and weirder, and it just brings more questions and more questions. And they're basically empty of any spiritual value at all. So Timothy, I besought you to abide still at Ephesus when I went to Macedonia, that you might charge some that they teach no other doctrine, neither give heed to fables, myths, legends, fairy tales, and endless genealogies, which minister questions. They just cause trouble, that rather than godly edifying, which is in faith, so do. Notice the word of God, the pure word of God, good, solid, sound doctrine, strengthens you, edifies you, builds you up. When you share God's word with others, you say, man, I was reading the Bible this morning in Psalm 23, and the Lord is my shepherd, and I shall not want. And that edifies the believer. It strengthens them. It encourages them. It builds you up in your most holy faith. And that's what Timothy is encouraged to do while he's there at Ephesus. It's going to be a big assignment. It's going to be hard. And Paul will write a little bit more to him. But you know what? We live in a time where false doctrine abounds. It just does. You remain in God's word and be like a Timothy. No good, solid doctrine. Don't fight with each other. There's nothing to fight about. You can disagree, you can debate, you can do all those things, but you have to do it Christianly. And you have to forgive, and you have to let these things go, and you have to know that all of us have a long way to grow. Not every one of us understands everything, and humbly admit it. But be careful. You read your Bible. Be careful. Stay in the Word.
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2: In 1796, George Washington made one of the most consequential decisions in American history. He chose not to seek a third term as president. So why does that matter? Because America was not built on permanent rulers. It was built on ordered liberty. Faith teaches that authority is a stewardship, not a possession. Leaders are accountable to God for how they use power. And why does that still matter today? Because republics survive when leaders respect limits and citizens defend them. Washington's lesson still stands. A republic is preserved when power has limits, and public service remains a duty to God and country, not a path to personal rule.
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16: 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Why? Well, verse 3, God set apart the seventh day as a special day. He made it holy. Why? 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When God says, behold, come see, this is very good.
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0: Riverside Church in San Jose, California. We are so happy and grateful that you've chosen to spend this time with us today on the broadcast. And as always, we would encourage you to follow along with us in your Bibles if you can. Today on Grace to Live, Pastor Keith continues his series in the book of Genesis. So if you have your Bibles, please turn with us today to Genesis chapter 2. Now here's Pastor Keith with today's study.
1: I'm going to just talk to you today about rest. Rest. What does rest mean to you? That's a particularly interesting question here in Northern California. It's, if not a perplexing one, because we are in the heart of Silicon Valley, and rest is completely foreign to our environment. I know many of you have Zoom meetings, FaceTimes, WebExes with people on the other side of the world, and all kinds of crazy time zones. I was in Russia years ago teaching. Russia is so wide, it has 11 time zones. So you could be over on this side of Eastern Russia and talking to somebody in Western Russia, and it's just amazing. The UK, I know some of you interact with the UK, they have a 9-hour difference. Mumbai in India, 12 and a half hours ahead of San Jose. Seoul, Korea, 16 hours ahead, and you're trying to get up, it's night, it's morning, it's day, and you are running around like a chicken with your head cut off. People are burning the candle at both ends, and they need rest because they are moving faster than the speed of life. I had a friend who was a landscaper, and he was always doing the work, supervising the work, trying to line up work for the future to keep things going. And there's just no rest for the weary, as they say. And then sometimes we're so caught up in the things of this world that when we're with our family or with the people of God, our minds are somewhere else. And that's why God has prescribed rest. Rest, the Hebrew word for rest is Shabbat. It can be a verb and it can be a noun. But it's Shabbat. It's where we get our English word Sabbath. And you find that in your Bibles, rendered as Sabbath. And that really is a day of rest. As we know, as we're working our way through Genesis, we're in this series right now, right? Why things are the way things are in our study of Genesis. And Genesis tells us who we are, where we came from, how things were supposed to work, how things are working now, and what's going to happen in the future. Genesis. Why things are the way things are, the lens through which we see the world around us and interpret it. As we've been talking about, if you get Genesis wrong, you get the whole Bible wrong. And so we are working through Genesis, and we have come to the point in Genesis where we're going to talk about rest. Rest. Yeah, it is there pictured for us at the end of God's creation, right? He rests. And he sets aside this day. Later on, it will be associated not with creation, but also with Israel's deliverance from slavery in Egypt. And indeed, rest is so important in the picture of God's unfolding drama of redemption that the Passover table, you know, when Jesus is with his disciples, they're reclining at the table, remembering the deliverance from Egypt, and they are no longer slaves but men at rest, and that's why you reclined at the table at Passover. Rest, Sabbath rest, also pictures salvation. You know, Jesus will talk about that in Matthew 11, come to me all you who are heavy laden, and I will give you rest. And ultimately, rest will show up in the discussion of the eternal state, Shabbat, Sabbath, where we enter into a final rest at the feet of God. This whole concept is woven together with the larger themes of Scripture, you know, creation, fall, redemption, consummation. Shabbat, rest, a biblical theology of rest is woven through all of that. It's an amazing concept if understood rightly. There's this whole seventh day debate, which we're not going to get into today so much, but we will get into the concept of that rest. Genesis illustrates it for us. It takes the creation and it anthropomorphizes it. God rests, it says, on that seventh day, having created everything in six literal solar days. And in it, we have a picture of us because we need rest. And God models that for us. He's not tired. He's just done. He's finished his tasks, and all the work that he's done is behind him, and he rests. That is a picture for us to emulate. That's an example worthy of our emulation. Rest. Rest is a biblical concept. We have it today in different ways. It's modeled for us in natural revelation and unnatural revelation. If you think about the things that we build, right? We do preventive maintenance on cars. We do preventive maintenance on aircraft. For every so many hours they're in the air, they're on the ground. It's the same with us. That's this whole concept of rest. We are built to rest after we labor. Rest is needed. It is our preventive maintenance. Now, it's for radically different reasons. Like what? Well, we need to tighten our spiritual bolts and tighten the ropes and lines that we are connected with God so that we do not drift away from him, distracted by all the work that we do. And so, when it comes to Sabbath rest, Christians today have real challenges in terms of rightly understanding it because there's a lot of confusion about it. We look at the Old Testament, we look at the commandment to set aside a day for God, to remember the Sabbath, to keep it holy, and we're told, well, that's the ceremonial law. It doesn't really apply to us today. It does. The Ten Commandments are not ceremonial laws, and you just don't have a ceremonial law just kind of put in there willy-nilly. There's a point to this. Now, that gets back to the question, what does rest, what does Shabbat, what is Sabbath, what does rest mean to you? And as often, we often find ourselves asking the wrong question. That is the wrong question. It isn't what it means to you. It's what it means for you. What does the author of all creation, what does the creator of words, of concepts, want us to understand? For some, you know, rest means zoning out and chilling, kicking back, putting the brain in neutral. The question is that rest? For some, it means staring at a computer screen and endlessly scrolling through pages and pages of on whatever device you're connected to, looking at Instagram, Facebook, hour after hour, maybe a Slack channel or Twitter or TikTok and just going through, you know, almost vegging, or listening to too many podcasts maybe. There are all kinds of definitions of rest, but they're mostly wrong because where they do not line up with Scripture or God's definition of rest, they're just wrong. And only one definition counts, and that's God's definition. He's the author of rest. And so what we're going to look at today is his description and rationale, starting with the book of Genesis. We'll move all over the Bible because this concept, as I said, is woven through the Old and New Testaments. Today we're going to discuss a biblical theology of rest. I know that doesn't sound exciting. It should be, because we all need rest, the right kind of rest, because we all need to be restored and encouraged as we actively worship the one who loves us so much. He sent his one and only son to die for our sin. And so we return to our series in Genesis, Why Things Are the Way Things Are. Our sermon titled today is Stop Chilling and Get After It. It sounded good at the time. I don't like, but I always put a subtitle in there, right? A Biblical Theology of Rest. Our text is Genesis chapter 2, verses 1 through 3, and there's some other text. I'm going to also read 131 just for context here. So if you look in your Bibles at Genesis 131, I'm going to start there. And God saw everything that he had made, and behold, it was very good. And there was evening, and there was morning the sixth day. Thus, verse 1, the heavens and the earth were finished, and all the host of them. So everything was made, and the contents too. And on the seventh day, God finished his work that he had done, and he rested on the seventh day from his work that he had done. So God blessed the seventh day and made it holy. Some translations say set it apart. Because on it, God rested from all the work that he had done in creation. So he's finished. The world has been made, and it was very good, complete. And so God ceased creating on the seventh day. That's why Genesis is so important to us. It's the starting point of making sense of our existence, right? like I said, get Genesis wrong, get the whole Bible wrong. Today, we're going to look into Genesis starting there at this passage, and we're going to consider four facets in a biblical understanding, a right understanding of rest, so that you can apply them in your own life, so that you can turn them over, so that you can worship God in the right way as you rest from your earthly struggles sometimes and be still and know that He is God. Here are the facets to look for. Let me just set them up for you right now. They should be in your sermon notes. Facet number one is physical rest. Facet number two is spiritual effort. Facet number three is eternal salvation. And facet number four is final consummation. And like I said, this closely follows the structure of the Bible. You know, creation and fall, redemption, restoration, final consummation. That's the story of the Bible in a nutshell. And the Sabbath rest is woven through that, is very much part of it, very much part of that structure. So let's look at our first facet. Physical rest, facet number one. Where do we see physical rest in our passage? Well, let me look at verses 2 and 3. And on the seventh day, God finished the work that He had done. That rules out evolution, right? It's done. He rested on the seventh day from all His work that He had done. So God blessed the seventh day and made it holy because on it God rested from all His work that He had done in creation. What do we have here? We have a stoppage, so to speak, modeled for us by God of physical action, physical activity. And don't miss the importance. In communicating to us the cessation of God's creation, we see this idea of rest, sort of a capstone here. It's of great significance. Why? Well, verse 3, God set apart the seventh day as a special day. He made it holy. Why? Because He commemorated the completion of creation and the perfection of what He had done. When God says, "Behold, come see," this is very good. Not just good, very good. God has very high standards, right? His standards are perfection. So God has given us this finished creation. He finished the work that He had done, and He rested on the seventh day from all the work that He had done. And we understand that this is a picture of having completed the creation week, right? God saw everything that He made, and behold, it was very good. And there was evening and morning. The sixth day, we go to the seventh day, and we have this. Now, I want you to notice something here. There's this idea of stoppage and contemplation here. So I want you to, for lack of a better descriptive term, think thoughtfully about this. Don't let your mind race to something else. God has set aside a day for no creation activity. And He's modeling for us this physical rest. Now, He doesn't get tired like we do. You know, we talked about how we are created in the image and likeness of God, and so He creates something out of nothing. We're in His image and likeness, so we can't do that. You know, we can't speak light into existence. We can't create human beings. I know people think we can. We can't. And so we procreate, right? We talked about be fruitful and multiply. So we don't rest like God. We don't cease from creating the universe, but we cease from our activities. And that's what's going on here. And as you read the Old Testament, you see this idea of physical rest tied to the Sabbath, Shabbat, the seventh day. Look with me in Deuteronomy 5, 12 through 14. Deuteronomy 5, 12 through 14. This is the reiteration of the Ten Commandments as they're about to enter. They're sitting on the plains of Moab. They're about to enter the Promised Land. Moses is speaking to the generation that's been raised up and replaced the ones who rebelled against God and perished in the wilderness. And he's repeating the Ten Commandments. And I want you to look about what he says here in verses 12 through 14 in Deuteronomy 5. Observe, that's a verb, observe the Sabbath day to keep it holy. As the Lord your God commanded you, it's not an option. 6 days shall you labor and do all your work, but the seventh day is a Sabbath to the Lord your God. On it you shall not do any work, you or your son or your daughter or your male servant or your female servant or your ox, your donkey, or any of your livestock, or the sojourner who is within your gates, that your male servant and your female servant may rest as well as you. I mean, look how comprehensive this is. The landowner, his guest, his animals, his visitors. In fact, he's going to give his servants the day off. They're not even going to serve the visitors. And if you know anything about ancient Near Eastern hospitality, that's a radical thing. Everyone and everything rest. You shall not do any rest. It's personal, it's relational, it's operational. You or your son or your daughter, no family member, it doesn't matter the age, rank, your male servant, your female servant, your guests, your animals, your livestock. That's a huge deal. But it really is a repetition, a reiteration of what he taught to the first generation in the Exodus. And we'll look here at Exodus 28 through 11, and we'll see that nothing's really changed. Exodus 28 through 11. Remember the Sabbath. There's another verb, a command to keep it holy. 6 days shall you labor and do all your work, but the seventh day is a Sabbath to the Lord your God. And you have to understand how the Hebrew works. In other words, the Sabbath is to him. He's the focus. On it you shall not do any work, you or your son or your daughter or your male servant or your female servant or your livestock or the sojourner within your gates. For in 6 days the Lord made the heavens and the earth, the sea, and it is all that is in them, and rested on the seventh. Therefore the Lord blessed the Sabbath day and made it holy. And we'll come back to these two passages. But in the meantime, notice these are commands not to labor. Physical work ceases. It's a day set apart to the Lord for us to focus on the Lord. But on the seventh day is a Sabbath to the Lord your God. On it you shall not do any work, right? Observe the Sabbath to keep it holy. Remember the Sabbath to keep it holy. But the seventh day is a Sabbath to the Lord your God. On it you shall not do any work. It's pretty clear. It's pretty clear. It's interesting because Exodus 20 talks about the creation. And if you read further on in Deuteronomy 5, that's tied to them being delivered from slavery in Egypt. And we see different aspects of God's work here, right? Creation and redemption, right? It's part of that larger series of themes. And in fact, this Sabbath is a witness to those in our household. These rules, these Ten Commands, right after this, you know, you come to Deuteronomy 6, the great Shema. Hear, O Israel, the Lord your God is one. And then he goes through, you will teach this to your children, and you will teach this, and you will teach that. And we come to Deuteronomy 6, 20 to 25. And it talks about the effects of the commandments, including the Sabbath. And we read this, when your son asks you in time, what is the meaning of the testimonies of the statutes and the rules that the Lord your God commanded you? Then you shall say, we were Pharaoh's slaves in Egypt, and the Lord brought us out with a mighty hand. See, this is a time to reflect on the Lord. These rules aren't there to break us. They're there to take us to a place where we think about God. This idea of rest just shows up again and again and again in the Old Testament and the New. Exodus 31:17, it talks about the Sabbath. It is a sign between me and the people of Israel, the seventh day. That in 6 days the Lord made the heaven and the earth. On the seventh day he rested and was refreshed. God stopped creating. And it points to our need to cease from our activities, to be still and know that he is God. And this will show up again in Hebrews. You know, again, this is, you know, there's a parallel here for us. We're not like God. He didn't get exhausted. The word refreshed is more tied to intensify the idea of his cessation of work. But it also has a parallel illustration for us. We, like God, work hard for the glory of God, for the good of others, and our own growth. But we stop for one day of all this stuff, all these distractions, all these pressures, and we really, really, really focus on him. That's what's going on here. Jesus will pick up and elaborate later on the Sabbath when he talks about he's the Lord of the Sabbath, and the Sabbath was made for man, not man for the Sabbath. But rest, understand, is a cessation from activity, a break, and it's tied to the Sabbath. Why physical rest? Because if you're engaged in physical work, you're concentrating, and you cannot focus on God. Jesus and Martha, right? Martha and Mary, you know the story. You know the historical account from the book of Matthew. He says, you know, Mary's sitting at Jesus' feet listening to the teaching. And Martha's bouncing around like a BB in a boxcar on a train. And she stops and says, "Can't you make my sister help me?" And he says, "You know, Martha, you're worried about so many things. Mary has chosen the one needful thing. Rest." She stopped, she rested, she focused on God. When we are busy, we lose focus on God. There is a time and a season for everything under heaven, a time to labor and a time to rest, a time to be still and know that He is God. And we are to make time like that in our week. A time in your week where He is the all-consuming priority, bar none. It's a lesson for you and me and our families. You know, this whole idea about multitasking, I can do all this. No, multitasking is a lie. Neurologically, it's an impossibility. You can be thinking about one thing and stop and shift to another and stop, and it might be a microsecond, but you can't do several things at once. And you can't serve God and all your other tasks. You know, Jesus talks about it in a different way. You can't serve God and the world. No one can have two masters. You can't multitask that way. And our Creator knows it, and so He says to us in Deuteronomy, "Observe the Sabbath day to keep it holy. 6 days you shall labor, but the seventh day is a Sabbath to the Lord your God." Set aside time. Set aside a day exclusively for the things of God. I'm not saying you can't go outdoors. I'm not saying you can't walk around the block, but you don't need to be doing a bunch of chores. You don't need to be doing work. You don't need to be doing your dusting. You don't need to be doing your checkbook. You don't need to be sending emails hither and yon. You can do that. You have 6 other days to do that. There has to be a day in your week that belongs to God. So rest your body and spend time with God on that day of rest. These are commands. And that's why I said stop chilling and get after it. Don't zone out. Work to develop your relationship with God. Lay aside all the physical activity. Which brings us to our second facet. And that is spiritual effort. And I kind of alluded to that already. You remember the psalm we read, Psalm 46, verses 8 and 10. "Come behold the works of the Lord. Be still and know that I am God. I will be exalted among the nations. I will be exalted in the earth." When you rest from your earthly labors, you are engaged or inclined towards spiritual ones. You're not zoning out. You're not chilling. You're not tuning out. On the contrary, on the Sabbath day, on that rest day, on that God-centered day, you are worshiping.

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And if you'd like more information on Pastor Keith or Hillside Church, here's how you can connect with us. 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Well, we hope that you'll join us again next time for Grace to Live. But until then, I'm your host, Kevin Reeves. And on behalf of Pastor Keith and everyone here at Hillside Church, it is our prayer that the Lord will richly bless you. 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
3: Here's my question. Do you need a personal spiritual revival? Say, well, I don't know. How can I tell if I need one? Let me ask you a few questions. Was there a time in your Christian life when your passion for Christ was stronger? Was there a time in your life when you read God's word more faithfully and were involved in church more than you are now? If so, you need a personal spiritual revival. Was there a time when you shared the gospel more? In fact, you look for opportunities to engage people with the message of Jesus Christ. If so, you need a personal spiritual revival, because these are signs of someone who has left their first love. Jesus said to the church of Ephesus, loose paraphrase, hey, I know you guys are busy. I know you're discerning. I know you work hard. I'm great with that, but let me just tell you something. I have something against you. You have left your first love. So remember, therefore, from where you have fallen, and repent and do the first works quickly. So really, here are the three R's of getting right with God, the three R's of having a spiritual revival personally. Number one, remember. Were things different before? Was your faith stronger before? Remember that, mark it. Number two, repent. Change your direction. Do a U-turn. Number three, repeat. Do the first works quickly. Do those things you used to do. Remember from where you have fallen. So revival starts with you.
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0: Welcome to Life from the Word with Pastor Chris Swanson of Calvary Chapel, Chester Springs. 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
1: In 2005, international pressure, as well as pressure from George W. Bush against the then Prime Minister Ariel Sharon, was that the Israelis needed to surrender the Gaza Strip to the Palestinian Authority. If they would turn over the Gaza Strip, that would give them land, that would then give Israel peace, and we could prove that just some land would therefore give Israel peace. And so pressure rised up on, and Ariel Sharon is an interesting one to have done this, but pressure began to rise on him, and so finally Israel made the decision through basically force with the IDF to force the residents out of Gaza that were Jews. They were basically told, they were moved out, 2005. Thousands of people moved, all kinds of people dislocated and all that, and the land was turned over to the Palestinian Authority, which coming in, now gaining control of it, began to destroy some of the greenhouses the Israelis had. So rather than use them and gain income because they were Jewish, they destroyed them. Took over ruling, and as they took over ruling, eventually Hamas began to rise up. There was an election. Hamas gained control of that area. And Hamas, if you understand some of your Middle East history, they are connected to the Muslim Brotherhood. The Muslim Brotherhood are the ones who assassinated Anwar Sadat. After that assassination, they were declared illegal in Egypt for some 30 years until finally with the Arab Spring and other administrations, some changes came. Morsi got elected, Muslim Brotherhood. Egypt began to plunge into all kinds of chaos. There was a coup. El-Sisi basically rose, coup slash overturning. El-Sisi, one of Mubarak's former generals, rose up. He's now in charge of Egypt. And the Muslim Brotherhood again was put down. Muslim Brotherhood heavily influences Hamas in the Gaza Strip. So Israel in 2005 gave them land. What did they get from it? 5 years ago, they had 3,000 missiles launched out of Gaza into Israel. We were there for 1,400 of them. In the last year and a half, they've had incendiary balloons and kites launched out of Gaza to burn and devastate the farming all around that border area in Israel, even though they gave them land. In the last 6 weeks, they've had, depending on whose numbers you listen to, some 400 to 600 missiles come out of Gaza again into Israel. So they gave them land, and what did they get? Not peace. In 2005, when this happened, just within a month or several months after it, the United States suffered Hurricane Katrina. 2005, thousands of people uprooted from their homes. I believe several hundred miles of coastline devastated. We took 6 trips down there to help rebuild. So we saw policy by U.S. government influence that was very much against Israel. And within a very short period of time, we saw calamity come to our country that was quite devastating. And we've got some things going on right now. Why do I tell you this? Because the deal of the century is coming our way from the current administration. The deal of the century is to somehow make peace in the Middle East or make it work better. Question, who is going to have a peace agreement that actually holds for a period of time? The Antichrist. Every other attempt, Jerusalem's a burdensome stone, and the nations that try to burden themselves with it or dictate what should happen, you can go back. There's an interesting website, watch.org, W-A-T-C-H.org, Bill Koenig. He'll actually detail for you policy and calamity in different administrations. Not always 100% science, but there's a real heavy overlay between bad policy and suddenly trouble to that nation. So I believe June 25th, Jared Kushner is supposed to bring out the economic side of this plan. And then sometime after that will be, I'm assuming, the geopolitical border side of that plan. And so I'm encouraging you, if you have a calendar, if you see a major peace initiative, whether it be fiscal or geopolitical, come out in the next 2 months of this summer, write it down and be carefully looking in the news, because if we force them into a bad position, we may find ourselves again suffering some kind of retribution. Because God said he will bless those who bless them, curse those who curse them. Ariel Sharon, shortly after that surrendering, went into a stroke and did not recover. I don't know if he's still on life support. He was for years. So this prophecy of Balaam, very important. I will bless those who bless you. I will curse those who curse you. If you're not praying for a Secretary of State in this administration, you should. They need wisdom, and they need wisdom to be wise. Balak's anger was kindled against Balaam when he'd said this. He smote his hands together, which in the Middle East means, shut it, that's enough, no more talking. And so Balaam, moved by the Spirit, gave him a bonus. Verse 15. This is for free. And he said, Balaam, the son of Beor, hath said, the man whose eyes are open hath said, he hath said, verse 16, which heard the words of God and knew the knowledge of the Most High, saw the visions of the Almighty, falling into a trance, but having his eyes open. This is the prophecy. I see him, a person, but not now. I shall behold him, but not nigh. He will see him when every knee bows, every tongue confesses that Jesus Christ is Lord. The glory of the Father. He is seeing Messiah. There shall come a star out of Jacob. In Egyptian hieroglyphics, a star denotes deity, ruler. What is Jesus? He's the bright and morning star. I see a star coming out of Jacob. A scepter, speaks of reign or sovereign, shall rise out of Israel, shall smite the corners of Moab, shall destroy the children of Sheth. Most agree that the Magi, Christmas story, Matthew 2, that come to Herod and say, where is he that is born king of the Jews? For we have seen his star. It is argued that this origin to those Magi came from this prophecy of Balaam, most likely through Daniel's tutelage, because Daniel became the chief of the Magi under Nebuchadnezzar. He knew his Old Testament scriptures. They began to interact. So many feel that this came to those Magi through the Babylonians, also David's rule or David's administration with the Medo-Persians, that these things would have been passed down, and that is probably the source of the Magi's reason for going. Perhaps Daniel's exposition of it, as well as Balaam's prophecy of this. This is probably what brought them to Jerusalem. When we know for sure, we get to heaven. So now he's prophesying way into the future. Edom shall be a possession. Again, these the second coming. Seir shall be a possession for his enemy. Israel shall do valiantly. Out of Jacob shall come he that shall have dominion and shall destroy him that remaineth of the city. Second coming. That's Daniel 2 now, the rock cut without human hands. Then he looked upon Amalek and he took up this parable and said, Amalek was the first of the nations, but his latter end shall be that he shall perish forever. They're going to be wiped out. He looked on the Kenites, who had helped Moses, took up his parable and said, strong is thy dwelling place, and thou puttest thy nest in a rock. Nevertheless, the Kenites shall be wasted until Asher, that's the Assyrian captivity, 722, 721 BC under Sargon II, until Asher shall carry you away captive. Then he took up his parable and said, alas, who shall live when God doeth this? Ships shall come from the coast of Chittim. In Daniel 11:30, that is Rome. Ships will come out of Rome, shall afflict Asher, shall afflict Eber. In Genesis 10:25, you will find that's in the lineage of Abraham. And in Luke 3:35, you'll find it's not only in the lineage of Abraham, but also of Jesus. Eber, many feel, speaking of the Eberus, Hebrews. He will afflict God's people, and he shall perish forever. Many feeling he is now prophesying of the Antichrist. And then Balaam rose up and went and returned to his place. Balak went his way. Well, then what's with Peter talking about him being corrupt? Look at chapter 25, verse 1. Israel abode in Chittim, and the people began to commit whoredom with the daughters of Moab. They called them to come worship their Moabite gods. Turn to Numbers 31. A few pages to the right. So the children of Israel, having lost 24,000 people in that judgment of their fornication with the Moabite gods, 23,000 in one day, 24 total, they then went to avenge themselves in chapter 31. And look at verse 8. They slew the kings of Midian, and those that were slain were Evi, and Rechem, and Zur, and Hur, Reba, five kings of Midian, and Balaam. Balaam was with them. So Balaam got on his donkey, rode home, probably a quiet ride, either got home or got close to home and said, I can't curse them, but I can help them take them out. And he went back and he said to Balak, I can't curse them, but I'll tell you what. You get them to worship your gods and get into your fornication worship of your gods, and their God will judge them for you. Now back to Peter. These false teachers have forsaken the right way. They knew it. They left for whatever reason. Like Balaam, they're gone astray. Following the way of Balaam, who has forsaken the right way, his prophecies were true, accurate, and many already fulfilled. They followed the way of Balaam, the son of Beor, who loved the wages of unrighteousness. He figured out a way to make it pay. But he was rebuked for his iniquity, the dumb donkey speaking with a man's voice, and forbade the madness of the prophet. These false teachers are wells without water. What does that mean? They don't refresh. They promise, they don't deliver. They're like clouds that are carried with a tempest, yet no refreshing rain. To whom the midst of darkness is reserved forever. Whoa. In Revelation 14:11, those who worship the Antichrist, it says the smoke of their torment ascends forever. There's no annihilation in the Bible. You will spend eternity future in one of two places. Forgiven by God as a son or daughter because you received Christ, you look to him to heal you of your sin. Or having rejected that, you will then face your punishment, which was prepared for the devil and his angels. But if you will not come to the Son of God, then you are there with the enemies of God. And God simply confirms you. No annihilation mentioned. It talks about continuing forever. Verse 18. For when these false teachers speak great swelling words of vanity, they allure through the lust of the flesh. See, they want to talk to you about your best life today. They want to talk to you about how you can be extremely wealthy because you are a king's kid. They want to talk to you about having great spiritual power. Yeah, you don't really have to be, you know, walking rightly with God, but great spiritual power to where you have such faith, God does what you want. You become sovereign. And people say, tell me more. Through great swelling words of vanity, they're worthless. They allure through the lust of the flesh. And through much wantonness on their part, they allure through the lust of the flesh those that were clean escaped from them. Who live in error. So they're calling people back to compromise. While they, false teachers, promise their listeners liberty, freedom, freedom from poverty, freedom from, you know, spiritual trouble, freedom to be economically independent or whatever it may be, they themselves, the false teachers, are actually servants of corruption. For whom a man is overcome, of the same is he bought into bondage. You know, there are a lot of people overcome with bitterness. Unforgiveness, abuse of alcohol, opiates, marijuana, whatever it may be, anger, hatred. There's a lot of things that overcome people. And yet if you look to Christ, he'll break its power. He'll set you free. But you have to surrender it. These false teachers are basically justifying these things away. They promise them liberty, but they themselves are servants of corruption. For of whom a man is overcome, of the same is he bought into slavery or bondage. For if, after they have escaped the pollutions of the world, how? Through the knowledge of the Lord and Savior Jesus Christ. Get that? After they've escaped the pollutions of the world, through the knowledge of the Lord and Savior Jesus Christ, they are again entangled therein, the pollutions of the world, and overcome, interesting word, that means to be overcome in battle or overcome in a lawsuit. If you've ever been overcome in a lawsuit, it feels like you got killed in battle. Or overcome. So if after they've escaped the pollutions of the world through the knowledge of the Lord and Savior Jesus Christ, they are again entangled therein, to be interwoven, and overcome, like losing a battle or a lawsuit, the latter end of these people is worse with them than the beginning. What do you mean? For it had been better for them not to have known the way of righteousness than after they have known it to turn from the holy commandment delivered unto them. What are you saying, Pastor? I'm saying turn to 1 John 2 to the right. 1 John 2, verse 18. Little children, it is the last time. And that was in the 90s A.D., as you have heard that Antichrist shall come, even now are there many Antichrists, whereby we know that it is the last time. They, these false brothers and false teachers, they went out from us, but they were not of us. For if they had been of us, they would have no doubt have continued with us. But they went out that they might be made manifest that they were not all of us. They leave from the truth. Hebrews chapter 3, verse 6, all the way through verse 14 warns us, we need to continue. We need to continue. Jesus told us in the parable of the sower, the good soil are those who hear the word of God and keep it in Luke's gospel and bring forth some 30, some 60, some 100-fold. Just before that, we were warned, those who are like the thorns, they hear the word of God, but the cares of this life, the deceitfulness of riches choke it. No fruit. So this warning, it would be better for them not to have known the way of righteousness than after they knew it, these false teachers and those who follow them, to turn from the holy command to deliver it unto them. But it has happened unto them, according to the true proverb. What is it? The dog has turned to his own vomit again. How many have seen that proverb fulfilled? Only a few honest hands. The dog has returned to its vomit again, not delivered from its corruption. The sow that was washed to her wallowing in the mire. Pastor Chris, what are you saying to me? I'll ask again, has anybody been absolutely sinless this week? No. But when you made a mistake, did you own it, repent, get right with God? And if you had to go get right with those you offended, I hope you did. You see, the difference between a true believer is you fall down, you get convicted, you get up, you brush it off, you repent, you apologize, and you continue to follow. But for those who fall down and stay there, that begins to be a bit of a challenge. Look what he says. The dog has turned to its own vomit again. The sow, the pig that was washed from wallowing in her mire, has gone back to it. Let me make this simple. Simon Peter, if you love me, what did Jesus say? Feed my sheep. Dog, pig. They may have been among God's people, but clearly, they ain't sheep. So this second epistle, beloved, I now write unto you. We went through the first one together. In both which I stir up. Now, that word stir up means to wake up fully. And how many of you have ever had to wake up a child to go to school? Especially high school. You come in, their alarm's going off, you walk in, they're there, and you're like, hey, son, time for school. And they're like, yeah, got it, Dad. What do you know in that moment? They're not ready. You're like, they're right back. So you go out for a few minutes, come back in. Hey, now it's five up. What? Five up? What did you? Hey, tried to tell you. That's the idea of this word, fully awake. Okay, so I want to stir up, fully wake up your pure minds. That is, by the Greek here, it means essentially tested by the sun, which may not make sense to you, but in those days when you would, for example, obtain pottery, the makers of the pottery, the potters, sometimes when they had an imperfection or a divot or bubble or whatever, they would just cover it over with wax or other things and then paint over it. And so you'd think you've got a great product, but meanwhile, it's got a defect. So the way you could check it is you hold it up to the light, you test it by the sun to see if there are imperfections or other funny business going on with it. That shows up, that idea in Latin to say without wax or sincera, from which we get our writing and letters sincerely. In other words, take a good look at this and you'll find that what I'm saying is correct and accurate. So to be honest, or tested by the sun is what the root is here, and that's sort of the history of pure mind. And so when God illuminates your mind, what does he find in it? Hopefully we aren't just waxing over things and hiding stuff in our hearts. But I stir up, I fully awake your pure minds tested by the sun, by way of remembrance. He has been reminding us, because remember, most of the people hearing this epistle when he wrote it would never have a copy for themselves. And so he's been warning them. There were false prophets in Israel. There will be false teachers among you. Look for these characteristics. He's now warning us about there's going to be a day of judgment. We are warned of these things not only from the prophets, but also from we, the apostles of the Lord. And if you have your gospels, you know the Lord himself has also warned us. So as we get into this last chapter of Peter, he is warning us about the day of the Lord and what is going to come upon this earth. So I stir up your pure minds by way of remembrance, that you may be mindful, bring them to remembrance, the words which were spoken before by the holy prophets. What are those? Well, he's going to get to it finally in verse 10, that the day of the Lord will come. There is again going to be a time of judgment where the Lord will bring his final judgment to this earth and set up his kingdom, as we see in Daniel 2. He will be that rock cut without human hands who will fill all the earth and establish his kingdom. But we'll get to that as we work through. So you may be mindful of the words which were spoken before by the holy prophets and the commandment of us, the apostles of the Lord and Savior, so Peter and the rest of the 11, and Paul, obviously. Knowing this first, so let's get in perspective. There shall come in the last days, how do we know we're in the last days? Glad you asked. Turn to Ezekiel 36. Ezekiel 36. How do we know we're in the last days? Now, on Wednesday night, we're in the book of Ezekiel. We'll get to these chapters soon enough. But notice a few things. Ezekiel chapter 36, verse 1, he said, "Thou son of man, prophesy unto the mountains of Israel and say, you mountains of Israel, hear the word of the Lord. Thus saith the Lord God, because your enemy hath said against you, aha, even the ancient high places are ours in possession." In other words, you've been overwhelmed by your enemies. "Therefore prophesy and say, thus saith the Lord God, because they have made you desolate and swallowed you up on every side, that you might be a possession under the residue of the heathen. And you are taken up in the lips of talkers and of the infamy of the people." In other words, God's going to work. Look at verse 8. He said, "But ye, O mountains of Israel, you shall shoot forth your branches." How many have heard of the Ottoman Turk Empire? A few of you. Oh, good. Surprising. Very good. 1517 to 1917. Called by the Jews in Israel the Dark Ages. Because during the Ottoman Turk Empire, during the reign of the Ottoman Turks, over the, at least the land of Israel, as well as many other territories, they would tax you by the number of trees on your property. So if you want a tax cut, what do? You all figure this out at home, right? Like, no problem. I'm just going to cut all the trees down. Well, that ended up in many ways deforesting Israel. And of course, the erosion and the loss of the fertility of the land and other things that would come with that. So since the late 1800s, all the way up to 1948 into the present day, they had been planting trees in Israel. If you're old enough, you'll remember the TV commercials. They planted some 57 million trees, almost up to 58 million trees. So now Israel, that was barren, has forests and citrus and fruit and nuts and all the other trees you can think of, everything you can think of now all throughout the land of Israel. And this is something prophesied back here in Ezekiel, that their enemies would basically make them barren. "And yet in the last days, you mountains of Israel will shoot forth your branches, yield your fruit to my people of Israel. They are at hand to come." That's fulfilled in our lifetime. Verse 11, "I'll multiply upon you men and beast. They shall increase and bring forth fruit, their population about 7 million, I believe, Jews, plus others, population growing rapidly. I'll multiply upon you men and beasts, livestock, it's all back. They shall increase and bring fruit, and I will settle you after your old estates," that's happening, "and I will do better unto you than at your beginnings, and you shall know that I am the Lord." Keep going in Ezekiel 36, verse 24, he said, "I will take you from among the heathen." In our lifetime, where have Jews come from? Soviet Union, Argentina, India, Ethiopia, etc. All over the world. They're coming back. "I will take you from among the heathen, gather you out of all countries. I'll bring you into your own land." And again, the Lord will begin to work in them. Look at verse 27. "I will put my spirit within you, cause you to walk in my statutes. You shall keep my judgments and do them." We learned 2 weeks ago at a pastor's conference from a ministry over there in Israel that many Jews are getting saved and coming to Christ right now. It's amazing what God is doing right now in the land of Israel among the Jews. It's fantastic. Verse 30, "I will multiply the fruit of the tree," that is fulfilled in your lifetime. "The increase of the field," Isaiah 27 says he'll fill the world with fruit and flowers, that's being fulfilled in our lifetime. "I will do all these things, and you shall receive no reproach of famine among the heathen." So chapter 37, "The hand of the Lord came upon me in Ezekiel, carried me into the midst of a valley, and it was full of bones. And he caused me to pass by them round about. And there were many in the open valley, and lo, they were very dry. And he said, son of man, can these bones live?" And if you could ask something like that from the Lord, here's the best answer. Lord, you know. Keep that in the back of your head if you ever get quizzed. Lord, you know. "So prophesy unto them, say unto them, hear the word of the Lord." And so he began to prophesy, and the bones began to rattle and come back together. And again, what do you know? Suddenly these bones were rejoined, and the breath of God came upon them. They were exceeding, verse 10, a great army. And he talked about, again, restoring them. Interesting, look at verse 15 of Ezekiel 37. He said, "Moreover, son of man, take one stick, write upon it for Judah, southern kingdom."
0: That was Pastor Chris Swanson. We'll pick up there tomorrow in 2 Peter chapter 3. 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
5: 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In China, Christians are forced to comply with strict government regulations. Church leaders who refuse often face arrest. As faithful Christians gathered one night to pray in the Wenzhou City area, hundreds of police officers invaded their church building. Worshippers were forced outside and barred from entering the building. Authorities then proceeded to desecrate parts of the church, destroying the bell tower and tearing down the cross. The following day, local government officials celebrated the destruction of the church property with a commemoration ceremony and elaborate fireworks display. Please pray God would strengthen and uplift the hearts of our brothers and sisters in Wenzhou.
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1: The first name and the most used name in the scripture of God is Yahweh. Say it with me.
2: Yahweh.
1: Yahweh means the God who's always there. Yahweh means the name of God, and it's used more in the Bible than any other name. In fact, it's used 6,800 times, both Old and New Testament. And the translation literally, Yahweh means to be, or the ever-living God, or the self-existing God. All that means that God does not need anything outside of himself. He does not need anyone outside of himself for his self-existence. And that is why I want you to yell with me, praise Yahweh.
2: Praise Yahweh.
1: God bless you. The second name that revealed to us in the scripture is Yahweh Yara. Can you say that? In English, we often say Jehovah Jireh, and then the song the kids often sing here, and they have to go and explain it, you know, my provider. Because I'm going to explain to you, it's more than just a provider. The word means a lot more than just being my provider. The word Yireh is the one who sees ahead, not just the one who sees. Everybody can see, but it's the one who sees ahead. If somebody up high up there, he can see things you can't see. When was the last time did you thank God for going ahead of you and rescuing you, even when you did not know it? Because he sees your needs before you do. Because he sees your needs before the needs arises. Because he sees the problem before it appears. Because he provides a solution to your impossibility before you discover them. Because he sees your difficulties and he helps you overcome them. Because he sees your temptations and he gives you victory over them before you face them. He is Yahweh Yara. He sees ahead and prepares ahead, even when you can't see it. Now I come to the third name that God reveals to us about himself, and that's Yahweh Rapha. Now the word Rapha means to heal, to cure, or to restore, more accurate. And beloved, God doesn't only heal and restores. Healing is his name. Can I get an amen? Healing is his name. His name is synonymous with wholeness. His name is synonymous with power for our weakness. His name is synonymous with being a balm on our wounds. His name is synonymous with healthy self-image. His name is synonymous with mending broken hearts. His name is synonymous with the renewal of our degenerate minds. His name is synonymous with restoring shattered relationships. And the greatest wholeness, of course, we're going to experience when we see him face to face, because the Bible said we're going to be like him. And imagine that day. We're going to be like Jesus. And that is why we praise and we worship, adore Yahweh Rapha. We praise who?
2: Yahweh.
1: And the fourth name God reveals to us about himself is Yahweh Nissi. God is my banner. Now, beloved Himurat, please, when you're fighting under Yahweh's flag, let me tell you, on the authority of the Word of God, you are assured of victory. Listen, you and I know from practical everyday life, we know that we honor and respect the American flag. And the reason we honor and respect the flag is because for those who have fought for that flag and died in protecting that flag, because of the freedom that we have, we owe to those who gave their life to defend the flag. The very prosperity we enjoy, and we might not have it for much longer, but at least we've got it now, the very prosperity we have is because people fought and died for that flag. In the same way, when we praise Yahweh Nissi, we're waving. We are waving his flag. We are saying to the enemy of our soul, take this, Satan. We are waving and we are marching under Yahweh's flag. I am under Yahweh's magnificent oversight. I am under Yahweh's control. And because Yahweh is Nessie and is my Nessie, Satan, you need to know that my victory is assured. Satan, you need to know that you cannot destroy me and you cannot destroy God's purpose in my life until he says so. You haven't heard me say this. When people are worried about me going here or traveling or whatever, then they come and say, are you sure you're doing this? I say, listen, I am indestructible until God says so. Until he calls me home, I am indestructible. And so are you. So are you. Beloved, we need to fly the Lord's flag. We need to fly it in our lives. We need to fly it over our souls. We need to fly it over our families. We need to fly it over our homes. And we need to fly it over our marriages. We need to fly it over our church. And that is the secret of victory. I don't know, only you do, what giants are you facing in your life. I don't know what giants are you facing right now. I don't know. I don't know, but you do. I don't know whom you think out to destroy you. I don't know who's trying to destroy your marriage, or who's trying to destroy your family, or who's trying to destroy your business. I don't know, but you do. I don't know who or what is terrifying you and causing you to live in fear and in terror and anxiety and worry. I don't know what past experience that is haunting you and that's pulling you back every time you want to go forward. That past experience pulls you back. But whatever giant you are facing today, you can yell, praise Yahweh Nessi. Praise who? He is bigger than any giant in your life. He is greater than any problem. He is mightier than any obstacle. He is higher than any mountain that you're facing. Say it with me. Praise Yahweh. And the fifth one is Yahweh Makadosh. That's the Hebrew word which means to be set apart. Be set apart. Dedicated for a cause. Set aside. Makadosh is used of people when they're being set aside for a task, or sometimes actually used for utensils in the temple. When they put these utensils for holy use, for God's use in the temple, they're not allowed to be used for anything else. That word is used, Makadosh. This utensils are Makadosh. This people are Makadosh. And it's translated, yes, in English, holy. Holy. I am told there are so many pastors and Bible teachers who do not want to use the word holy. They do not want to use the word holiness because they say it actually causes unreasonable restriction over their behavior. How far we've come. How far we've come. Think about this. The word that means to be cleansed and set apart is now an offense. The Bible said without holiness, no one can see God. Say that with me. Without holiness, no one can see God. What does it mean? It means to be separated from sin. It means to be set aside or dedicated. Listen to me. When we say God is holy, it means that he's totally separated from sin, that he is totally set aside from all impurities. It means, as he said and described himself in Leviticus chapter 20 and verse 7, I am Yahweh Makadosh. This is the way God describes himself. You can't improve on that. God's holiness also means that he's free to act in ways that may not make sense to us, but make perfect sense to him. And he goes to God, why are you doing this? Why is this happening, God? I got this. Not me. God is saying that. I got it. It's under my control. Don't panic. Listen to me. When we try to put God in a box, I want you to remember that it is Yahweh Makadosh. Say it with me. Yahweh Makadosh. He is totally free to act graciously when we expect judgment. He is free to manifest himself differently from what we expected. But also God sets himself apart for his church. This is the one thing that tears me up. I'm telling you, and I'm going to explain to you what I mean by this. John 17, the high priestly prayer, where Jesus praying not just for the disciples, but for those who are going to come and believe through their message. You see, God set himself apart for the believers. He set himself apart for their holiness. He set himself apart for their encouragement. He set himself apart for their empowerment. He set himself apart for us to be the totality of his focus. Think about that. Think about that. When you begin to comprehend that, I pray that everyone will get it. If you are his child, God is set apart for you to be the totality of his focus. And when that happens, when you get it, I pray to God you get it, okay? When you get it, you want to be set apart totally for him. You can't help it. And so we praise who? Six, Yahweh Shalom. He is our peace. He is our peace. In the book of Judges, chapter 6, verse 24, Gideon builds an altar to the Lord, and he called it Yahweh Shalom. Yahweh Shalom. Say it with me.
2: Yahweh.
1: Why? Because at that time, God's people had no peace. They had no peace of mind. They had no peace physically. They had no peace at all. I want you to remember this. When Satan comes, especially in the days we're living in right now, and try to steal your peace, I want you to remember that, okay? Whatever you're going through right now, remember Yahweh is what?
2: Yahweh.
1: Here you go. Yahweh.
2: Shalom.
1: Back then, the Israelites are being harassed by their enemies. I mean, they could not get a decent night's sleep. They were harassed and harassed day after day. And they come in as soon as their crops are ready to be harvested. They light a fire and they burn them. And they become impoverished. And they got in such a miserable situation. They were on the verge of death. And one day, listen to me, one day they faced up to the source of the lack of peace. This is the problem. We never go to the source. We always focus on the symptoms. We stay with the symptoms. But you need to go to the source. Find out what is causing that lack of peace. And they faced up to it. They faced up to the fact that the reason for the lack of peace is they're disobedient to Yahweh. And so they cry to the Lord. And the Lord sends an angel to a man, very ordinary man, in fact, beyond ordinary. The name is Gideon. As a matter of fact, when the angels appeared to him, he said, "Oh, you mighty man of God." And Gideon turned to be an Italian. And he said, "You talking to me? Are you talking to me? I'm the man of courage. You came to the wrong guy. This is the wrong address. You need to go somewhere else." No, it was you. It was you. Because you plus God equal mighty power. Don't you ever forget that. And so the Lord gives them victory, and they name the place Yahweh Shalom. I want to tell you something you can take to the bank. Not literally, but you know what I mean. If you do not experiencing genuine, deep, abiding peace, it's for two reasons. Either you have never given your life to Jesus Christ and never experienced his presence in your life, or the vast majority of people who are listening to me right now are come under the second category, is that they're living in blatant disobedience to the Word of God. In either case, God can change it today. He can change it today. Yahweh Shalom. Praise
2: Yahweh Shalom.
1: Yahweh Roy. Actually, it's more than just the Lord is my shepherd. It really is. The Hebrew word is so tender. I wish I could explain it. It's so tender. Now, we don't see sheep, we don't see shepherds, and we don't even relate to that to begin with. But the word is really mean more than just the Lord is my shepherd. Ro'i means that his grace is perfect for me. That his peace endures in my life, that his leading of me is most thoughtful, that his comfort to me is superior than all others, that his companionship is eternal and forever, that his assurance banishes all my fears, that his provision makes my enemy flee, that his anointing is my abundance, and that his goodness and mercy is overflowing. Can I get an amen?
3: Amen.
1: Praise Yahweh Roy. Say it with me.
3: Praise Yahweh.
1: Okay, I come to the eighth one, and it's found in Jeremiah 23, verse 5. Yahweh tesdiknu. I know it's hard to get your tongue around it. Don't worry about it. Yahweh tesdiknu. The Lord our righteousness. In Jeremiah 23, 5, Jeremiah prophesied of the coming of Jesus, the Messiah. Now, Isaiah and Jeremiah probably gave us more detailed prophecy about the coming of Christ hundreds of years before he was born. We saw Abraham gave us a prophecy 2,000 years before he was born. In fact, Jesus said, Abraham longed to see my day, and he saw my day. But here's what he said. Let me read the scripture to you. This is the name by which he will be called. This is a future prophecy, that he will be called the Lord our righteousness. Remember, during the time of the prophecy, this prophecy came as a nice glass of cold water to a thirsty and parched people. Because during that time of Jeremiah, there were many prophets who are false prophets. They were prophesying falsely. That sounds familiar. So many of the priests were just busy feathering their own nests. They're feathering their own nests. Those who preach prosperity gospel, they're the ones who are prospering, not the congregation. Violence was rampant. Bloodshed. I could never understand, and I don't get into politics, as you know, but I will speak the truth. I could never understand anybody can vote for anyone who is pro-abortion, when God said, bloodshed is abhorrent to me. I know you know this, and it's not because I nearly was aborted that this is significant to me. It's significant to me because God said, I abhor bloodshed. And a person who doesn't have his or her compass right on life, they got it messed up everywhere else. The spiritual leaders in the time of Jeremiah were confused. They were uncertain. And here comes the word from the Lord. The day is coming. The day is coming. And I'm sending my Messiah who will be called my righteousness. And you know, not long ago when I was preaching from the Sermon on the Mount, I told you, we have no righteousness if we live 2 million lifetimes, if we do a lot of good work that lasts a million years. We have no righteousness. We have no right standing with God the Father. Only through the righteousness of Jesus Christ are we righteous before God. In fact, the word literally means, testiknu, means an upright or straight or an arrow sometimes referred to. No wonder the Apostle Paul could say, 1 Corinthians chapter 1, verse 30, he said, Christ is our righteousness. We have no righteousness without Jesus. Praise Yahweh Tazdiknu. Say it with me. Praise. Finally, for now anyway, ninth name is Yahweh Shama. Actually, literally can be the God who hears me. But the one who hears me is because he's there all the time. The God who's always there, or God who always hears me. Beloved, listen to me. He is there for you every moment of every day. He never puts you on hold to take another call. He never turns you down. He never ignores you. He never says, oh, no, not you again. In fact, the Bible said he rejoices over us with singing. He's delighted when you come to him. He loves it when you genuinely want to fellowship with him. He loves it when you want to be in intimacy with him. In Matthew 28, 20, Jesus said, "Lo, I am with you," how often?
2: Always.
1: How many times?
2: Always.
1: Praise with me. Yahweh Shammah. I'm almost at the end, but I want to give a word of testimony. I have never begun to praise the names of God without being engulfed in the presence of God. Not one time. I don't know if I'm giving away family secrets, but I was up at 4 o'clock and in another room, of course, praying, and I was praying loud. My wife jumped out of bed and said, "Are you okay?" I said, "Yeah, just praising God." Listen, the more I know God, the more I want to praise Him. And the more I see Him working in my life, the more I see His power and sovereignty surrounding me. Now, what I want you to do as we come to the end, I want you to go through the list with me. All the 9 names. Praise.
3: Yahweh.
1: Praise.
3: Yahweh.
1: Praise.
3: Yahweh.
1: Praise.
3: Yahweh.
1: Praise.
3: Yahweh.
1: Praise.
3: Yahweh.
1: Praise.
3: Yahweh.
1: Praise.
3: Yahweh.
1: Praise. Father, I pray in the name of Jesus, teach us in these tough, hard days. Teach us to praise your names. That is the secret of our power. That's the secret of victory. Lord, I pray that we would develop intimacy with you, that regardless of what happens all around us, we know that we have power where power really belongs. You, Lord Jesus, in your name I pray. Amen and amen and amen.
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8: In 1796, George Washington made one of the most consequential decisions in American history. He chose not to seek a third term as president. So why does that matter? Because America was not built on permanent rulers. It was built on ordered liberty. Faith teaches that authority is a stewardship, not a possession. Leaders are accountable to God for how they use power. And why does that still matter today? Because republics survive when leaders respect limits and citizens defend them. Washington's lesson still stands. A republic is preserved when power has limits, and public service remains a duty to God and country, not a path to personal rule.
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16: 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God's comfort. Next on Life in Christ.

0: It's safe to say we are all in need of comfort now and again, more often than not, actually. In fact, Jesus speaks considerably of it in the book of John, for example. The comfort that he provides us. Now, we're in desperate need of it. Isaiah explores this idea in detail, and that's exactly what we'll do today on Life in Christ Ministry. Here's Pastor Flavio Carvalho now with today's broadcast.
1: Who doesn't need comfort and encouragement now and again? We're back in Isaiah 40, and verse 1 tells us, "Comfort, comfort my people, says your God." Let us pray. Gracious Father, we love you. We thank you for your love and grace towards us, and we come to your word with joy and anticipation. Our hearts and minds are open to receive from you. Holy Spirit, be our teacher and our guide, for we pray in the name of Jesus Christ our Lord. Amen. Isaiah 40, verse 1, "Our God has said, encourage my people, give them comfort." Did you know that in 2 Corinthians, the Bible calls God the Father of mercies and the God of all comfort? Isn't he wonderful? The God of the Bible is the Father of mercies and the God of all comfort. In a world full of pain and suffering, injustices and struggles, there is a God who loves, a God who cares, the God of all comfort. And he says, "Comfort, comfort my people, says your God." Do you need his comfort today? It is available. Let's find out about it. What is God's response to human need? What is God's answer to all our questions? What is God's solution to our problems? Remember, he is the God of all comfort. So where is that comfort? How do we find it? Isaiah 42, verse 1 tells us, "Here is my servant. I have made him strong. He is my chosen one. I am pleased with him. I have given him my spirit, and he will bring justice to the nations." Do you see the connection? Isaiah 41 says, "Comfort my people." Isaiah 42:1 says, "Here is my servant." The servant of the Lord is none other than Jesus Christ himself. And look at what God says about him. He is strong and full of the Holy Spirit. He pleases God and brings justice to earth. Let's continue in chapter 42, now verses 2, 3, and 4. The Bible says, "He, the servant of the Lord, won't shout or yell or call out in the streets. He won't break off a bent reed or put out a dying flame, but he will make sure that justice is done. He won't quit or give up until he brings justice everywhere on earth, and people in foreign nations long for his teaching." The ministry of the servant of the Lord is not based on theatrics or self-promotion, and he won't shoot the wounded or step on the fallen. Indeed, he will do the right thing and make all things right. He won't quit until the job is done. He is the desired of the nations. And you can see why. He's good. He's gracious. He's merciful. He brings justice. He indeed is the desired of the nations. So how do we respond to God's comfort? How do we respond to his provision and protection? Isaiah chapter 43, verses 1 and 2, the very next chapter in Isaiah. "But now, thus says the Lord, who created you, O Jacob, and he who formed you, O Israel, fear not, for I have redeemed you. I have called you by name. You are mine. When you pass through the waters, I will be with you. And through the rivers, they shall not overflow you. When you walk through the fire, you shall not be burned, nor shall the flame scorch you." That's the promise of the Lord, and we can rest in him. Fear not, he says. That's the right response. Faith, not fear. When you need God the most, he will not fail you nor forsake you. The water will not drown you. The fire will not burn you, though in both cases you will have to go through them. The promise is not easy living, it's victorious living. God promises to be a very present help in time of trouble. Isn't he wonderful? Isaiah chapter 44, now verses 2 and 3. Thus says the Lord, who made you and formed you from the womb, who will help you? Fear not, O Jacob, my servant, and you, Jeshurun, whom I have chosen, for I will pour water on him who is thirsty, and floods on the dry ground. I will pour my spirit on your descendants, and my blessing on your offspring. God promises to provide water. The only prerequisite is that you must be thirsty. Are you thirsty today? God promises to pour out his spirit and his blessing, not only on you, but on generations to come. And again, he emphasizes, fear not. Don't fear. Don't give in to fear. I will pour out water on him who is thirsty. I will pour out my spirit on your descendants and my blessing on your offspring. Do you believe him? He is worthy of your trust, you know. He is the God of all comfort. He is wonderful. Isaiah 52 verse 13 tells us, behold, my servant shall deal prudently. He shall be exalted and extolled and be very high. This verse looks prophetically to the coming of Messiah, his work on the cross, his death and resurrection, and his acknowledgement, or rather our acknowledgement of his deity. He is exalted as we recognize that he is, Jesus, is the Son of God and the Savior of the world. Here is God's servant in action once again. We like sheep rebel and run away, but he takes our sinfulness and carries it to the cross. And that's the theme of the next chapter in Isaiah, Isaiah 53. Remember the precious words of verse 5? But he was wounded for our transgressions. He was bruised for our iniquities. The chastisement of our peace was upon him, and by his stripes we are healed. By his stripes we're healed. He purchased our salvation, our peace, and our healing. And those blessings are available to us because his blood paid the price. Isaiah 54, verses 1, 2, and 3. Sing and shout, even though you have never had children. The Lord has promised that you will have more children than someone married for a long time. Make your tents larger. Spread out the tent pegs. Fasten them firmly. You and your descendants will take over the land of other nations and will settle in towns that are now in ruins. Oh, what a precious promise we have here. As we come to the Savior in Isaiah 53 and allow him to take our griefs and our sorrows, our transgression and our iniquity, as we allow him to heal us emotionally, physically, and spiritually, we can now rejoice. Or in the words of Isaiah 54:1, sing and shout, even though you have never had children. In other words, you haven't been productive. You haven't been victorious. You've been discouraged and hurt and wounded. But now you have come to the Savior, the servant of the Lord, and he has taken upon himself your iniquities and your sins, your suffering, your pain, your sickness, your disease, and he offers you in its place peace, joy, life abundant, and life everlasting. So rejoice indeed. Sing and shout. The Lord has promised that you will have more children than someone married for a long time. You're going to catch up. You're going to catch up. All those years that were ruined and wasted, God will restore them. He will restore the years that were eaten by the locust. Because of the life, death, and resurrection of the servant of the Lord, Jesus Christ of Nazareth, even the barren can now bear children. In other words, there's hope for everyone. There's comfort for everybody. There's potential in every individual. So here's what God says to you who need comfort today. Isaiah 55, verses 1 and 6. If you are thirsty, come and drink water. If you don't have any money, come, eat what you want, drink wine and milk without paying a cent. Turn to the Lord, He can still be found. Call out to God, He is near. Just as the heavens, this is verse 9, just as the heavens are higher than the earth, my thoughts and my ways are higher than yours. God offers us a better way, a higher way of living, a higher way of thinking, His ways, His thoughts. And it is available to you for free. If you're thirsty, come and drink water. If you have no money, come, eat what you want. Drink wine and milk without paying a cent. Turn to the Lord while He may still be found. Isaiah 55, verses 1 and 6. God calls you and I to a personal relationship with Him so that He can provide us the comfort we need. Friend and listener, here's the bottom line. God's comfort is a person, not a thing. And that person is the Lord Jesus Christ. And He calls you to a personal relationship with Him today. Would you welcome Him into your life? Would you welcome Him into your heart here and now? Let us pray. Father, we thank You for Your amazing grace. We thank You for Your love.
0: 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Thank you for joining us here today. 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
2: This is Hugh Hewitt for townhall.com. Reliable reports from a variety of sources confirm President Trump had ordered a major escalation of combat with Iran for this past weekend, only to call it off Saturday night. President Trump knows the Islamic Revolutionary Guard Corps lies and that they cheat. There's no reason to believe that they'll not lie and cheat again. It is who they have always been. Since the revolution in 1979, the Iranian regime's negotiators have fooled both Presidents Carter and Obama in comprehensive fashion. Other presidents to some degree, but they have never fooled Donald Trump, until this past weekend at least. Can we still pull a win out against the terrorist regime in Tehran? Yes. But only the president can do that, not our allies, not his advisors, certainly not the legacy media. President Trump has been surprising and indeed startling his critics for nearly a dozen years in politics. I'm hoping he has at least one more huge surprise in store. I'm Hugh Hewitt.
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9: 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Others ask for the tithe plus more, as in tithes and offerings. What does God expect of believers when the plate is passed? Today, why the bottom line is determined based on a principle, that of sowing and reaping. Stay with us. From the Moody Church in Chicago, this is Running to Win with Dr. Erwin Lutzer, whose clear teaching helps us make it across the finish line. Now, with part five in a series on managing God's gifts, here is Pastor Lutzer to talk with us. His focus, the Sermon on the Mount.
6: Every few years I quote this poem, and I think that in light of my message, it should be quoted again today. A big silver dollar and a little brown cent, rolling along, together they went. Rolling along the smooth sidewalk, when the dollar remarked, for the dollar can talk, "You poor little cent, you cheap little mite, I'm bigger than you and more than twice as bright. I'm worth more than you 100-fold, and written on me in letters bold is the motto from the pious creed, 'In God we trust,' which all can read." "I know," said the cent, "I'm a cheap little mite, and I'm not good nor big nor bright. But," said the cent, with a meek little sigh, "you don't go to church as often as I." Today I'm speaking on the Sermon on the Mount. Everyone wonders. Yeah, you're catching on. Everyone wonders, how much should we give? Well, today I want to help you from God's Word. The Old Testament, there was a 10% requirement called a tithe, but it was a requirement. It was like a tax. When you fill out your income tax, the IRS doesn't say, "Well, you know, how much would you like to give this year? Why don't we have a stewardship day and see what your commitment is?" No, the IRS says, "Pay up, or you're dead meat," or something like that. So the thing is that in the Old Testament, it was a requirement. And beyond that tithe or that tax, there were offerings, and there were even other tithes and so forth. So people often wonder, should we transfer that Old Testament context to the New? Well, in the New Testament, we know that there's a sense in which God does have a higher standard, and we are to give the way in which we are prospered. But the New Testament does not specify specifically a percentage. It goes to the heart of the matter and gives us principles by which, if we follow those principles, God will show us how much we should give. The context of 2 Corinthians, and if you have your Bibles, I'd appreciate if you would turn there, 2 Corinthians chapter 9. The Apostle Paul wanted to raise an offering from the Corinthians for the saints in Jerusalem. Now, many of the Jerusalem folks were Jewish people, and the Apostle Paul not only wanted to help the poor, which was a great motivation for giving, but there was more to it as well. Paul wanted to bind together Jew and Gentile by means of this offering. There's nothing that brings people together as when wealth and resources are shared. And so Paul is talking to the Corinthians, who made a promise, but they had not followed through. You'll notice in 2 Corinthians chapter 8, he says in verse 10, "And here is my advice about what is best for you in this matter. Last year you were the first not only to give, but also to have the desire to do so. Now finish the work so that your eager willingness to do it may be matched by your completion of it according to your means." Paul says, you agreed to give an offering, and now the offering has not really been taken. You've not made your commitments. A great deal of relevance for us. It's easy to make a promise and to say, we have made a promise, but we have not followed through. Paul says, follow through so that it may be completed. Now, in order to motivate them, he used the Macedonians, as we noticed last time. He used Jesus Christ, who though he was rich, yet for your sakes he became poor, so that you through his poverty might become rich. And now what he wants to do is to motivate us, as he has recorded this in God's most holy word. Paul elevates giving. He calls it in this passage a ministry, a fellowship. He even refers to it as a debt as the fruit of Christian love, and throughout the text, he keeps speaking about the unique grace called giving. Now, what I'd like to do is to ask you now to look at chapter 9, and we are going to pick it up at verse 6. Paul, in encouraging people to give, chooses the metaphor of a farmer. And having chosen it, he gives us principles that will help us to know how much we should be giving. You'll notice he says in verse 6, "Remember this, whoever sows sparingly will also reap sparingly, and whoever sows generously will also reap generously." Three principles. Principle number one, the example of Jesus Christ, yes, but the first principle is to sow generously. Sow generously. Because we reap what we sow. Paul is saying if you sow stinginess, you're going to reap stinginess. Elsewhere he says if you sow to the flesh, you shall of the flesh reap corruption. If you sow to the Spirit, you will of the Spirit reap everlasting life. You sow generously, you will reap generously. Because we reap more than we sow. You know, back on the farm, there were times when farmers might have an implement that was to be doing the seeding, and maybe it got stuck. Maybe the grain got stuck, and so the wheat was not being put into the ground. Sometimes the farmers perhaps didn't know it until they had done part of the field. But in the fall, when harvest time came, if there was no seed or sparse seed, there was a very sparse harvest. We used to take grains of wheat and count the number of kernels, and one kernel of grain sometimes produced up to 30 kernels of wheat. And Paul is saying that if you sow sparingly, you will reap sparingly. If you sow generously, you will reap generously. So the first principle is to sow generously. And if you're wondering how much you should give to God and to His work, there's a question you have to ask. What kind of a harvest do you want? Do you want a bountiful harvest, or would you be satisfied with a sparse harvest? That's the first principle. Second principle, sow cheerfully. The text says in verse 7, each man should give what he has decided in his heart to give, not reluctantly or under compulsion, for God loves a cheerful giver. Now, a farmer, it doesn't matter what his motive is when he seeds. As long as there's rain, as long as the soil is good, as long as God does not send him any hail, he's going to have a crop no matter what his attitude was on the day that he planted it. But this is a different kind of seeding. And a different kind of harvesting. So Paul says, I want you to do it with the right attitude. He said, do not be a sad giver. Don't give grudgingly or reluctantly. And I need to say that to you today. That God has to do a work in our hearts so that we can give cheerfully, most assuredly. Do not be a sad giver. Do not be a mad giver. He says, do not do it of necessity, or as this translation says, don't do it under compulsion. If you're here today saying, well, stewardship enrichment, they can just do whatever they want to do. I don't want to get involved in this. That's their program. Well, then maybe you shouldn't give at that point. Because Paul says, don't be a sad giver, don't be a mad giver, but be a glad giver. Why give cheerfully? Because God gave cheerfully. He that spared not his own son, but delivered him up for us all, how shall he not also with him freely give us all things? God gives cheerfully. Therefore, he says, we should as well. I have a friend who's a pastor who tells his congregation quite often, more often than I think he should, God loves a cheerful giver, but we'll take money from a grouch, he says. Now, I've thought about that statement quite a bit because I've heard him say it a number of times, and I may have used it here at the church a couple of years ago, but I feel a little uneasy about it. But here's my analysis of it. If you're a grouch and you give, there's no doubt that God can take that gift and use it. God will bless it. God will invest it. It will have an impact in the lives of people. It will support missionaries. It will help children. It will take care of responsibilities and salaries in the ministry. It will be blessed. But God can bless the gift, but He cannot bless the giver. And therefore, don't give grudgingly or of necessity. Be a cheerful giver. Desire to give more than you can give. A couple of weeks ago, a woman in this congregation, an African-American woman, after the service came to me and she said, "Pastor," and the moment she began to talk, she began to cry. Tears were coursing down her cheeks. See, she said, "I want you to know that for years I've given 10% to this church. I've given my tithe, and now I want to double it for stewardship enrichment, but I don't think I'm going to be able to afford to do it." I looked at this dear lady and I said, "Don't feel under compulsion to double the amount that you are giving." I said, "Your tears are testimony to the fact that you are a cheerful giver and you would desire to give more. And God will honor that." If more of us wept, saying, you know, we have a certain amount that we can give, but we're crying because we want to give more, how precious that would be to God. And I will tell you for sure that our need and our goals and our aspirations at this church would be fully met. God loves a cheerful giver, and those tears were a sign of love and cheerfulness.
2: Well, my friend, I wish that all of us had the spirit of this lovely woman who loved Jesus with all of her heart. And even as you think about your gift,
6: because we want to give more, how precious that would be to God. And I will tell you for sure

0: Ministries, but I want to simply give a shout out to those of you who have chosen Running to Win as one of the places where you make your investments. In return, what we want to do is to help you in your Christian journey. I've written a book entitled Christ Among Other Gods, written because of an experience I had in Chicago many years ago, interacting with people from different religions, trying to help them to understand why Jesus is the only one qualified to bring us to the Father. There are plenty of other religions out there making promises, but none can take away your sins, declare you to be as righteous as God Himself, and usher you into the presence of the living God. Jesus stands alone, and that's why we offer to you today the book Christ Among Other Gods.
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7: James chapter 4, and we'll start there in verse 13. It says, go to now, ye that say, today or tomorrow, we will go into such a city and continue there a year and buy and sell and get gain. Whereas you know not what shall be on the morrow, for what is your life? It is even a vapor that appeareth for a little time and then vanisheth away. For you ought to say, if the Lord will, we shall live and do this or that. But now you rejoice in your boastings. All such rejoicing is evil. Therefore, to him that knoweth to do good and doeth it not, to him it is sin. When I was 16, my very first full-time job all that summer, a job I had no business doing whatsoever. I still remember the job interview and some of the questions I should have been a little bit more honest with. He was going with the questions, and I just wanted the job. So he's asking about shop and my ability to work with wood, and I was like, yeah. But sure enough, I got the job. I should have been fired the very first day. Why they did not fire me that summer, I don't know. I was messing up all the time, and this is one particular mess up that I had, but I was determined I was going to do this right. Now, this was a series of condos and apartments, but very nice, very affluent. I figured I'm going to get this project right. It was simple. Only thing I had to do was paint a floor. That's all I got to do. It was a utility room floor. So I got everything I needed, make sure I had everything. I head over there, put the sign up, wet paint, and I'm going to paint this utility room floor. And so I go ahead and I start painting. I'm going well. Everything's just fine. And then all of a sudden,

0: and I realize my mistake. I made a really, really, really, really bad mistake. I painted myself into a corner. Could not believe it. I'm literally back to a corner, just going and going. Almost the whole room is painted except for a little, I don't know, maybe a 5x5 area, if that. And I couldn't believe it. I'm like, you got to be kidding me. So I'm standing there wondering, what do I do now? I don't even know what to do. So I walk across it in my shoes, but then my shoes are going to go through the nice building that I got to walk through to get out of this utility room with, you know, gray paint going all over the floor. I don't want to get on my feet. Do I just stand there and let the paint dry forever? I didn't even know what to do. So 8 hours later, I was able to step off there. No. My problem was, I thought I was trying to do all this planning to get this one right, but I still missed something that was so obvious. And in our text, what we're seeing is James is dealing with people who make all these plans, but they miss the obvious. James deals with a businessman as the setting who is following, basically by any world standard, a good business model. He sets a time, either going to be today or tomorrow. He sets a place, a certain city that he's going to. He sets a duration of time that he's going to do this project. It's going to be for 1 year. He knows what he's going to be doing, whatever product it is that he's going to buy and sell. And his purpose is for profit. He wants to get gain. That's what he's going to do. That's the setting. That certainly was common in this day, especially actually even in the nation of Israel. They were known for actually doing business just like this, going out to a farther out city, setting something up for a time period, selling, making enough capital, and then returning back home a while later. So it's following that. And that's the setting for it. Everything you would think seems fine here. There's not necessarily any spiritual principle that's violated. There certainly is nothing wrong with planning. That isn't sinful to plan. But yet they certainly did miss the obvious. And what James is describing, of course, is very common in life even today here in the United States. We set plans, we set goals. We determine how we're going to accomplish those goals. We try and put a plan into action of what we're going to do. However, just like here, we often make the exact same fatal mistake in our thinking. It is thinking that excludes God. It's thinking that is presumptuous. It's thinking that forgets about a maker. It's thinking that forgets about eternity. It's thinking that forgets about how frail life is. And I certainly think that we need to heed what James is teaching here in this passage. It certainly is a very important principle, one that it should affect how you live your life each and every day, from simple mundane decisions to major life choices. James does ask in the middle of this a very important question. What is your life? Is he's beginning to make the case against that worldview that is man-centered and excludes God. He says, you better remember what your life is, for what is your life? You might be making plans for your future. You might be making plans for your retirement. You might be making plans at your job. Now, again, nothing wrong with planning. However, you're going to run into a lot of trouble when you begin to exclude God. When you're not asking yourself the question, all right, well, what is my life? What is the essence of it? And if you're not honest with that question, you're going to come to wrong conclusions. So we're going to be looking at the two views that James lays out here. He's given two approaches to life, and Christians often get caught up in this. There's a man-centered view and then a God-centered view to life. And of course, those businessmen were following that man-centered life. It is this approach that leaves God out of the equation. They were just planning their future as if they knew what was going to take place. This is a person who is basically, they themselves are the center of their life. Everything is about them. It's a selfish approach. This, of course, is the most common approach to life today. And sadly, it's true of many Christians. I mean, we can hear all the popular sayings of our day that go around, how you're the captain of your own life. Live your life however you desire. Don't let anybody change that. You decide your course. It deals with a spirit of independence, a spirit of self-sufficiency. That's all steeped around pride that we're going to get into later as well. The man-centered life, as we see here, plans the future without considering God, the Creator. Remember, this is still being addressed to Christians that were scattered, and James knew some of the warnings he's trying to give to his flock that had to scatter, what not to get into. To keep your life focused still on God. Don't get sidetracked by the things and the thinking of this world. This man-centered life begins to plan a future without considering God. life decisions made apart from God. It is living as a practical atheist. You can still come to church and be here three times a week and still yet live your life as a practical atheist, where you make decisions apart from God. Again, for these businessmen, their decisions were simply based on gain. I'll talk more about that here in just a few minutes. They never stopped to consider one bit, what is the will of God? What would God have me to do in this situation? And as a result of their worldview, of how they were approaching this, they missed the obvious. They missed the fact that they have no foresight. As he says in verse 14, whereas you know not what shall be on the morrow. He says, you're making all these grand plans. You don't even know what's going to happen in the next minute, let alone next year. You're approaching this from the wrong direction. Again, the sin isn't planning. There's nothing wrong with planning. I mean, the fact is, we've heard it said many times, and it's true. If you aim at nothing, you'll hit it every time. But it's when you're doing planning based on your self-centered approach apart from God. I don't even know what's going to happen tomorrow. Proverbs 27:1 is true. Boast not thyself of tomorrow, for thou knowest not what a day may bring forth. You don't know what's going to happen tomorrow. Think about that. You have no idea. But God does. It's a matter of being able to keep life in perspective, of recognizing, man, if we are the children of God, if you have repented and placed your faith in Jesus Christ, you're a child of God. Apart from that, you're outside of that relationship with God, and He will judge you, and you'll spend an eternity in a lake of fire unless you do repent and put your faith in Jesus Christ. But once you do that, you're His child. He has a will for your life. So often, we don't want to see that. We want to live our life our way. But you don't know what's going to come up each day. Planning without God is presumptuous. It's sinful and it's wrong. Boast not thyself of tomorrow, for thou knowest not what a day may bring forth. You don't know what's going to happen. See, these businessmen forgot that they had no foresight. They don't know what's coming next year. You don't know what's coming next year. You don't know what's coming tomorrow. The only one who does is God. And yet we go about trying to make all these decisions and all these plans. Not only did they miss the obvious, they have no foresight to see into tomorrow, but they also forgot how frail life is. He says, whereas you know not what shall be on the morrow, for what is your life? It is even as a vapor that appeareth for a little time and then vanisheth away. It compares life to this vapor. Basically means a mist, like a morning mist that's just there for such a short time, and quickly the sun burns it up and it's gone. He said, your life is the same way. It's frail. It's short. The fact is, you are not promised your next breath. I remember being 21 years old and in cardiac arrest. I remember sitting on a plane and thinking the thing's going down. You don't know what's going to happen tomorrow. Your life could end just like that. You could go home and choke on a grape and it's over with. You just don't know what's going to happen. Like in New Guinea with malaria, that thing, you have to see it in a microscope, that little tiny organism, a protozoa. It's tiny as anything, yet it will kill you. We're frail. I read the article today of a man yesterday who stopped to help a snow machiner on the side of the road, I think on the parks, I'm not sure where. And he goes across to help him, and he gets hit by a truck. You know, I don't think when he got up that morning he planned on dying. You see, when you begin to see how frail life is and how short it is, even if you live to be 100, that is nothing. Time goes like that. But when you begin to see how frail and how short it is, you start to make life count. You want to put priorities in order. The devil can keep you blinded and think you have plenty of time. You'll constantly have the wrong priorities in your life. You'll miss what it's all about. Look over in Psalm chapter 90 and verse 12. Psalm 90 was a psalm of Moses when they had just found out that whole generation is going to die in the wilderness. He gives us a great principle here. So teach us to number our days that we may apply our hearts unto wisdom. We're told to number our days in Scripture. Why? So we can apply our heart unto wisdom. So you can see how short your life is. How it's over with before you know it. How your strength is gone before you realize it. Number your days. I thought about that, and I thought, I'm going to number my days. I have been alive as of today, 17,506 days. And I know I don't nearly have half that amount of time left. Again, those with a man-centered view of life, they don't think about death. They forget about it. They don't think it's soon going to find me. I'm all right. I've got plenty of time. I think of the man who was building his bigger barns in the book of Luke. He had said, listen, I'm all right. My barns are full. I got so much coming in. I need to build bigger barns. Then I can just sit back, eat, drink, and be merry. And the Lord said, listen, you are a fool. Tonight thy soul shall be required of thee. It's living life with just man-centered approach as if there wasn't a God. It's basically trying to live life for the book of Ecclesiastes. Apart from God, life under the sun. It's always going to be vanity. It's always going to lead you to wrong decisions. Why? Because there is a creator. Because God is there. And we are the ones created in his image. I think of how that rich man in Luke chapter 16, when he died and went straight to hell, he realized very quickly his life was vanity.
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9: 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This is Pastor Albert Pendarvis, the Old Trailblazer. Riding out on old Dan. Come on, Dan, let's go. We got to get up. Got it all the way down to Friday now, and we got to get ready and get back to the house and get ready for the Lord's Day Sunday. But we got a lot of work to do around the house and cleaning up, getting you back to the barn, getting you some hay and a good mess of oats. A fella sent me $20 the other day and said, get old Dan a sack of oats. Well, I don't know what oats cost anymore. But my friend, I praise the Lord for every one of you. It helps me with the broadcast. But we're coming now to our Friday, and I wish you'd pray for the Old Trailblazer. The Sunday services bear heavily on my heart. The work here, the administration of getting out the messages and financing and all of those things. And I'm glad that many of you see fit to help me with the broadcast. Many, many, many of you have written me and called me and said, go ahead, Trailblazer, we want to help you. And I appreciate you. Every one of you, I appreciate you. I know it's we living in hard times now financially, many of us are. But the Lord, I haven't missed a meal. I never have missed a meal in my life. And we hadn't missed a broadcast here with the radio missions. We haven't. We've been on the air since 1943, and we hadn't missed a broadcast. But we're looking at that filled with the Holy Spirit, and we got down there to where we were talking about the cleansing. How the Holy Spirit cleanses us. The scripture says in 1 John 1:7, if we walk in the light as he's in the light, we have fellowship. And that's my favorite word, folks, fellowship. You know what that come from? Fellows on a ship back there. You know, I was on a ship in the Navy, and there's a camaraderie there. That's kind of what we're talking about. But we're talking about in the Spirit, the Lord's fellowship, one with another. where he says, "For God's Son cleanses us from all sin." And then in Colossians, we read in the third chapter, "Put off the old man with his deeds." That's good, isn't it? Put off the old man. In Romans 6, we find, "Knowing this, that our old man is crucified with him." In Galatians 2, "I am crucified with Christ. Nevertheless, I live, yet not I, but Christ liveth in me, and the life which I now live in the flesh, I live by the faith of the Son of God, who loved me and gave himself for me." Could you get that? "Who loved me and gave himself." That's salvation, my friend. That's the basis of salvation. Christ loved sinners. He did. Now, in Ephesians 4, "Put off concerning the former conversation of the old man," and listen, oh, listen, "forgiveness and pardon are one thing. This is one definite eternal transaction which can never be repealed. When God saves a poor soul, he saved and saved evermore." Now, you one of those folks who saved today and lost tomorrow? Oh, my friend, it is to you that the scripture says, "Make your calling and election sure." You cannot be saved today and lost tomorrow. There's just no way to do it. It's just no way. There's certain dogmatic doctrines in God's word. One of them is that you cannot be saved and then lost. Another one is that the Lord calls everyone who's ever saved, sovereignty of God, the election of God. "And you hath he chosen." And you hath he chosen. If he hadn't chosen you, you won't be saved, my friend. When God saves that individual, he's saved forevermore, because our salvation is Christ. As long as Christ liveth, we're saved. Now you get that. Christ is eternal. When the sinner gets to Christ, comes there to rest upon Christ, he alone for salvation, that's eternal. But cleansing is another thing. Now listen, this is a daily process that takes place every day because of our defilement, because of our connection with the world, our being here, because we still carry around with us this old body with all of its corruption. Therefore, we must come daily to the Lord, asking for, receiving our cleansing. The individual who says he doesn't sin is first ignorant. Ignorant of God's word. That's right. And according to 1 John 1:8, "If we say we have no sin, we deceive ourselves, and the truth is not in us." I never forget one day I conducted a funeral over in Alabama for a man whom I'd been knowing a long time, great man. But there was a lady there at the funeral after the service at the gravesite. She come to me, shook hands with me, told me her name. And she said, "I want to tell you, what a nice sermon you gave, blah, blah, blah." And I said, "Well, I appreciate it, lady. Are you a Christian?" And she looked at me so funny, kind of a puzzled look on her face. And she said, "Well, I haven't sinned in 40 years. I haven't sinned in 40 years. What did I do? I just turned my head, hung my head, and walked off, because I knew she knew nothing about salvation. Pastor Shelton told us of a story. One night he was holding a meeting there across town in New Orleans, and a lady came to him at the service and introduced herself, and he met her and shook hands with her. So the next night she came, and she brought her husband with her, and she brought him over there to meet Pastor Shelton. And in the conversation, he just asked the man, was he a Christian? And she spoke up rapidly, and she said, "Well, I guess he is. He's a Baptist preacher." He said, "My friend, that doesn't mean a thing in this world. That has no value to it whatsoever." And that's what I'm trying to enforce today, that doesn't mean a thing in this world, my friend. Only thing it means anything now is having your sins washed away. First of all, she was so proud of her husband because he was a Baptist preacher. She just gave it all away, didn't she? That's what she did. Oh, but listen. We still carry around this old body with all of its corruption. Therefore, we come daily to the Lord. And the individual who says he doesn't sin is surely ignorant of God's word. Therefore, the person who claims he doesn't sin has never been saved and needs to be born again. David said in Psalm 51, "Create in me a clean heart, O God." This is the constant cry of every born-again believer, I believe. Keep me clean, O Lord. Cleansing is something over and over and above being born again, over and above and deeper than forgiveness or pardon. This is our daily walk of unbroken fellowship with our risen Lord. I don't believe, in my heart, I don't believe many folks know anything about calling out to the Lord to cleanse him. I don't. I just see a world rushing down to a devil's hell. I do. I'm out in it where I mix with folks, and I just see what's going on. Now, what is it to have a clean heart? Let me ask you that before we have to close. We've got a few minutes left. It is to be cleansed from all unrighteousness. It is to be saved, S-A-V-E-D, from our sin. It is to be put into practice what we have learned and what's been wrought in our hearts by the new birth. 1 John 3 says, "Whosoever is born of God doth not commit sin, for his seed remaineth in him, and he cannot sin because he is born of God." That expression, "doth not commit sin," now I want you to get this. I struggled with that many years ago. Let me explain that to you. That expression, "doth not commit sin," means does not practice. Does that make a different slant, my friend? It really did for me, because I didn't understand it. I was poor and ignorant, like I still am. But listen, it does not practice sin or make sin the practice of his life, because in regeneration or in the new birth, the power of sin has been broken in our hearts. I know that we live in the flesh. I know that we sin many times more than we would ever care to. But it's like the fellow told me one day. He said, "Well, I'm not what I want to be, Pastor, but I'm not what I used to be." Isn't that great? That's a great expression, isn't it? To have a clean heart also means to have a conscience void of offense. Paul said in Acts 24, "And herein do I exercise myself, to have always a conscience void of offense towards God and towards men." To have a clean heart is to know nothing against myself. As Paul said in 1 Corinthians 4, "For I know nothing against myself." To have a clean heart is to be saved from all known sin. 1 John 3 says, "Whatsoever we ask, we receive of him, because we keep his commandments and do those things which are pleasing in his sight." To be saved from our sins is to be saved from sinning, my friend. Did you ever think about that? Did it ever dawn upon you that when the Lord saves you, washes you, cleanses you, he saves you to keep you from sinning, to keep you from being guilty of sinning? Oh, my friend, there must be a great power within us rather than the power of sin. That power is the resurrected, exalted Lord Jesus, reincarnated in us by the Spirit, by the Holy Spirit. Listen to this. "If while we were yet enemies, we were reconciled by the death of his Son, how much more shall we be saved by his life?" Then another said, "If Jesus cannot take hell out of me, how can I trust him to save me from hell?" Someone has written that. "If Jesus cannot put heaven in me, how can I trust him to save me for heaven?" Oh, my friend, listen. The Lord Jesus living within keeps us free from stumbling, keeps us from falling. And he's a perfect Savior from the power of sin. But remember that this body, though daily cleansed, will not and cannot be made sinless until the resurrection day. Now that brings us to the close of another Friday, and we'll begin there next week. We'll pick up the Holy Spirit upon you. Following in this series, the work of the Holy Spirit, And I'll tell you later on how you can receive all of these CDs. And I often offered that series on Satan, the God of this world, to our listeners for $1 a piece on the CDs. There's 18 of them, I believe. And many folks are writing now and calling, getting them. But I want to just tell you how much I appreciate you. Our time is quickly running out, but I just want to take a minute, tell you folks out there in Grand Rapids, Michigan, Kalamazoo, and Washington, Baltimore, Maryland, and Washington, D.C., and out there in Texas, El Paso, and Corpus Christi, and Shreveport, Louisiana, and New Orleans, Louisiana, where we used to be. All of those places, Pensacola, Florida, Ocala, Florida, all of those places, from all over this country, my friend, Lexington, Kentucky. We have a great listening audience in Kentucky. If you hadn't written me from Lexington, write me. Join me with those other folks. And maybe you can contact some of them and have fellowship with them. And that'd be a great thing, wouldn't it? We have folks scattered all over this country. And we are here day by day. And I just want to thank you for writing. Thank you for helping with the broadcast. And then thank you for writing me, tell me, Pastor, pray for me, I'm lost. We do that. We have a prayer group here that we call your name, and for sickness and all of those things. But remember, we're here each day now, Monday through Friday, and the old trailblazer is going to be true to you if it takes the hide off. That's an old expression we have down here. My daddy used to tell us, tell me the truth or I'll take the hide off of you. And he would with his old leather strap. But my friend, the Lord is so good. I appreciate it. Each one of you, write me. Let me hear from you. Remember the old Trailblazer's address, Post Office Box 1810, Walker, Louisiana 70785. And my phone number, air code 225-664-8658. 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
12: You are not all that in a bag of chips. And some people think they are. 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
13: We all know people who are a little self-important, full of themselves. Well, today on A New Beginning, Pastor Greg Laurie says it would be better if they were full of the Spirit.
12: They may be gifted, but they are arrogant. 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
1: I hate flying. I've never put all of my weight on an airplane yet. I was on a plane once, and the man next to me had his young son sitting next to him. The little boy went to sleep with his head in his father's lap. While he was sleeping, we went through some very rough turbulence. Do you know what that little boy did? He kept on sleeping. Jesus said we should become a child. And that's hard because children have no power. Don't get credit for anything except being little. But then, that's the point, isn't it? I'm Steve Brown. You think about that. 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
11: When Jesus says to them, "You are wrong, you need to change." His own change, when Jesus says to them, "Change." His own don't say with Frank Sinatra, "I did it my way." His own say, when Jesus said that my way was the wrong way, "I changed and I did it Jesus's way." Proverbs 1:23 says that Jesus pours out his spirit on his own, and that's how his own come to understand that Jesus is the Messiah, that Jesus is God, and who Jesus is. It's all about these words in verse 4 of our chapter. It's all about these words, his own. Now, his own works both ways. A sheep of Jesus are his own, and Jesus is for the sheep, their own. Jesus possesses the believer, and the believer possesses Jesus. Jesus is his own Savior. Because the believer possesses Jesus, the believer has life. That's what 1 John 5:12 is telling us. 1 John 5:12 has these words, has or hath and hath not.

0: parallel. He that hath the Son hath life. He that hath not the Son of God hath not life. It's all about having. It's all about his own. It's all about having as his own. If a person really has Jesus as his own, then he's got life. He has life. If he doesn't really have Jesus as his own, he does not have life. Now in verse 27, Jesus describes another essential difference between his own sheep and the others that are not his own sheep. And this has to do with the voice. The voice of Jesus in verse 27. My sheep hear my voice. That means his own sheep, they want to hear. They want to hear the voice of Jesus. They're constantly looking and listening for the voice of Jesus. They read their Bibles all the time because they want to hear the voice of Jesus in the Bible. His own sheep are described, Deuteronomy 33:3, Moses said, yea, he loved the people, all his saints are in thy hand, and they sat down at thy feet, everyone shall receive of thy words. They want to. And also, his own are characterized by having a sensitive heart. Even when they hear others speak or see something in nature, whatever, they're listening to hear the voice of Jesus, to speak to them, maybe from another person, lost or saved, another person. Jesus speaks, they're listening. His own are so taken up with hearing the voice of Jesus for them, the words of Jesus, they say, that's life for me, to hear the voice of Jesus, to hear the words of Jesus. And this is what Jesus said in John 6:33, it's the Spirit that gives life. The flesh profits nothing. The words that I speak unto you, they are spirit, they are life. Matthew 4:4, Jesus answered and said, it is written, man shall not live by bread alone, but by every word that proceeds out of the mouth of God. That's how man lives, by the words that come out of the mouth of God. His own, they're like Mary. They're like Mary. Mary had a lot of things on her to-do list, but she put at the top of it, hearing the voice of Jesus. Luke 10:39, she had a sister called Mary, which also sat at Jesus' feet and heard his word. Now, Moses described, as we saw in that Deuteronomy 33:3 verse, he says, his saints sit down at his feet and they receive his words. So when Jesus said in verse 27, my sheep hear my voice, he meant my own sheep. He meant that his sheep, his own sheep, have an ability. They have a certain ability that God gives them to discern the difference between the voice of Jesus and other voices. John 10:4, when he putteth forth his own sheep, he goeth before them, and the sheep follow him. They know his voice. And a stranger will they not follow, but flee from him, for they know not the voice of strangers. So he's explaining to them, to show them the difference between those who are truly his sheep and those who are not his sheep. That's what he's doing here. Now, he's using a great strategy here. This is a great strategy of Jesus. He's using the opposition of his enemies to reach and teach and guide, for that matter, a wider audience. Charlie Kirk used that same strategy of Jesus. Charlie Kirk would go on campus, he loved to give the microphone to his most staunchest opponents and have them go ahead, say it. Take all the time you want. Say it clearly. Voice your opposition. Give your arguments. And Charlie would use that forum to teach about the happiness of a man and a woman falling in love, getting married, having children, raising a family around God. Now, Charlie Kirk had great crowds that would hear these truths about love, children, family, and God, but Charlie Kirk never would have had those crowds if Charlie just simply got on a stage and started preaching about love and children and family and God. Charlie wisely gave the microphone to those who opposed those truths, and he let them speak. And then Charlie answered questions, and he spoke. And the crowds came to see the fight. They were coming to the Colosseum. They wanted to see blood. And in the same way, Jesus did not flee when his opponents came to attack him. Like Charlie, when the opponents came, Jesus and Charlie both said, great, this is a great opportunity. And when those opponents came, that's what they said. And what was the great opportunity? The great opportunity was, first, try and help those opponents change. Let them hear their own words, which is what Jesus and Charlie wanted. Second, it was a great opportunity for there to be this great crowd that would hear the truth, which is what Charlie and Jesus wanted. And third, it was a great opportunity to set up a crossroads. When Jesus and Charlie let their opponents speak, and then Jesus and Charlie spoke, there was set up for the benefit of everyone a very vivid crossroad where people had to make a choice. A choice between the truths of Jesus, truths of Charlie spoke, and the opposite position that the opponents, that's where they stood. It was really a very vivid time, very vivid to make a choice. This is what Jesus wanted. He wanted people to see the choice between surrendering to Jesus or fighting against Jesus. And the hymn puts it like this. What will you do with Jesus? Neutral, you cannot be. Someday your heart will be asking, what will he do with me? And this was also wonderful about that final meeting with those six Israelis I was telling you about. Because when I first met them at the airport, first time I met them was at the airport going down there. Oh, they were suspicious. Oh, man, I thought, what do you guys all work for the Mossad? They were defensive. They weren't open at all. They were like, you're the Jesus converter, aren't you? But in that last meeting, when I challenged them about Jesus, they said, we've never met a person like you before. And I took that to mean we've never been brought to a crossroads before where we got to choose between surrendering to Jesus or fighting against Jesus. It's because it's all about a crossroad of choice. It's a crossroad of choice. And that brings us to the word my sheep, Jesus used to describe his followers, my sheep. He's teaching that they are his sheep, not because of the choice of Jesus. They are his sheep because of their own choice. Jesus rejects no one who comes to him. When a person comes to Jesus, Jesus doesn't say, no, I don't want you. He doesn't say, I think I'll choose somebody else, but not you. When anyone comes to Jesus, Jesus says to that person, welcome, friend. I've been hoping you'd come. You are now part of my sheep. That's what Jesus meant in John 6:37, when he said, him that cometh to me, I will in no wise cast out. John 7:37, in that last day, that great day of the feast, Jesus stood and cried, saying, if any man thirst, let him come unto me and drink. A person is part of his own sheep because that person made the choice to join himself to Jesus. And then when Jesus said, my sheep in verse 27, they were his sheep because he paid for them. He bought them. That's mine. I bought it. I own it. 1 Corinthians 6:20, you are bought with a price. 1 Timothy 1:18, you were not redeemed with corruptible things as silver and gold, but with the precious blood of Christ as of a lamb without spot, without blemish. Then when Jesus called his followers my sheep, he meant they weren't just his sheep because Jesus passively sat there and waited for them to come. He went after them. He found them. And that was at great cost. That cost Jesus a lot. Luke 19:10, the Son of Man has come to seek and to save that which was lost. Luke 15:4. What man of you having 100 sheep, if you lose one of them, doth not leave the 99 in the wilderness and go after that which is lost until he found it? And when he hath found it, he layeth it on his shoulders, rejoicing. Another great hymn, hymn number 265, the 99. There were 99, the hymn says. There were 99 that safely lay in the shelter of the fold. But one was out on the hills away, far off from the gates of gold. Away on the mountains, wild and bare, away from the tender shepherd's care. Lord, Thou hast here thy 99. Are they not enough for thee? But the shepherd made answer, this of mine has wandered away from me. And although the road be rough and steep, I go to the desert to find my sheep. But none of the ransom ever knew how deep were the waters crossed, nor how dark was the night ere the Lord passed through, ere he found his sheep that was lost. Out in the desert, he heard its cry. 'Twas sick and helpless and ready to die. Lord, whence are those blood drops all the way that mark out the mountain's track? They were shed for one who had gone astray ere the shepherd could bring him back. Lord, whence are those hands so rent and torn? They were pierced tonight by many a thorn.'" So when Jesus says in verse 27, my sheep, they're his sheep because it cost him a lot to make them his sheep. When Jesus said in verse 27, my sheep hear my voice, he was saying his sheep are identified by their ears. They got special, there's something about their ears. Those ears hear his voice. And that thought that the sheep are being different because of the ear, that reminds me of how we mark our sheep and goats. We mark them with ear tags, punch a plastic piece of, into their ear tags, a piece of colored plastic with a number on it. All our goats and our sheep have those ear tags on them. And they tell us, so that's our animal. When Jesus said in verse 27, my sheep hear my voice, you can tell one of Jesus' sheep from a person who is not one of Jesus' sheep, because his sheep listen with great interest to messages in church, Bible messages on the radio, so et cetera. His sheep love to search the Bible to hear the voice of Jesus. Chris is not here with us today. He's in Loretto. But it reminds me of a time when I was in Chris's home in Loretto, and on his kitchen counter was his Bible open, totally marked up. So many highlighted colors and notes. That's a mark of a sheep of Jesus. Verse 27, my sheep hear my voice. They love to hear his voice in the Bible. Now, it's not just the ears of the sheep that are different. It says in verse 27, he said in verse 27, they follow me. Their feet are different because their feet follow Jesus. We should all, it's a healthy thing for us to sit down in life and just ask the question, where are we going? Where are we going in life? The Bible talks about doing that, and it uses a word, ponder. Ponder, Proverbs 4:26. Ponder the path of thy feet and let all thy ways be established. When a man says, oh, she looks pretty and nice, just like Simon and Garfunkel's song, The Boxer, just to come on from the whores on 7th Avenue. I do declare there were times when I was so lonesome, I took some comfort there, Paul Simon writes. Bible says about that kind of life of entrapment and sex. Proverbs 5:5, her feet go down to death. Her steps take hold on hell. Lest thou shouldst ponder the path of life. Her ways are movable, you cannot know them. The lure of the sex, it's a lure of Nike, just do it. Don't be inhibited, don't think, just do it. The Bible says in Proverbs 5:6, ponder the path of thy feet and see that her feet go down to death. The Bible is saying, just don't do it. Just say no. But when Jesus said in verse 27, they follow me, he was saying, don't do it, but use me, Jesus, as your example, as your pattern. Try to copy me. Another beautiful hymn written in the 1800s in our hymnal called Trying to Walk in the Steps of the Savior. It's nice. It's got a melody like trying to walk in the steps of the Savior, trying to follow our Savior and King, shaping our lives by his blessed example. Happy, how happy the songs that we sing. How beautiful to walk in the steps of the Savior, stepping in the light. How beautiful to walk in the steps of the Savior, led in paths of light. Now, when Jesus said in verse 27, my sheep hear my voice and they follow me, he was saying that when Jesus calls his sheep to obey him, they obey. There's a churchyard in England, little church, and there's a little grave. There's a little grave there because it's for a little boy who died. His name was Freddie. And the only thing written on his tombstone to describe the little boy Freddie that died. So young are the words, quote, Freddie, end quote, dot, dot, dot, quote, yes, father, quote. That's precious. Would to God that was true of all of our lives, that our lives would be lives of Jesus calling our name and us responding in obedience. My sheep hear my voice and they follow me. Verse 27, that was the message on the tombstone of little Freddie. Freddie, yes, father. When Jesus said in verse 27, my sheep hear my voice and they follow me, Jesus was saying that his sheep are yes people. They say yes, just like little Freddie. Yes, father. When Jesus calls his sheep to obey him, they say yes. They don't say no. Freddie, along with the sheep of Jesus, are just like little Samuel, little boy Samuel. He hears the voice of Jehovah Jesus. He responds, 1 Samuel 3:10, the Lord came and stood and called as at other times, Samuel, Samuel. Samuel answered, speak, for thy servant heareth. And then Jesus described his sheep as all of them having a wonderful gift that he gives them in verse 28, and I will give unto them eternal life. Each one of the sheep of Jesus has a very valuable gift from Jesus. That gift is eternal life. My wife went into the emergency room at Grossmont Hospital. She was so sick before she was diagnosed with the fatal disease of leukemia that did take her life quickly. She didn't know that she had leukemia, but from the way she felt, she knew she was going to die. But more important than her knowing that she was going to die, she knew she had the gift of verse 28. So everyone who came into the emergency room, she announced to them, I'm going to die, but I have eternal life. And the way she said it was so much no doubt about it. She was so convinced that she had eternal life that she wasn't sad to tell people, I'm going to die. She was not sad about that because she was glad to say the second part, I have eternal life. And why was she so convinced that she had eternal life? It was because of verse 28. Verse 28, and I give unto them eternal life. It's a promise. It's a gift. It's a promised gift in verse 28 of Jesus that gave eternal life, that made Cheryl not sad to say, I'm going to die, because her complete one statement was, I'm going to die, but I have eternal life. She knew she had eternal life. Not like one of those six Israelis who at my house at the dinner table said, I don't know if there's life after death. I don't honestly know if there's heaven. But when I die, I hope there is. I hope I go there. That's what he said. If that Israeli came to die, that Israeli would not be able to say, I'm going to die and I have eternal life. All that Israeli could say is, I am going to die and I hope we have eternal life. I'm not sure. Because Jesus said in verse 27 and 28 that his sheep have eternal life because he gives it to them. His sheep know that they have eternal life. After all, man has a living soul. Man has an immortal soul that's going to go on forever. The body of man, it's going to die. And we all are going through the frustration of various parts of us not working as good as it should have, and as good as it did in the past. The body of man's going to die. The body will cease to be. But the soul of man, that's going on after death, that will not cease to be. And the happiest state for the soul of man is a state of eternal life, not eternal death. Man's soul yearns for the eternal happiness of eternal life, not the eternal sadness. Man's soul yearns for the eternal health of eternal life, not eternal sickness. Man's soul yearns for the eternal joy of eternal life, not eternal gloom. Man's soul yearns for the eternal freedom from pain and crying and death and cancer and diabetes and everything else. Those are all from eternal life. And Jesus says in verse 28, I give unto them eternal life. And at that dinner table, I told that Israeli, I don't hope that I have eternal life. I know that I have eternal life. And they looked at me and thought, which loony farm did you come out of? And I told them, I know I have eternal life because there's one word in verse 28 that Jesus did not use, and that's the word will. In verse 28, Jesus did not say, I will give unto them eternal life. In verse 28, Jesus said, I give right now unto them eternal life. And that's the difference in verse 28 between I give unto them eternal life with what he said, with what he did not say, I will give unto them eternal life. If Jesus gave right away eternal life, then the sheep know it. They know it. That's why Cheryl did not come into Grossmont Hospital and say, I'm going to die and I hope that I have eternal life. I'm going to die and I hope that I will get eternal life. Because Jesus did not say in verse 28, I will give unto them eternal life. The true sheep of Jesus, they know they have eternal life because he said in verse 28, I give them eternal life right now. And they know they have that gift of eternal life and they're happy about that. Happy about that. They're happy because they have an assurance, what the Bible calls, what him calls, what Fanny Crosby called, a blessed assurance. Because Jesus said in verse 28, I give unto them eternal life. Eternal life's a gift. It's a gift. Eternal life is not bargained for. No one can negotiate with God for eternal life. No one can make a deal with God and get that gift. Eternal life is not sold. No one can buy eternal life. Not like Barry Minkow, who when he had so much money and his mother came to him in his big old office and said, Barry, you need eternal life. And Barry told his mother, eternal life, how much does that cost? Eternal life cannot be purchased by man because eternal life is a free gift of God. And the sheep of Jesus are in a state of eternal gratitude to Jesus for giving them the free gift of eternal life. And Jesus followed by saying in verse 28, and they shall never perish. They have eternal life, which frees them from eternal destruction. They have eternal life, which frees them from being eternally lost. What a savior. Let's pray. Thank you so much, Lord Jesus, for giving eternal life, all that you do for your sheep, unbelievable. So we're just so grateful. In Jesus' name, amen.
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6: Here's my question. Do you need a personal spiritual revival? Say, well, I don't know. How can I tell if I need one? Let me ask you a few questions. Was there a time in your Christian life when your passion for Christ was stronger? Was there a time in your life when you read God's word more faithfully and were involved in church more than you are now? If so, you need a personal spiritual revival. Was there a time when you shared the gospel more? In fact, you look for opportunities to engage people with the message of Jesus Christ. If so, you need a personal spiritual revival, because these are signs of someone who has left their first love. Jesus said to the church of Ephesus, loose paraphrase, hey, I know you guys are busy. I know you're discerning. I know you work hard. I'm great with that, but let me just tell you something. I have something against you. You have left your first love. So remember, therefore, from where you have fallen, and repent and do the first works quickly. So really, here are the three R's of getting right with God, the three R's of having a spiritual revival personally. Number one, remember. Were things different before? Was your faith stronger before? Remember that, mark it. Number two, repent. Change your direction. Do a U-turn. Number three, repeat. Do the first works quickly. Do those things you used to do. Remember from where you have fallen. So revival starts with you.
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11: 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He's declared to us our worth. 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
10: 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Now, this is a series about who Jesus really is, not the Jesus of popular opinion, but the Jesus of the Bible, God Himself who stepped into our world. The Gospel of John tells us that Jesus Christ took on human flesh and walked amongst us as a man. So that brings up the question a lot of us have asked and wondered, why did Jesus have to become a man? You see, the greatest miracle of all is that God would leave heaven and clothe Himself in human skin. He got tired, he got hungry, his feet got dirty, just like you and me. He came down to where we live so we'd know He understands exactly how we feel.
12: So today, Pastor Jack teaches us that Jesus took our place in judgment by meeting the demands of biblical law that we could never meet. Everything Christ said and did, even his death and resurrection, had a purpose, and that was to bring salvation to everyone who comes to him. Now, with his message called Christ the Word Made Flesh, here's pastor and Bible teacher Jack Hibbs.
11: Chapter 2, it says, "And you being dead in your trespasses and sins and the uncircumcision of your flesh, he has made us alive together with him, for we have been forgiven of our trespasses and sins. And he has wiped out the handwriting of requirements that were against us, which were contrary to us. And he has taken them out of the way, having nailed them to the cross." Do you remember, if you were here Wednesday night, we saw a moment, that projection. Remember of Jesus on the cross and that sign over his head? Remember what that sign said? That sign says, "Jesus Christ, the King of the Jews." And by the way, that's why he was killed. He was killed because he was Jesus Christ, King of the Jews. It's just that they didn't believe him. The statement was true, but they didn't believe him. So they put the accusation over his head, nailed it to his cross, and they killed him. And when that man on that cross, if he was a bank robber or a thief or a mugger, it was put over his head. Once that man died, they took down that accusation and they burned it. Why? The man was dead. What does it mean? That thief who died on the cross paid the societal debt that he owed to the world. When Jesus died on the cross, he died for no sin of his own. He died for all of our sins. Having taken our sins and nailed it to his cross, Jesus in our place died for us. And that accusation of us, of our sinfulness, so to speak, God took down after Jesus had died and burned it in his judgment. And we were freed. This is the gospel. It's incredible that someone would die in our place. It shouldn't be that incredible for us if we have a child or a loved one where there's this natural instinctive response when you love someone. You don't even have to discuss it. You leap in front of that train or that car or in front of whatever it is to save a life. Jesus leapt in front of mankind between heaven and hell and died for us. It's incredible. It's a fantastic thing. Our God is so loving and so awesome for us to do this. He died for us. He was subject to the law and it loomed to consume every human. Yesterday we were at the beach and we're just walking along. This huge Great Dane comes up over this fence. And he just, and he's right there on the boardwalk. And he's just hanging there, big head, and his ears are flopping, and his paws are, and he's barking and barking and barking. That's how the law is. The law hangs over us to intimidate, to show us the perfection of God, and that this is what you must do to get to heaven. You've got to be perfect. You've got to keep everything. And if you miss one point, you're guilty of it all. You've fractured it and you're going to go to hell. And the law stands there and condemns us. And Jesus comes into the world and he keeps the law. He performs it perfectly because it had to be a man. Yet because it was God's standard, it had to be the God-man Jesus. Jesus had to come in the flesh. He had to come. Another thing that we see this morning is this: by becoming the perfect sacrifice, Jesus became the perfect sacrifice for us. The fourth thing that we see this morning is by his humanity, he destroyed the work of Satan. I like this. I want to hear more and more about this. By his humanity, he destroyed the works of Satan. The scripture says in John chapter 12, verse 31, "Now is the judgment of this world, and now the ruler of this world has been cast out," said Jesus. When the gospel, when the kingdom of God came to men among earth, Jesus says, "Now the prince of this world is judged." The prince of this world is Satan. And men, knowingly or unknowingly, love to have him in control. Because he caters to the flesh, he caters to the world, he caters to sin. He's the one that tempts you, entices you. In Colossians 2:15, the scripture says, "Jesus Christ disarmed principalities and powers, and he made a public spectacle of them, triumphing over them in the cross." Jesus thwarted the plan of the angelic or fallen angelic realm. In Hebrews 2:14, The scripture says, inasmuch then as the children have been partakers of flesh and blood, he himself, Jesus Christ, likewise, that through death he might destroy him who had power over death, that is the devil. Isn't that great? Do you appreciate Jesus? Let me put it this way. Are you afraid to die, or do you ever think about death or the pain of death? Well, you can say, hallelujah, Jesus came to take away the sting and its power to all those who trust in Jesus Christ. I have to confess, I'm not afraid to die. I don't believe I'm going to miss a thing down here on earth. This place, I have determined, it's taken me 41 years, but I have concluded it all stinks at best. And the more I read my Bible, the more I get excited about where I'm going. So, you know, come on, Lord, let's go. I will confess, what I don't want to go through is the death process. Just let me get to the death part. I don't want to go through the process. I don't want to be plugged into a machine. You know, I don't want to wither away, you know, but that's God's business. He's determined how we will go. I just don't want to be in pain. Thursday, I found out I had to have an emergency root canal. And this is the fourth or fifth visit to a dentist in my entire life. I've never had a cavity. I don't know what it's like to go to a dentist. And it was like, oh my gosh, I'm going to die. And I went to this guy, and I had to go to this specialist because of the problem of the way the tooth broke like this. And the guy said, I want this to be a pleasurable experience. And I'm thinking, and I go like this. I said to him, great. And I'm thinking, you liar. And I lay down there, and the guy, he just swabs my mouth with a little cotton swab, you know, and I didn't know. Okay, what it smells like bubble gum. That's nice. And I had my eyes closed, because it's really close to your face. I don't want to look at this guy. You know, you're like right there on the guy's face. And he starts to wiggle my jaw. He grabs my face. He's wiggling my face. And I never felt a thing. And then he's vroom, vroom, vroom, vroom. And I didn't feel a thing. Nothing. And it was all done. 48 minutes later and $640 later, he goes, you can go now. And I couldn't believe he was done. All the pain had been taken away. It was nothing there. Jesus came and took the pain away. He took the curse away. He took the power of death away. That's love. That's care. That's a doctor you want to have. Jesus. Very, very exciting. By his humanity, he destroyed the work of Satan. He destroyed the power of the flesh. Christian, don't raise your hand, but if you're a Christian here tonight, or today, this morning, if you're a Christian, you have the Holy Spirit in you. The power has been given to you and I to overcome the demands of our flesh. The Bible says in Romans chapter 6 that we are not under the law, but now under grace, and so that sin shall not have dominion over us. If you keep doing a certain sin, it's because you want to. You want to. Don't tell me you don't want to. Well, I'm really caught up in this, you know, I just can't stop having a vodka tonic. And I know it's bad. Stop. Then stop. Well, I'm trying to stop, man, but I just can't stop. What's that battle all about? It's the flesh saying, hey, take your Christianity and put it in the back seat for a minute. And this battle goes on in your mind if this applies to you, and you come to a conclusion, and you're going to go get, because you're thirsty, a 7-Up, but you walk into a bar to get that 7-Up. That's nuts. You don't go to a bar to get a 7-Up. If drinking's your problem, steer clear of anything and everything that tempts you. Be wise. Be wise as a serpent, harmless as a dove. Be violent against sin. If you're tempted physically with maybe images or pornography or stuff, don't go down the 10 freeway with all those pathetic billboards. Don't go online and get tempted to go onto the internet. If you do, it's because you wanted to. That's a fact. If you're doing a certain sin, it's because you are willing to do that thing. And you can be a Christian and be caught up in this very thing I'm talking about. Just know this. Jesus Christ died to set you free, and you don't have to sin. We do it because we want to. We let down our guard, or we allow ourselves to be weakened. Sin shall not have dominion over us. The power of the flesh, it allures us away. And it's so, so powerful. But greater is he that is in us than he that is in the world. The next thing that we see here is that he destroyed the power of the world. That is specifically the spirit of Antichrist, which 1 John tells us is in the entire world, everywhere, the spirit of Antichrist. I'm not talking about the Antichrist. I'm talking about the spirit of Antichrist, the world. Have you caught on yet the world's going to kill you? Oh, it may dress up sweet, and it may smell real good, but it'll kill you. Be very careful. Also this, he destroyed the power of sin. We've talked on that. We've discussed that. Thank God for God.
13: 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And now, let's get back to today's message. Once again, here's Pastor Jack.
11: The fifth thing we see is that by his humanity, he has become our high priest. You don't need me. You don't need any other pastors. You don't need the Pope. You don't need Billy Graham. You know who you and I need? The one whom the Bible says that there's one mediator between man and God, and that is the man, Christ Jesus. That's what we need. We need him. He is our high priest. Jesus Christ could never have been our high priest if he wouldn't have come to earth. Could he have redeemed us from heaven? I guess he could have done anything he wanted. But he came to earth to tell all of us by his life and by his message that we can relate to him and he can relate to us. That's what a priest is all about. There is no priest if you can't relate to him. Jesus took our clothes on, so to speak. He took on our skin. And a priest not only relates to the people, but he relates to the authority. That's God the Father. The priest is the go-between. Jesus is our priest. My friend, you don't need to confess your sin to anybody anymore but God alone. Read Hebrews chapter 9 and chapter 10 this afternoon. The scripture says there are people who go and offer their confessions before men. Priests, it says in the scriptures, who can never take away sins. But this man, after he once purged our sins, sat down at the right hand of God the Father and is seated in glory on high. You confess to Jesus Christ, who died for you, says the Bible. Of course, you know the scripture, if you confess your sins to him, he's faithful and just to cleanse you from your sins. He's our high priest. He knows our weaknesses. He knows our weaknesses. The high priest is very conscious and very aware. If we were to tell him, Jesus, thus and so, he knows this. Jesus, I can't bear up under this pressure financially, physically, emotionally, the school, the kids, the job, my spouse, the world, I'm dying. And Jesus says, I know exactly how you feel. And the Bible says, I'm going to intercede. I'm going to pray to my Father for you. The priest, Jesus, does this. Isn't that something? He prays for us. And you can't lose because the Bible also says the Holy Spirit's praying for us. And I like that. Wherever two or more are gathered, there he is in the midst. Jesus is praying. The Father is, or the Holy Spirit is praying to whom? The Father. We got to win. We do win. I know it seems tough. I know it feels like we're going under, but we're not going under. He'll see us through. He's a priest. He's dedicated to getting us in, to getting us through. Also, he's very, very faithful at dealing with all of our fears. Do you have any fears? We all have fears. We hate them. We should hate them. But we have fears that plague us. They often keep us shrouded from doing anything. Many Christians, I think most Christians than not, most Christians, maybe it's true for half or more than half of this sanctuary, even here right now this morning, most Christians don't do anything for God because they're afraid of failing, which is a trick from Satan, because what they wind up really doing is stepping right into Satan's trick. They don't do anything for God for fear of failing. So what happens in the end, they wind up having lived in a life that never had any influence for God whatsoever. Rather than trusting God to live his word out in their lives, their cowardice, and they just hide, and they bury, as Jesus says, their talent in the ground. Because the enemy will whisper, we have fears. We're afraid that we're not going to be accepted. One of the strong personal things that we deal with in our psychology as humans is if we go into a room or into a gathering, into a place, will we be accepted? And the Bible tells us that in Christ Jesus, he has made us acceptable in the beloved. Ephesians 1:6 tells us, he has made us acceptable in the beloved. We're acceptable to God. By his humanity as our high priest, becoming our high priest, he has made us acceptable. He's taken away our fears. He has taken away our weaknesses. He has taken away our fears. As high priest, he is for us and will be there for us for all time. The Bible says that Jesus Christ is forever a high priest for us. One of the great books of the Bible that you can read right now to stay current on what God is doing in your life is to read the book of Hebrews. It talks about your priest, Jesus. The sixth thing we see this morning is by his humanity, he has enabled God's prayers, or God's promises, I'm sorry, God's promises. By Jesus coming to earth, he has enabled or enacted or put into power the promises of God. God's promises in this book, get a load of this. This is something. The Bible says that Jesus is the Word of God, right? I mean, it says that he is the Word of God. He is the Word. And he has always been. But then it says, as we saw in John chapter 1, verse 14, that that word became flesh. Well, isn't it amazing that we could argue that right here in your lap is the nature and the personality, the will, the power, the knowledge, the revelation of God in this book on your lap. And the wonderful thing about that is that this book is pregnant with promises. How do we get them? By Jesus Christ becoming a man. He has bridged us between God and his promises in a lost and lonely world. Jesus has brought us together to meet. The Bible says that we were once alienated from the commonwealth of Israel as Gentiles, but through Jesus Christ, he has manifested to us the promises. God has made us promises, and he's going to answer and fulfill those promises. He's enabled our relationship to God. Jesus, as we said earlier, is the way, the truth, and the life, and no one goes to the Father but through him. Now, did you hear that? But through him and him only. Well, Jack, I'm a really good person. That doesn't count. Unacceptable. Well, I've been a church member all my life. Unacceptable. I've read my Bible 10 chapters a day all my life. Unacceptable. I've tithed $1 million. Unacceptable. What is acceptable? That we come to Jesus Christ, recognizing that he's the only way, the truth, and the life. No one comes to the Father but through him. The second thing is that he's enabled our communion with God. Not only does God want us and he brings us through Jesus, but God wants us in a very intimate way. I love this consideration here. Yes, God loves us, but he likes us. He likes us. You know, it's something when somebody says, well, I love you. You know, there's almost like this thing where you got to love people. There's people that live in your house. You got to love them. You got to. But do you like them? If you like them, you like to hang out with them. If you like them, you want to be with them. Jesus likes us. Isn't that a trip? Well, Jack, you're blowing my mind now with that one. Friday day and Friday night, I was teaching up at a youth camp. And I told the kids about the book of Zephaniah chapter 3, where it says in there that the Lord will spin around in heaven when we get there. Remember, we've taught on this before, that the Lord is going to spin around with singing those who love him. And normally when you state that verse in Ecclesiastes 3, 14 through 17, it's kind of a wild thing because normally adults just go, I really don't think that literally. I don't think God is going to really spin around or anything. And it says that he will sing. In fact, in the Hebrew, it's sing loudly. I don't think he's going to sing loudly. That would be really, you know, something. Well, you know what? When you say that verse to 400 junior hires, you know what they said? They all go, bomb! Bomb! That means something really great, I guess. When I told them that God was going to spin around them and sing with joy when they get to heaven, those kids got it. All right. You know, it's us old fogies. It's, well, God, will you calm down, please? God, act your age. No. Communion, he's nuts about us. He loves us. Also this, by his humanity, he has enabled God's promises by enabling us to be adopted. He's adopted us into the family. How could that have ever happened? Unless Jesus Christ come to earth in human flesh. There's no other way. He had to come. And finally this, go with me here. The seventh one is this. By his humanity, we can be elevated. This is what you're looking for. This is what you really want anyway, you and I. We want to be appreciated. We want to be known. We want to have identity. We want to come from this fallen state that we're in. All of us can tell a story about this. Either some of us have come through it because God brought us through and now we're in the family. Being born again is the ultimate elevation for the human. This means that we've been delivered from our fallen state, from our fallen condition. Maybe you're in here this morning and you're doing drugs and stuff, or you're just trying to maybe exercise or put enough makeup or body stretch, I don't know, to just live forever, but it's not working. It's not supposed to work. It's not supposed to work. We're fallen. We're dying. But the inside of us will live forever. The emotion, the thought, who you are, your imagination, the person that you are will live forever. Jesus Christ died on the cross to elevate mankind out of death and out of decay into life.
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0: sometimes I'll let you go through some experiences where you realize, no, no, you're not all that. 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But you're not all that. You have some problems. You have some weaknesses. You have some besetting sins. See, if all you do is evaluate yourself, you get a wrong perspective. That's why you got to have some people in your support system who love you enough to tell you the truth.
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8: You are God's field. You are God's building. So the first element in a healthy church is the recognition that the church belongs to God. It doesn't belong to the pastor. It doesn't belong to the elders. It doesn't belong to the board. It doesn't belong to the denomination. It doesn't belong to the largest contributors. It doesn't belong to the government. It belongs to God.
9: Ownership of the church. It is indeed the Lord's. Welcome to Study Verse by Verse with Pastor Leighton Sheely. Today, we are back in 1 Corinthians chapter 3, passing inspection. There is an inspection that goes on here, and the Apostle Paul lays it out for the church at Corinth and you and I today. Let's catch up with Pastor Leighton Sheely and find out what that inspection is all about on Study Verse by Verse.
8: Now let's begin reading in chapter 3. It says, Paul writes, "Dear brothers and sisters," so we know that he is writing to fellow Christians because he describes them as brothers and sisters. Those are terms that are reserved for those that are in the family of God. We're brothers and sisters in the family of God. "When I was with you, I couldn't talk to you as I would to a spiritual people. I had to talk to you as though you belonged to this world, as though you weren't even Christians at all. Or as though you were infants, babes in the Christian life, I had to feed you with milk, not solid food, because you weren't ready for anything stronger." Now, one thing we find when we look through the scriptures is that Paul had a highly refined ability to be offensive. He mastered being offensive. I mean, you look at the book of Acts, everywhere he goes, he offends somebody. He caused riots, they beat him up, and he doesn't seem to take the hint. He's just a naturally offensive person. And what he's saying is, he's standing in front of his congregation, he's saying, "You're all a bunch of babies." That's what he's saying. "You're acting like babies." Well, what do babies act like? Well, babies are characteristically selfish. Everything revolves around them. They demand others to feed them and to play with them and to give them attention. And they personify the "it's all about me" philosophy. By contrast, a mature person is considerate of others, thinks of others, helps others, tries to meet the needs of others. Now, it's cute for a baby to act like a baby. It's not cute when the person's 25 and still acting like a baby. There comes a point at which it's time to grow up. And what Paul is saying is, time to grow up. You're still acting like babies. In fact, he couldn't even speak to them as though they were Christians because they were so immature in their faith. And you know that there are some people who believe that just receiving Jesus Christ as Lord and Savior is it. You receive Jesus Christ as Lord and Savior, you come, you sit, and you warm a pew, and you

0: wait to either die or for him to come and get you. And they miss the point that receiving Jesus Christ as Lord and Savior is only the beginning of a process of maturing and growth that should take place every day of our lives and when we step into eternity. When we step into eternity, we're not going to sit around on clouds and strum the harps. We're going to be learning throughout all of eternity. And you still aren't ready, for you are still controlled by your sinful nature. You know, one of the measures by which we can mark progress in our maturing is in our ability to control our sinful nature. And if we are continuing to be controlled by our sinful nature, then we've got a problem. We're not growing. And we're supposed to grow. Now, controlling our sinful nature is a struggle. So if you, as a Christian, haven't had a struggle in a while, you got a problem. You're not growing. Because we as Christians, we struggle. We struggle against our sinful nature. We struggle against this world and the allurements that are constantly bombarded upon us. We struggle against a spiritual warfare that's taking place all around us. Christians struggle. And if you're not struggling, join the war. We need you. And it says, you are jealous of one another and quarrel with each other. Doesn't that prove you are controlled by your sinful nature? Aren't you living like people of the world? When one of you says, I am a follower of Paul, and another says, I follow Apollos, aren't you acting just like people of the world? You see, jealousy and quarreling are indicators of immaturity. If we're immature, then we get jealous when somebody has something we don't have and we want. Now, that's true, and you know, if they have a home or the car or a job or a spouse or whatever it is that they might have. It's also true in churches where somebody looks like they pray better than we do, or they know their Bible better than we do, or whatever the case might be. And if we're immature, we're going to respond with something like, huh, they think they're all that. You know? But if we're mature, then we're going to look on that person and say, you know what? That person looks like they know how to pray. That person looks like they know how to read their Bible and understand their Bible. And I need to improve in those areas. Maybe if I ask them, they can help me. You see, God designed it so that each and every one of us have strengths and each and every one of us has weaknesses. And the reason that we have strengths and weaknesses is so that we can give to others from our strengths and we can receive from others in our areas of weakness. If we don't know how to pray, then we need to find somebody who does and say, hey, can you teach me how to pray? If we don't know how to read our Bible, then we need to find somebody who does and say, can you teach me how to read my Bible? We need to be mature in the way that we handle it. After all, who is Apollos? Who is Paul? We're only God's servants, busboys, through whom you believe the good news. Each of us did the work the Lord gave us. I planted the seed in your hearts, and Apollos watered it, but it was God who made it grow. It's not important who does the planting or who does the watering. What's important is that God makes the seed grow. You see, it's all about Jesus. It's not about the workman. Paul founded the church, Apollos nourished the church, but they weren't really important. What was really important is that God makes the seed grow. You see, it's all about God, and Jesus is God. And Jesus said, I will build my church. I will build my church. So we should never say something like, look at the church so-and-so built. Because if it's really a church of Jesus Christ, then it wasn't so-and-so who built it. It was Jesus Christ. Because Jesus Christ said, I will build my church. The one who plants and the one who waters work together with the same purpose. What is he saying? He says we should work together as a team. We each have our own parts. We have our different callings. We have our different spiritual gifts that we've been given. But God is the one who's orchestrating all of these parts to accomplish his work. And our goal is to work together in God's work. And both will be rewarded for their own hard work. You know, the Bible teaches clearly that God rewards based on individual merit. Now, I want to say that again because that might catch some of you by surprise. The Bible clearly teaches that God rewards based on individual merit. Now, we're not saved by individual merit. We're not saved by individual merit. We're saved by grace. But some of us are going to have greater treasures laid up in heaven for us because of the decisions and the sacrifices we chose to make while we were here on earth. Now, rewards are mentioned again later in this chapter, so we're going to expand on that in just a moment. But at this point, verse 9, Paul now directs his attention towards six elements that are present in a healthy church. The first element is found in verse 9. For we are both God's workers, and you are God's field, and you are God's building, Paul writes. And so when we look through the scriptures, we find that the church is the assembly of believers. We find that the church is described with various metaphors. For instance, we're called in some places a family. In other places, we're called a body. In some other places, we're called a flock. In fact, that was Jesus' favorite description of us. And here, Paul uses the metaphors field and building. And what he says is, you are God's field. You are God's building. So the first element in a healthy church is the recognition that the church belongs to God. It doesn't belong to the pastor. It doesn't belong to the elders. It doesn't belong to the board. It doesn't belong to the denomination. It doesn't belong to the largest contributors. It doesn't belong to the government. It belongs to God. This is not Pastor Layton's church. It's not Pastor Sheely's church. It's God's church. Pastor Layton and Pastor Sheely are merely busboys here serving God. Now, a second element of a healthy church is found in the next verse, verse 10. Because of God's grace to me, I have laid the foundation like an expert builder. Now, that may first strike you as sounding rather arrogant of Paul to claim to have laid a foundation like an expert builder, but look at that, how he prefaces his comment. He says, because of God's grace to me. And what he's doing there is he's saying, it's all God. I'm giving the glory to God. I could not do what I'm doing if it wasn't for God. God gets all the glory. So now, the second element of a healthy church is that it must be well designed. It must be well architected. Physical buildings have to be well designed, well architected, in order to withstand storms and earthquakes. And likewise, healthy churches need to be well designed, they need to be well architected, in order to weather spiritual storms and spiritual earthquakes. They need competent staffs and adequate tools and effective policies and procedures and balanced budgets for their situation and mission, all assembled according to scriptural principles. Now, there's a third element that is found here of a healthy church, and that is that it is not personality-centric. Paul writes concerning the foundation he laid, now others are building on it. In other words, the work does not revolve around a single person, one charismatic superstar. We've all seen what happens to churches when they have been built around a charismatic superstar and that superstar leaves the scene for whatever reason. The church collapses. No healthy church is built around one charismatic superstar or one person. The foundation should be so well established that others can continue to build on it.
1: It is the Lord's, and it needs to stay that way. Celebrityism? No place for it. Not in God's church. This has been Study Verse by Verse with Pastor Layton Sheely from Church of the Highlands here in San Bruno. If you'd like to know more about the church, we invite you to visit our website, highlands.us. You'll be able to find out a bit more about us, take advantage of resource materials we've got posted there, learn about our location and our service times. You're more than welcome to join us here at Church of the Highlands in San Bruno. Our website, highlands.us. That's highlands.us. Have a great weekend. Until Monday, God bless.
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3: In 1796, George Washington made one of the most consequential decisions in American history. He chose not to seek a third term as president. So why does that matter? Because America was not built on permanent rulers. It was built on ordered liberty. Faith teaches that authority is a stewardship, not a possession. Leaders are accountable to God for how they use power. And why does that still matter today? Because republics survive when leaders respect limits and citizens defend them. Washington's lesson still stands. A republic is preserved when power has limits, and public service remains a duty to God and country, not a path to personal rule.
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10: 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I'm Sharon Knotts, thanking you for joining us today because we know faith comes by hearing and hearing by the Word of God. Today's message by my father, Brother Hardy, is entitled The Spirit, in which he defines the terms and usages, operations and gifts of the Spirit, as well as defining the Holy Spirit versus the Sonship Spirit. In addition, you will understand how the Spirit of God, the spirit of man, and the spirit of the evil one operate in the world, both visible and invisible. All this and more in our message, The Spirit.
11: If you do not have the new nature of Christ, you don't belong to Him. You can call yourself whatever you want. That doesn't mean a thing. You can go through all kinds of rituals. That doesn't make you a child of God. You have to be born again. 2 Peter 2:4 says that we are partakers of the divine nature, the God-like nature, and we partake of it because we receive this sonship spirit that places us as sons. And if Christ be in you, the body is dead because of sin, but the spirit is life because of righteousness. The body is dead because of the sin it produces, and we're to keep it dead. Paul said, I'm crucified with Christ, I die daily. How many say amen? But the Spirit is life because of righteousness, because the Spirit of the Son of God produces righteousness. And righteousness is the evidence that you got born again in a new life. But if the Spirit of Him that raised up Jesus from the dead dwell in you, He that raised up Christ from the dead shall also quicken your mortal body by His Spirit that dwelleth in you. And here's another misunderstood verse. This is the 11th verse I quoted. Quicken your mortal body that's in you. Doesn't mean raise it from the dead, because your body has to die first. And here the mortal body means subject to physical death. But the Spirit of Christ will raise your mortal body from the death of trespasses and sin, because it is producing righteousness. Quicken means to make alive, not necessarily raise from the dead. There's two different words for that. Quicken, to make alive. To resurrect is a different word. We are dead in trespasses and sin. He that liveth in pleasure is dead while he or she liveth. And if you stay dead spiritually and die physically, you shall remain eternally dead. And that means separation from the fellowship of God, because you don't know God anymore. You're not experiencing God anymore. 12th verse, 8th chapter. Therefore, brethren, we are not debtors to the flesh to live after the flesh, old nature. Here in these verses in the 8th chapter, take flesh, old nature. Spirit is new nature. Old nature, spirit. New nature, spirit. For if we live after the flesh, we shall die. And hear it again, he's talking about a spiritual death, because whether we live after the flesh or not, or live by the Spirit, if Jesus don't come, we're going to die physically. The only thing that's going to cancel you from dying physically is the raptured. So it don't make any difference whether you live spiritually or carnally, you're going to die physically. But if, according to the 13th verse, if you live after the fleshly nature, follow the fleshly spirit, you shall die. Of course, some people don't believe you can backslide, but that's not what the scripture says. But if you through the spirit do mortify the deeds of the body or the flesh, you shall live. You shall live. You have spiritual life. And if you live until you die physically, having spiritual life, you shall live eternally. If I die once, I won't have to die no more spiritually. If I become born again and live after the Spirit. 14th verse of the 8th chapter. For as many or everyone that are led by the Spirit of God, they are the sons of God. Everybody talking about heaven ain't a going there. 15th verse. For you have not received the spirit of bondage, and if you're following me in your Bible, the spirit in your Bible has got a small S, don't it? Even they realized that it wasn't the Holy Ghost they were talking about in this verse, where they missed it in a lot. For you have not received the spirit of bondage, again to fear, but you have received the spirit of adoption, whereby or through it you are able to say, Abba, Father. No devil's going around and calling God Abba, Father. That's a family term of affection. 16th verse. The Spirit itself, but because in the Greek it's he, she, or it, it should have been translated the Spirit himself. Although the word pneuma is a neuter noun, the Spirit is a person, not a thing. The Spirit himself. And in the 16th verse, the first word spirit is interpreted with the capital S, meaning the Holy Spirit himself bears witness with our spirit, little s, that we are the children of God. How do you know you're saved? Because somebody tells you. The Holy Ghost begins to bear witness with your spirit. You're a child of God. You know that you're saved because God has sent forth, according to Galatians 4:6, the Spirit of his Son Jesus into your heart, crying, Abba, Father. You got sin in your life. You can't look up and address God as Father. Your heart condemns you. If you're living carnal and out of the will of God, you can't say, Abba, Father. Your heart condemns you because there's something wrong on the inside. There's not a right relationship with the Father. To say Abba Father means to jump up on your Father God's lap and look him right in the eye and say, Abba Father, I love you. And God hugs you and says, I've always loved you and I always will love you. You, according to Corinthians 5:17, in order to be saved, you have to be born again, according to Jesus in the 3rd chapter of John. And according to 2 Corinthians 5:17, you have to become a new creature, a new creation. God doesn't patch you up and give you a rusty halo and battered wings and a moth-eaten garment to let you fly around heaven on a harp singing, I don't have nobody. God makes you a new creation. You can understand it by the caterpillar and the butterfly. That thing comes out as an old wiggly worm And they're coming out about this time of the year. I remember when I was a kid, I'd get the wiggly worms and I'd chase the girls all over the schoolyard throwing it on them. But that wiggly worm will get out there and eat everything in sight. And when it gets so full it can't eat no more, he'll go and spin a cocoon. He goes in a wiggly worm that the girls don't like. And he stays in there and he goes through a metamorphosis. And that's two Greek words, meta after and morphosis form after form, a change. Just like we are being changed from glory to glory as of the Spirit of God. And at the right time when the change is finished, he eats a hole in the end of it. Instead of looking for a wiggly worm, out comes a beautiful butterfly. And the girls love the butterflies. They don't like the wiggly worms. They want to have the butterfly experience. And when we become a new creation, 2 Corinthians 5:17, if any man be in Christ, he is a new creature. Old things pass away. And you're no more like the wiggly worm, earthbound. You're like the butterfly, heaven-bound. You can flutter all over the place. The wiggly worm can't get off the ground, but the butterfly can fly, and he's free. Got a new nature, not a patched-up nature. Not battered wings and an old moth-eaten robe. Brother, we got on the robes of righteousness. We're a new creation. But when we're just saved, we're just a baby. And the image of God is real faint. But oh, as we go to church, sit under the word and ingest the word and pray and eat that good word of God, we begin to mature like a baby does when it eats that milk. It begins to change. The attributes of a grown adult's there, but it hadn't come to maturity yet. When you get born again, the attributes of the powerful living Jesus is there, but it hadn't come to maturity yet. I'm talking about the attributes of signs and wonders and miracles and the Spirit and the power to deliver mankind. It's there, but you got to keep on eating on the Word. And you got to eat some bread, for man shall not live by bread alone, but by every word of God. You got to get a strong diet. How many say amen? And as you get this Word and this bread, you begin to change, and they see more and more and more and more and more Jesus in you. I remember when I was teaching this in my message, New Creations, and I came to 2 Corinthians 3:17, and it said in the 16th verse, the Lord is that Spirit, and where the Spirit of the Lord is, there is liberty, and we were all with open or unveiled face, beholding as in a glass the glory of the Lord, are being changed. We're being changed, the Greek says. We are being changed. And I said, God, how will I illustrate that? How shall I illustrate 3:17? We all with open face beholding as in the glass the glory of the Lord are changed into the same image. And he spoke to me and said, Polaroid. And I knew what he meant. How many knows what a Polaroid camera is? What happens when you take a picture of the Polaroid camera? You get somebody in there and you push it and something goes, and out comes a piece of film. But all you can see is a bunch of blackness and a little bit of light. But as you wait, an image begins to appear. Amen. And the longer you wait, the image gets more definitive and clearer and clearer. And when the process is finished, it's an absolute duplicate of what it took. Amen. And brother, when we get saved, it's a faint image of Jesus. But as, like that wiggly worm, we eat the word of God and the bread of God, we're being changed. We're being changed. I don't have to put on some kind of a uniform with a collar backwards or some kind of a robe to let people know I'm saved and I'm a preacher.
10: Amen. What an illuminating message by God's servant, Brother Hardy, the Spirit, defining the terms, usages, operations, and gifts of the Spirit of God. You know, some claim that the Holy Spirit and the Holy Ghost are two different entities. Is this true? Also, what is the difference between the Holy Spirit as the third person of the Godhead and the gifts and operations of the Spirit? These questions are clearly answered in this message. Brother Hardy also addresses the importance of the baptism of the Holy Spirit. Do all believers receive the baptism upon salvation, Or is this the sonship spirit, which Paul called the spirit of adoption, whereby we cry, Abba, Father? Furthermore, if God is a spirit, does he have a body? Or is he bodiless? What about angels and demons? Are they the same or are they different? And how do they operate in the spiritual arena? These are just some of the questions that are answered in this exciting teaching. Why not arm yourselves with these spiritual concepts from the revealed truth of God's Word and unveil some of the mysteries of spiritual warfare? The Spirit can be ordered on CD for a love gift of $10 or more for the radio ministry. 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
8: When you come to know Jesus, if you confess Christ as your Lord this morning, you're going to be justified and regenerated at the same time. But there are two different things. One is the objective work of Christ for you on the cross 2,000 years ago. The other is the subjective work of the Holy Spirit in your heart, not 2,000 years ago, but right now.
12: Hi, I'm Caleb, and welcome to Building Your House with Tim Brown, pastor of Calvary Chapel Fremont. The Bible says that unless the Lord builds the house, they labor in vain who build it. Building Your House is a verse-by-verse study through the Bible. 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
8: Hi, good morning. Yeah, if you need a Bible, raise your hand up. They'll get it to you. Isaiah 38 this morning, verses 1 through 6. And let's read together. In those days, Hezekiah became mortally ill. And Isaiah the prophet, the son of Amoz, came to him and said to him, "Thus says the Lord, set your house in order, for you shall die and not live." And then Hezekiah turned his face to the wall and prayed to the Lord and said, "Remember now, O Lord, I beseech you, how I walked before you in truth and with a whole heart and have done what is good in your sight." And Hezekiah wept bitterly. And then the word of the Lord came to Isaiah, saying, "Go and say to Hezekiah, thus says the Lord, the God of your father David, I have heard your prayer. I have seen your tears. Behold, I will add 15 years to your life. I will deliver you and this city from the hand of the king of Assyria, and I will defend this city." So, Father, in the name of Jesus, we pray your blessing on the reading and the teaching of the Word of God, and may we have an ear to hear what the Spirit is saying to the church. In Jesus' name, amen. Amen. Go ahead and be seated. If there is a roaring lion running at you, and you know that you're his next meal, would you want a slingshot or a high-powered rifle? Well, if your name's David, you'd want a slingshot, but your name, you're not David, so you'd want a high-powered rifle. But what if your high-powered rifle jammed? The thing meant to unjam the jam you're in is jammed up, which means you're in a pickle, right? And that's exactly where Hezekiah finds himself right now. See, when the weakness of the flesh and the attractiveness of the world and the hostility of the devil come roaring at you, and they will and they have. Maybe they are right now. Do you want the power of positive thinking Or do you want the power of faith-filled prayer? Of course, you want prayer. But if your prayer life is jammed up, and you all know what I'm talking about there, if your prayer life is jammed up, you truly are in a jam. And when your prayer life gets jammed up, this jams up life even more. What is it about prayer that jams up your life, or what can get jammed up about your prayer life? Well, you don't pray enough. Any preacher can make any church feel guilty any Sunday preaching a prayer, sermon on prayer. Have you prayed enough this week? Well, I pray 10 minutes a day. Only 10 minutes a day? Are you serious? Okay, I pray 15 minutes a day. Only 15 minutes a day? Are you serious? I think any preacher can make any congregation feel guilty because they don't pray enough. Or really, you don't know what to pray about. Like with this Hamas-Israel thing. Okay, I can pray that Israel wins or Hamas is defeated and goes away. And I guess that's good enough to pray. But beyond that, do I pray about borders? Do I pray about a new president for Israel? I'm not sure what to pray about sometimes. Or you ask me to pray for your 80-year-old aunt in Minnesota, and she's on the doorstep of death, and she's been that way for 10 years, and ask for the Lord to heal her. You know, maybe she just wants to go be with Jesus. And sometimes I really don't know how to pray the way that I should. And so I can get jammed up in my prayer life because of that. Or I can pray, but I don't pray in faith. And you all know what that's about too. We pray ritual prayers. We pray, you know, prayers that were obligatory prayers. And sometimes our prayers aren't with faith. And the thing, prayer, which is meant to unjam life, gets jammed up itself, which gets us in a double kind of a jam. And this is where Hezekiah finds himself here. He finds himself in a jam. But through prayer, he comes into the presence of God. Through prayer, God delivers him. Through prayer, Hezekiah gets out of a jam. But what I want to show you this morning is that effective prayer has a beginning point. You just don't pray out of thin air, if you would. And spiritually, and I'm going to be talking to you about something that's very real, but in our minds it can get really kind of abstract. So I'm going to try to make it concrete for you this morning. But effective prayer has a very definitive, a very well-known, established starting place. And that's what I want to talk to you about this morning. An unjammed prayer life, it flows from a place that Hezekiah's prayer here is going to demonstrate to us. So I want to take the history of the story here, Hezekiah getting sick, and Isaiah saying, set your house in order for you're about to die. And then he prayed and God delivered him. I want to put that on the back burner right now, okay? So kind of put it back there and let it simmer. And I want to bring something else to your attention this morning. I want to talk to you about the temple, whether it be the tabernacle or the temple, and the layout of the tabernacle and the temple, and how it relates to Hezekiah and his praying. So let's go to that next slide. We know that the temple of the tabernacle, each of them, they had three different compartments, three different divisions. There's the courtyard, there's the holy place, and then the Holy of Holies. And each of these divisions, each of these places in the tabernacle temple, they're meant to teach us something about God and about the Christian life and our response to God. There in the courtyard, you have the altar of burnt offering. So if you were to come into the temple, this is the courtyard where back in the days of Moses, any male Jew could come. There was the altar of burnt offering and the bronze laver. On the altar of burnt offering, obviously, they would take the sacrificial animals, the bulls, the goats, the rams, the lambs. They would take them and they would slit their throats, drain the blood, split their bellies open, take out all of the guts. And then they would part it out and they would take some of the blood and they would pour it at the base of the altar. But they would take that animal, whether it was a guilt offering, a sin offering, a peace offering, a whole burnt offering, and they would place it on the altar of burnt offering. And then the bronze laver there was for the priests to wash in. But obviously what the altar of burnt offering represents, it's the cross of Jesus Christ. It represents there for us the sacrifice for our sins. Because in the guilt offering, the sin offering, the offer would come, they'd place their hands upon the animal, and they'd confess their sins over the animal. God would transfer the guilt of the offerer to the animal, and the animal would be destroyed instead of the offerer. Substitutionary atonement, substitutionary sacrifice. And so what the altar of burnt offering there represents is justification. The bronze laver filled with the water represents the cleansing of the Holy Spirit. When you come into New Testament theological terms, we have the altar of burnt offering representing justification, the bronze laver, the work of the Holy Spirit, representing regeneration. And those together eventuate, result in your salvation. Justification has to do with the work of Christ for you on the cross. Regeneration has to do with the work of the Holy Spirit inside of you, making you come alive. Those are not synonymous terms. They represent two different works. I believe they're simultaneous works in the life of the believer. When you come to know Jesus, if you confess Christ as your Lord this morning, you're going to be justified and regenerated at the same time, but they're two different things. One is the objective work of Christ for you on the cross 2,000 years ago. The other is the subjective work of the Holy Spirit in your heart, not 2,000 years ago, but right now. And so the courtyard really speaks of the salvation that we have in Jesus Christ. Now, the second compartment of the temple tabernacle was called the holy place. So there we have the holy place. Inside the holy place is the golden lampstand, the table of showbread, and the altar of incense. The table of showbread represents the loaves of bread there. Those loaves represent the word of God. The golden lampstand, the menorah, represents the illumination of the Holy Spirit. And so when you read your Bible, you're asking the Holy Spirit, God, give me wisdom. Man, I don't understand this, or I want to understand this deeper. Holy Spirit, open my eyes that I might behold wonderful things from your word. And hopefully, now I believe that Bible reading can be just merely an intellectual exercise. Meaning, hey, I'm just going to read, I'm going to sit down, I'm going to read the whole book of 1 Kings right now just to get the whole thing, the whole sweep of the history under my belt. And that's great. That's awesome. There's also where you study and you meditate. And there's the illumination of the Holy Spirit. Lord, shine. Shine. You know, a lot of people, before they come to know Christ, they'll read a Bible verse and they go, what does that mean? That's so stupid. Why do you guys believe this? Are you intellectual Neanderthals or something? You know, why do you believe this? And then they get justified in regenerated. They'll open to the same passage and they'll read it and they'll go, wow, this is awesome. Why? Because they have the illumination of the Holy Spirit. They've come into the holy place. And they're communing with the Word of God. This is the table of showbread. This is the bread that's put out in the holy place once a week. And then the Holy Spirit shining on it. You go, wow, wow, wow. And there's all this incredible discovery as the Holy Spirit speaks to you about the Word of God. And so there in the holy place, we have the Word of God plus the illumination of the Holy Spirit. And that represents revelation. Their salvation, and then when you open your Bible and you read it under the inspiration and the illumination of the Holy Spirit, there's revelation. God is showing you things. God's revealing himself to you. God wants you to know him. He wants to be downloaded into your life, into your heart, into your consciousness, into your mind, into your life. And there in the holy place, there's the revelation. The Holy Spirit illuminating the Word of God leads to illumination. But you might be saying, hey, Tim, you missed a piece of furniture because the altar of incense is in the holy place also. Let's talk about the altar of incense for a moment. In every, I get all of my pictures, pretty much 99.9. I just put Google images and I'll write in Solomon's temple or tabernacle in the wilderness or lion running at you. You know, whatever it happens to be. So I get all my stuff from there. And in every picture, hundreds upon hundreds, the altar of incense is always depicted, always drawn as being in the holy place. And here's what Exodus 30 verse 6 says about that. You shall put this altar, speaking of the altar of incense, which is a picture of prayer. Incense is a picture of prayer going up before the Lord. You shall place this altar in front of the veil that is near the Ark of the Testimony. So where was the Ark of the Testimony? In the courtyard, the holy place, or the what? The Holy of Holies. And so the altar of incense is right in front of the veil, and then if you go through that veil, you go into the Holy of Holies. You shall put this altar in front of the veil that is near the Ark of the Testimony, in front of the mercy seat that is over the Ark of Testimony, where I will meet with you. The Ark of the Covenant, which had in it the Ten Commandments, which represents Mount Sinai, which represents the law, was covered by the mercy seat where the blood was sprinkled, which represents Calvary and the blood of Christ. We have the law, we have the holiness of God and the love of God. In a sense, because of the law, no one can keep the law. We have the judgment of God, but then we have the grace of God. Right there at the heart of God is His holiness and His love, His law and His mercy and His grace. But the altar of incense is outside the veil there. And so again, every depiction has the altar of incense outside of the Holy of Holies in the holy place. And we know that how many times a year could someone go into the Holy of Holies? Once a year, and who was that? The high priest. But we know that twice daily, priests would enter the holy place to take the ashes out of the holy of out of the altar of incense and take out the old ashes and put in new coals and put new incense on it. So this cloud of incense was constantly rising before the Lord. These prayers of worship and intercession and praise were always rising before the Lord. And so we know that if the altar of incense was inside the Holy of Holies, the Holy of Holies would be entered twice a day. But since it wasn't, the altar of incense was there in the holy place. But note this. This is what Hebrews 9, verses 2 through 4 says. This is very interesting. For there was a tabernacle prepared, speaking now of the tabernacle of Moses, the outer one in which were the lampstand and the table and the sacred bread. So the table of showbread, and the lampstand, the menorah. This is called the holy place. Behind the second veil, there was a tabernacle, which is called the Holy of Holies, having a golden altar of incense and the Ark of the Covenant. Now, the author to the book of Hebrews, whoever you think it was, he was an expert when it comes to Old Testament theology and Old Testament events and history and whatnot. This guy was an expert. How could he make such a fundamental mistake as placing, let's go to the next slide there if we could, the next one, yeah. How could he make such a fundamental mistake as putting the altar of incense in the Holy of Holies with the Ark of the Covenant? And I think the reason is this, is that the location of the altar of incense was in the holy place. But its function was to bring you into the Holy of Holies. When you pray, you're before God. When you pray, you're in the presence of God. In the holy place, you have the word of revelation, which is the table of showbread, and the illumination of the Holy Spirit, which is the candlestick. And as God reveals himself to you in his word, this draws you deeper into God, deeper into the things of God. It draws you to prayer. How many of you in your Bible studies, as you meditate upon the word, you just kind of flow into prayer? Because it's just natural, like breathing. Whether you worship the Lord or pray for your family or pray this word into your heart. God, this, your word says this. I don't see this in me. God, make this happen in me, you know. But prayer draws you, you know, if you're in the holy place. Let's go back a few slides. I know I'm messing with the PowerPoint guy this morning, so be sure to tip him afterwards. Go back, go back, go back. Okay, you're there, and you come from the courtyard into the holy place from the right there. And you see the table of showbread on the right, the golden lampstand on your left. But as you're drawn deeper in, deeper into the things of God, you come to the golden altar of incense, which represents what? Prayer. You're drawn into prayer. And the author of Hebrews makes the point that when you begin to pray, even though you're in the holy place, if you would, its function is to bring you into the very presence of God himself. When you pray, you are in the immediate presence of God, the place of presence, the place of communion. You're in the throne room of God. Prayer brings you to the throne room. Because what did God say about the mercy seat that topped the Ark of the Covenant? He goes, that is my what? That's my throne. That, there, is where I'll dwell among you. God calls it his throne. And when you pray, you come into the throne room of God. I've told you about this before, but in one of our last trips to Israel, there, 100 yards to the north of the Dome of the Rock on the Temple Mount, there's a little cupola, this little dome structure. It's called the Dome of the Tablets or the Dome of the Spirits. And there's been some excellent archaeological work done that believes, where these archaeologists believe, that the Temple of Solomon wasn't built where the Dome of the Rock is right now. But it was actually 100 yards north. And that this little cupola, this little place, is actually called the Dome of the Tablets and the Dome of the Spirit, because this was the Holy of Holies. And that little cupola, which is the whole Temple Mount is covered with flagstones, but there it's just bedrock. This is where the Ark of the Covenant was in Solomon's temple. It's incredible to be there and to experience that. I have a picture of me standing under it, you know. I wish I had taken my shoes off because I was on holy ground, but there I was, you know. The Holy of Holies. When you pray, you come into the very throne room of God. And this is what Hezekiah is going to find out. And it's in the presence of God that things get unjammed. In Psalm 73, the psalmist had a real dilemma. He says, I look all around me, and the righteous people are getting persecuted. The righteous people are, they have the worst paying jobs. They're the poorest and all this kind of thing. And the evil people, they're fat and they're happy and they're eating and they're having a good old time, and nothing bad is happening to them. All the righteous people, everything bad is happening to them. And then he says this, until I came into the tabernacle of God, and then I saw their end. Certainly God has set them in slippery places. And he goes on to talk about the destruction of the wicked. When he came into the presence of God, as he looked around him with his unaided reason, he saw that the evil people, the wicked people, they were getting away with all of their sin, all of their wickedness, all of their crime. They weren't being punished. They weren't being judged. No one was bringing them to account for all of their wrong. But as they look upon the righteous of the land, the pious, those that are seeking God with their whole hearts, man, they're having a hard time. He goes, I don't get this. But then God revealed to him in the temple. His heart, his mind became unjammed. in the presence of God. And when you come into the throne room of God via prayer, this is the beginning place of prayer. Know this, when you bow your head and say, "Dear Jesus," you know what? In the spirit, you are in the throne room of God. This isn't something you have to work yourself into. You know, I have to get it into my mind. I have to get into my mind an image of God sitting on the throne. You have to do that. When you pray, "Heavenly Father, in the name of Jesus," you're in the throne room of God. "Our Father who art in heaven," you're in the throne room of God. You're at the center of the universe when you pray. The altar of incense was in the holy place, but this expert who wrote the book of Hebrews says no. It was behind the veil in the same room as the throne of God. Because that's the function of prayer, to bring you before the very presence of God himself. So when you pray, you're in the throne room communing with God. That's an awesome thing. I think we could stop right now and say hallelujah and pass the plate. And I mean the communion plate. We can pass the other plate too if you really want to. But that just blesses me to know that when I bow my head and I say Jesus, I'm before the very throne. Now, in the Holy of Holies,
12: 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You'll find a great map there for directions to our building. There's something for each age group, and we have various outreach ministries to participate in. Remember, unless the Lord builds a house, they labor in vain who build it.
2: Foundations of Freedom, a look at America's founding principles and the leaders who shaped our nation.
3: In 1796, George Washington made one of the most consequential decisions in American history. He chose not to seek a third term as president. So why does that matter? Because America was not built on permanent rulers. It was built on ordered liberty. Faith teaches that authority is a stewardship, not a possession. Leaders are accountable to God for how they use power. And why does that still matter today? Because republics survive when leaders respect limits and citizens defend them. Washington's lesson still stands. A republic is preserved when power has limits, and public service remains a duty to God and country, not a path to personal rule.
13: Knowing God from Harvest with Pastor and Evangelist Greg Laurie.
14: Here's my question. Do you need a personal spiritual revival? You say, "Well, I don't know. How can I tell if I need one?" Let me ask you a few questions. Was there a time in your Christian life when your passion for Christ was stronger? Was there a time in your life when you read God's word more faithfully and were involved in church more than you are now? If so, you need a personal spiritual revival. Was there a time when you shared the gospel more? In fact, you looked for opportunities to engage people with the message of Jesus Christ. If so, you need a personal spiritual revival, because these are signs of someone who has left their first love. Jesus said to the church of Ephesus, loose paraphrase, hey, I know you guys are busy. I know you're discerning. I know you work hard. I'm great with that. But let me just tell you something. I have something against you. You have left your first love. So remember, therefore, from where you have fallen and repent and do the first works quickly. So really, here are the three R's of getting right with God, the three R's of having a spiritual revival personally. Number one, remember. Were things different before? Was your faith stronger before? Remember that, mark it. Number two, repent. Change your direction. Do a U-turn. Number three, repeat. Do the first works quickly. Do those things you used to do. Remember from where you have fallen. So revival starts with you.
13: 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Already know God? Invite others to learn more about what it means to follow Jesus. Answers to questions.
14: Faith stronger before. Remember that, mark it. Number two, repent. 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
7: So you have three sections to Revelation 14. A people, a redeemed people, a saved people, a message that prepares the redeemed to save people, and the event for which the redeemed saved people are prepared. We're going to focus particularly in this program on the message that prepares men and women for the coming of Jesus. We start with Revelation chapter 14, verse 6. Then I saw another angel flying in the middle of heaven, having the everlasting gospel to preach to those who dwell on the earth, to every nation, kindred, tongue, and people. This is God's last day message for humanity. As you look out through biblical history, every time God has a message for humanity that affects the world and affects their eternal destiny, he has sent a messenger to prepare for that event so that as many people would be saved as possible. I want you to think of the first time the world was destroyed by God. It was destroyed by water. In the end times, the world will be destroyed by fire. But if you let your mind go back to the book of Genesis, the world is destroyed by water. Noah, in the Old Testament, was raised up by God at a time the earth was to be destroyed, but he was raised up to send a message to the world. It wasn't God's intent that just a few be saved and one ark be floating. Wouldn't it have been amazing if there were hundreds of arks floating during the flood time because they followed the blueprint of Noah and accepted the true God and were saved? But that didn't happen. It was just Noah and his family. But the point is, God raised up a messenger with a message to prepare for the event. When you look at John the Baptist, Jesus was to come once. And Jesus sent a man, John the Baptist, to prepare the world for his coming. Or you look at Lot in the days of Sodom to prepare the world for his the destruction of Sodom by fire. Or you think of Joseph sent into Egypt to prepare for the coming of the Jews to Egypt at a time of famine. When you look at these great events in the history of humanity, in the Bible history, and you see Noah and John the Baptist and Lot and Joseph, you recognize it would be very strange, it would be unusual, if God did not have a special message for this generation, a special message that was uniquely designed for end time, a special message that met the challenge, that met

0: difficulties of this generation. God has always had a message to prepare people for worldwide events that affect their eternal destiny. God's last day message for the last generation is found where? In the book of Revelation. It is pictured here in the heart of Revelation. Pause for a moment and think about the structure of Revelation. Revelation 1 introduces the eternal Christ. Revelation 2 and 3 talk about the spiritual qualities of the church in every age. Revelation 4 and 5 are an interlude to prepare for the seven seals and the seven trumpets. They talk about worship of the Creator and worship of the Redeemer. Revelation 6 and 7 talk about the seven seals, that is, the impact of the Christian church on the world. Revelation 8 and 9 talk about the trumpets of, that is, the judgment on the Jews, the Jewish nation, the judgment on the Romans, the judgment on apostate Christianity that have rejected God's word, judgment on the Muslims who have come across and attacked Christianity. So the first 11 chapters take you down from the first century to end time. They give you a panoramic view of history. When you come to chapter 12, it's the hinge upon which the whole book turns. Up until chapter 12, you have history being revealed. But in chapter 12, God gives you four episodes. First, Satan is at war with God in heaven. God wins, Satan loses. Second, Satan attacks Jesus on earth. But once again, who wins? Jesus wins, Satan loses. Thirdly, Satan attacks God's people in the Middle Ages. God wins, Satan loses. Then he focuses his attack in Revelation 12, verse 17, says the dragon, Satan, is angry with the woman, goes to make war with the remnant of her seed, his end time people. What's the war on at end time about? What's that about? It's about those who have faith in Jesus, those who are committed to Jesus, those who have been saved by grace, and those who keep his law. Where does this war end? Revelation 13 explains that to you. It leads you to the idea that church and state will unite under the religion of the beast power, when no man can buy or sell, and ultimately there's a death decree. Revelation 13 also tells you that religious liberty will be taken from us, that there will be a union of church and state. Now, where is the message that's designed to prepare all humanity beyond denominationalism, beyond people of a particular religious creed? Where is the message to stand, for people to stand in the crisis of the mark of the beast in Revelation 13 and stand with the remnant in Revelation chapter 12 at end time? Where is there a message that'll do that? It's found in Revelation chapter 14. That's the very message that we're going to study today. Revelation 14:6 is the message that is God's answer to all humanity. It's a message that goes to the ends of the earth to prepare people for the end time. It's a message that is as important in our day as Noah's message was in his day, as John the Baptist's message was in his day. In Noah's generation, very few understood the message of Noah. They lived their lives. They were involved with their families. They were involved with making money, involved with materialistic pursuits. They were involved with the ordinary activities of life. And the Bible says they knew not until the day that the flood came and Noah went into the ark. So today, the world's unconscious of, the world is not cognitive of, a message of God given in Revelation that's an urgent, eternal, universal message, as important as Noah's message was to prepare the world for the coming of the Lord. Then I saw another angel flying in mid-heaven. What does the angel do? Does he float or does he fly? Does he waft his way on the breezes, just guiding along with majestic serenity? Or does he fly as if on an urgent task? If you want to know what flying is like, watch my wife when she runs down the aisles of a church, passing out Bibles during my evangelistic meetings. That's flying. I try to walk with my wife, and I'll tell you, she's always 10 steps ahead of me. That's flying, I'll tell you. Or watch it when she's late for a plane. I'll tell you, we really know how to run through airports. That's flying. You know, flying is not something that you just lollygag and walk along slowly. No, you move. You move. I'll tell you, let you in on a little family secret. When we get to airports, if I'm late for the plane, I walk. If I miss it, I miss it. I'm not running through any airports. My wife takes off. I mean, she goes. She leaves me halfway down in the airport. Now, I'll tell you, it's a wonderful thing to know that God has an end time message that flies. That flies. I remember a time, you know, I was late for a plane. My wife hastened on. And as I got there, I was going to be late. And my wife was already at the door. And she said, "Darling, I've been holding the plane for you." I say, "Thank you, dear." And I get on the plane. I'm so relaxed. That's what flying is like. You have an urgent message. You want to catch a plane. Now, one, you know, the door of that plane would shut. And if I did not have a wife that was quick and fast, I could miss a plane. But you know, when you think of human probation, one day the door is going to shut. One day those that are in, and one day those that are out are going to be out. Just like in Noah's Ark, well, there was a time that Noah preached 120 years. And praise God, many had the opportunity to respond, but they didn't. Well, only Noah and his family went into the ark. But when the door was shut, it was too late. The door was shut. So the angel flies in the midst of heaven. He has the everlasting gospel to preach to those who dwell on the earth. Notice what he's preaching. He's not preaching some new gospel. He's not preaching some new message. The angel doesn't try to shape the gospel to meet the consumer needs of society. The angel preaches something that's eternal, something that's everlasting. And the beauty of the gospel is that it appeals to hearts and minds in every generation. Although society may change, the deepest needs of our fundamental lives are essentially the same. This is a reason why God says he preaches the everlasting gospel. It doesn't simply say the gospel. It's not some new gospel. What's the gospel? We need to look at that, to preach to those that dwell on the earth, to every nation, every tribe, every tongue, every people. This message leaps across linguistic boundaries. It spans ocean. The message touches continents. This is not a message simply for America. It's not a message for Anglos or whites or Hispanics. It's not a message simply for Asians. This is a message for all mankind. It goes to every nation, every tribe, every tongue, every people. One of the reasons why God sends the gospel to the ends of the earth is because the gospel is for everybody. The gospel is for the world. What is this gospel that's to go to the ends of the earth? The Apostle Paul defines the gospel in 1 Corinthians chapter 15. 1 Corinthians chapter 15. The Apostle Paul defines the gospel. And he says, "Moreover, brethren, I have declared to you the gospel which I preached unto you, which you have received wherein you stand." So the Corinthians eventually received the gospel. They stood in the gospel, by which also you are saved, if you keep in memory what I preached to you. In other words, there is no eternal salvation without the gospel. If you keep it in memory, if you choose to live in the gospel, unless you believed in vain. For I delivered unto you, first of all, that which I also received, how that Christ died for our sins. This is the gospel, not a gospel of legalism, not a gospel of works. Christ died for our sins according to the Scriptures. He was buried and he rose the third day according to the Scriptures. So what is the gospel?
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0: So what is the gospel? The gospel is the incredible good news of Christ's life. His perfect life atones for our imperfect lives. He lived the life we should have lived and died the death we should have died. When Christ died on the cross, the guilt and shame of all humanity rested upon him. 2 Corinthians 5, verse 21 says, "He who knew no sin became sin for us." Christ took the guilt, the shame, the condemnation of our sin. Galatians 3, verse 13 says, "Cursed is everyone that hangs on the tree." Hebrews 2, verse 8 and 9 says that Christ would die the death for every human being. So Christ left the glory of heaven. He left the splendor of heaven. He left the worship of the angels. In an act of love, when we were lost, he came and dwelt in human flesh. He came and bore the sins of humanity. He faced the temptation of Satan, and he lived the life we should have lived. He had faced Satan's temptations head on, friend, and he never yielded to those temptations. So Christ gave his life so that we could live eternally. The Bible says in Revelation chapter 14, notice how the Bible puts it. Revelation 14, we're going to go back to verse 6 in Revelation 14. And I saw another angel fly. So here's an urgent message. I saw another angel fly in the midst of heaven, having the everlasting gospel. Here's an eternal message, the message of Jesus, the good news of the cross, the good news that through the power of Christ and the love of Christ we can be saved, saying with a loud voice, "Fear God." He said, I saw another angel fly in the midst of heaven, having the everlasting gospel to preach to them to dwell on the earth, to every nation, kindred, tongue, and people. It is a universal message to every nation, kindred, tongue, and people. You know, I've had the privilege of traveling the world, preaching in probably 100 countries. And as I have preached the world in multiple languages, having my messages translated, I have been so impressed to see what God has done. I remember going to the Olympic Stadium in Moscow and seeing thousands come to Christ and baptizing in Russia in about 3-year period after we had done meetings there, over 3,000 people. I think about India and the city of Chennai and preaching there and seeing scores of churches, new churches planted and raised up, or I think of South or Inter-America, where we were in large stadiums and thousands of people came to Christ. Or Africa, just recently we were in Africa, preached by satellite uplink to 20,000 locations and saw about 200,000 people come to Christ and be baptized. What a privilege it has been to travel the world, Asia, preaching in China, the Word of God. I praise God that the Chinese government gave me a 10-year visa to go in and out of China, and I praise God for the opportunity to preach there, in the Philippines or in Indonesia. What a blessing it has been to travel the world and see the fulfillment of these prophecies in the book of Revelation. But then there's a special message that is given here in Revelation chapter 14, verse 7, saying with a loud voice. What kind of voice? Loud voice. Why? Because God wants us all to wake up and to be ready. Fear God, give glory to him, for the hour of his judgment has come, and worship him that made heaven and earth and the sea and the fountains of waters. Now here is a message to prepare a people for the coming of Jesus. It's a message that is as important for our day as Noah's message was for his day, or John the Baptist's message was for his day, saying with a loud, fear God. The word fear there does not mean fear in the sense of quake or to tremble before God. It means reverence God, respect God. The interesting word there in the Greek language for fear is phoibo, and it means to take God seriously. How do we take God seriously? Remember, we're studying Revelation and letting the Bible explain itself. So let's go to Psalms, Proverbs, Ecclesiastes. And we're going there to the book of Ecclesiastes and to see if we can discover what it means to fear God. In the book of Ecclesiastes, chapter 12 and verse 14, I read this word. Let's go back and read verse 13 and 14 of Revelation of Ecclesiastes, chapter 12, verse 13 and 14. Let us hear the conclusion of the whole matter. Fear God and keep his commandments, for this is the whole duty of man. Wait a minute. Fear God, that is reverence God, respect God, take God seriously and keep his commandments. This is the whole duty of man. For God shall bring every work into judgment with every secret thing, whether it's good or whether it's evil. There are those people who have the idea that if you talk about keeping the commandments, that that is legalism. It's not at all. If you understand that the keeping of the commandments do not save you, that Christ's grace saves you, But we are saved by grace not to disobey God's law, but to keep God's law. We are saved by grace not to turn our backs on God's law, but to live in harmony with it. This is exactly what the Apostle Paul says in the book of Romans, chapter 3. The Apostle Paul points out in Romans 3, verse 31, "Do we then make void the law through faith? God forbid. Yea, we establish the law." So saved by grace, we long to be obedient to Christ. And this is part of God's last day message. First, the gospel, verse 6 of Revelation 14. The gospel goes to every nation, kindred, tongue, and people. Men and women are saved, redeemed by grace. It leads them to fear God, that is, to obey Him and to give glory to Him. How do we give glory to Him? The Bible says, whatever you eat or drink, whatever you do, do all to the glory of God. Our bodies are not a funhouse to be abused. They are temples of the living God to be respected. We eat, we drink to the glory of God. Whatever we do to the glory of God. The places we go, where our feet take us, we go to the glory of God. The things that we see, we say, Lord, consecrate my eyes. Only look at those programs on the YouTube, internet that will bring you glory. Lord, help me to give you glory in everything I hear, everything I listen to. In other words, giving glory to God, we give glory to God in the totality of our lives. For the hour of His judgment has come. Notice it doesn't say the hour of God's judgment will come in the future. It says the hour of God's judgment, what, has come. In other words, we are living in the judgment hour. Revelation chapter 22, verse 11 and 12 puts it this way. He that is unjust, let him be unjust still. He that is filthy, let him be filthy still. He that is righteous, let him be righteous still. He that is holy, let him be holy still. Here is a time when two classes have been developed, the unjust and the just, the righteous and the unrighteous. Everybody has made their final irrevocable decision. There has been a time of judgment, a time of choice. Behold, I come quickly. Verse 12, my reward is with me to give every man according to his work shall be. If Christ is coming to give out His rewards, there must be a judgment before He comes to determine who receives what reward when He comes. In Matthew chapter 12, verse 36, Jesus says this. He says, every idle word that men speak, they shall give account of in the day of judgment. In Jesus' day, the judgment was in the future. When Paul spoke to the church, he said that he reasoned of righteousness and judgment to come. Judgment is future. But when you come to the book of Revelation, it says the clock has struck the hour. We are living in the judgment hour, living in the last days of Earth's history. Then it says, worship Him that made heaven, earth, the sea, and the fountains of waters. What's another name for the one that made heaven, earth, sea, and the fountains of waters? He's the Creator. And if you look at Revelation 14, verse 9, it says the third angel followed them, saying with a loud voice, if anybody worships the beast and his image and receives his mark in his forehead or in his hand. So you have in verse 7, true worship, worship the Creator. You have in verse 9, don't worship the beast. And you have in verse 12, how you avoid worshiping the beast and worshiping the Creator. Here is the patience of the saints. Here are those that keep the commandments of God and the faith of Jesus. So Revelation chapter 14 is a universal message that's to go to the ends of the earth. It's based on the everlasting gospel of God's goodness and grace. It leads us to appreciate the cross of Calvary, and it leads us to have our hearts broken over sin. What is sin? It's the transgression of God's law, 1 John 3, verse 5, verse 4. It leads us to fear God, that is, respect God, reverence God, or take Him seriously. It leads us to give glory to God in every aspect of our lives. It leads us to recognize that the hour of God's judgment is come, that we're living in a unique time of Earth's history. And it leads us to worship the Creator rather than the beast power. Now think about that. Here is a message that goes out to the ends of the earth. Would there be any time in Earth's history that a message to worship the Creator would be more relevant more apropos than this generation in a time when millions believe in evolution. They have the idea that the genes and chromosomes that came together to form the unique biological structure of our personality just happened by chance. They have the idea that we evolved with some Big Bang explosion or out of some amoeba that grew to advanced animal creation and advanced life. But here, God calls us to worship the Creator. The basic conflict in the book of Revelation is over the subject of worship. Revelation 4:11 says, "Thou art worthy, O Lord, to receive glory, honor, and power, because He created all things." And how do we manifest the worship the Creator? It says in verse 12, here is the patience of the saints. They don't worship the beast, they worship the Creator. Here's the endurance of the people of God. They hang on to the truth. How are they identified? Here are they that keep the commandments of God and the faith of Jesus. And one of those commandments says, remember the Sabbath day to keep it holy. 6 days shalt thou labor and do all thy work, but the seventh day is the Sabbath of the Lord thy God. And in it, the Lord created the heaven and the earth.
1: 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And now, a final thought from Pastor Mark.
0: So we pay supreme homage to our Creator out of worship, out of love, out of concern, as we understand that He is our Creator. And He's given us a day upon which to set aside to worship Him. I just praise God for the creative power of Christ. Praise God for the book of Revelation. Praise God that we have a message of the gospel to go to the ends of the earth, to prepare people in the light of the judgment, to live obedient lives and to worship the Creator and not worship the beast. Open your heart to the message of Revelation and let Jesus change your life. Let's pray. Father in heaven, we thank You with all of our hearts for Jesus. We thank You for His love, for His grace, for His goodness. We thank You for the appeal of Revelation to worship our Lord, our Savior, our Redeemer, our High Priest, our coming King, our Creator. We choose to worship You in Jesus' name. Amen.
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3: Foundations of Freedom, a look at America's founding principles and the leaders who shaped our nation.
4: In 1796, George Washington made one of the most consequential decisions in American history. He chose not to seek a third term as president. So why does that matter? Because America was not built on permanent rulers. It was built on ordered liberty. Faith teaches that authority is a stewardship, not a possession. Leaders are accountable to God for how they use power. And why does that still matter today? Because republics survive when leaders respect limits and citizens defend them. Washington's lesson still stands. A republic is preserved when power has limits. And public service remains a duty to God and country, not a path to personal rule.
5: I'm being there so that I can be present with her in her issues, and she can be present in mine.
6: Gary Thomas on Focus on the Family Minute.
5: And then sensitive responsiveness. And this was helpful for me because So often as a guy, our wife says something that's hurting her, and our first thing is, okay, I'm going to fix that. I can take care of that. You're not going to have to deal with that. And what they really want to know right now is that there's this sensitive response. You want to fix it because you don't want to have to live through this with me. That the process matters so much to our wives. And so if you lose trust and emotional availability and sensitive responsiveness, you're on your road to getting further and further and further apart. But those are also three tools that couples can use to begin to rebuild their marriages.
6: More wisdom at familyminute.org.
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13: So he said, a good man bringeth forth good things. Watch this, because it's coming out of his mouth. I want you to get that. You judging me. I'm not judging you. I'm listening to what you say. Watch this. And an evil man out of the evil treasure, and if you please, of his heart, brings forth evil things. So the man is basically evil in his heart, and the evilness will come out of his mouth. Because whatever you're talking about doing is what you're going to end up doing. Did you see that? So an evil man, all these shootings that you see and all these murders that you see, believe me, they're premeditated. So an evil treasure out of an evil treasure bringeth forth evil things, God says. You know it's evil because it's coming out of their mouth before they do it. It's called premeditated. Are you with me, somebody? And if you're premeditated, it means you're thinking on it. It's in your heart and it'll come out your mouth. And when it comes out your mouth, bam. Amen. You got him. Look at verse 36. I got to go. He said, but I say unto you, this is the Lord Jesus. Now watch what he says. He said, but I say unto you that every idle word, underline that word idle in the Greek, it means non-producing. Every word that's non-producing, every word that's an inactive word, he says that men, look at this now, that men shall speak, they shall give account of thereof in the day of judgment. So I said, my God. So what I got out of that was, before you even say anything, you need to say it first to yourself to make sure that it's not, amen, against what God's word is already saying. And it's not a curse on somebody. So before you say it, somebody used to say, think before you speak. You need to think about what you're going to say before you say it. Are you with me, somebody? So you can make sure you say it correctly. Because there's an angel, I believe, God assigned to every one of us the moment we were born. And that angel is a stenographer. And all that angel does is record everything you say. Because when the great white throne of judgment comes and everybody is judged at the great white throne of judgment, the Lord Jesus said he's going to open the books. He's going to open the books. And I wondered, well, what's in the books? And I found out right here, every idle word that you were speaking, every idle word that you were saying, that angel was writing it down in the book. So the Lord will open that book and say, on this day you said such and such and such. On this day you said that. And you'll be without excuse because it's recorded in the books. Did you see that? He said, you'll give an account thereof in the day of judgment. That means at the great white throne of judgment. And now look at verse 37. Here he comes. He said, for by thy words, in other words, by your words, you shall be justified. Watch this now. And by your words, thou shall be condemned. So the Lord is saying, you are getting everything you're having because of the words that you're speaking. So everything that you're saying, you're either going to be justified by the words you speak, or he says you're going to be condemned by the very words you say. So you can't blame other people for what's going on in your life. I don't care what people say about you. What God is concerned about is, what are you saying about yourself? Are you with me, somebody? Can you give him praise? I better leave that alone. Amen. So go to James chapter 3. James, the book of James chapter 3. James has a lot to say about your words coming out of your mouth. James chapter 3. And again, let me say this. It doesn't matter what people are saying about you. And now some people get, I'm so hurt. What happened? So-and-so said so-and-so about me. What, is it true? But if it's true, you need to stop crying. Are you with me, somebody, and do something about it? But if it's a lie, amen, then you still need to stop crying because it's not true. So, amen. And if it's true, you need to repent and get it right. And they've just done you a favor. Is that all right? So now watch this now. James chapter 3, and pick it up at verse 1 for time's sake. I got to go. He says, James starts off, the half-brother of our Lord Jesus Christ. He says, my brethren, and that goes for sisters. He said, be not many masters. In other words, don't be many teachers. In other words, don't know everything. He said, knowing that we shall receive the greater condemnation. Let me translate. That we'll be judged or judged with a stricter judgment because of our thinking or our acting as though we know it. All right, did you see that? So we're going to go into a stricter judgment, amen, and that's just greater condemnation is what James is saying. Now watch verse 2. He said, for in many things, anybody know people that know everything? And don't you say your husband, don't you say your husband. You husbands try to make their wives believe that they know everything so their wives will look up to them and not to another man. My husband's so smart. If you want that money for that new dress, sister, just go home and say, my husband is so smart. That's the smartest man I know. I'm so glad I married him. Any cute, he's just so smart. He said, how much you want? How much is that dress? Look at verse 2 now. Come on, watch this. Look at verse 2. He said, for in many things, watch this. He said, for in many things we offend all. In other words, in many things, when you're thinking you know everything, he says you cause a lot of people to stumble. He said, if any man causes people not to stumble in word, in other words, with the words that they say, he says that person is a perfect or mature man and able also to bridle or control the whole body. What did he say you didn't get? He said, for in many things we offend all. In other words, in many things, you know many things. Every time somebody has something to talk about, you all into it. You all know all about it. You know people like that. You know, but you can't even have a conversation around them because they are butt in, don't even know what's going on, yet they telling you all kind of stuff. He said, you make everybody stumble. He said, and if you, amen, cannot or help keep yourself from making other people stumble in your words that you speak, I'm in verse 2. He said, the same is a perfect or mature man, watch this, and able also to, underline, bridle the whole body. In other words, control your whole body. And I'm gonna show you how easily we are out of control in the church. Just put a chocolate donut in front of us. Matter of fact, instead of getting one chocolate donut, we wrap that one up, put it in the pocket, I'm gonna take that one home to book and have it get me another. So he said, watch this now. He said, watch this, if you want to see a perfect or mature person in the Lord Jesus, he says that person is able to control, amen, and stop from the words that they speak causing other people to stumble and fall. He says that person is a mature Christian, and that person is also able to bridle or control their whole body. No, I'm not eating donuts today. No, I'm fasting today. I'm only drinking water. Shut up, body. I ain't giving you nothing. I said, shut up, body. I'm not giving you nothing. You can squeal all you want to, growl all you want to, growl back at you. You're not getting nothing today. I'm fasting. So now watch verse 3. I got to go. He said, behold, we put bits in the horses' mouths that they may obey us. That they may what? Obey. He said, we put a bit. And what is a bit? It's a little piece of metal that you put, sit it right on the horse's tongue, right on top of his tongue, amen, and it has the reins that's connected to this little piece of metal in the horse's mouth. Are you with me, somebody? And that's called a bit. Are you with me? So we put bits in the horse's mouth, the Bible says, that they may obey us. How does that work? Well, when you pull the rein to the right, that bit, that piece of metal will push up on a real tender part of the horse's mouth. And it's so tender that when you pull it, the horse automatically turns his head to go that way. And you pull it the other way, he go back the other way. So you can guide the horse by just that little piece of metal, and it sits right on the top of his tongue. So he says, we do that in order for the horse to obey us, and we can turn the horse's body, we can turn it all the way around. Did you get that? Now, I want to stop right there. I had to, you know me, I had to chew on this. So in the same manner that you control a horse with a bit, a small piece of metal in the horse's mouth, how many know you can learn to control your whole body by taming your tongue? So recently I went to the Bill Pickett Black Rodeo, my wife and I. It's a wonderful rodeo every year, and I thank God for it. But I was so amazed to see the little kids, little bitty kids, riding these huge horses, lightning fast, and turning them around barrels as fast as the horses could run. Great big horse, little bitty kid, feet. He just had that horse. I mean, he was riding that horse. My God, he was riding. That horse was running with everything he had. And then he'd get to that barrel, and he'd pull that rein, that horse, go around that barrel, and he had nothing. He was flying in that horse. I'm like, oh, my God. That horse going to run off and just hurt him. He just rode that horse, stopped him, controlled him. That horse, 2,000 pounds on the hoof, just like he controlled him, just like he was butter in the middle of his hand. And I thought about it. Didn't make any difference how hard that horse ran or how fast he ran. That little kid wanted that horse to go a certain way, and whichever way that little kid wanted that horse to go, it went. Now, the horse is controlled by the bit, that same little piece of metal that's on his tongue. Do you know people that need a bit on their tongue? I got one member up here in the front. Do you know any people that could use a bit on their tongue so that they can control their whole body? So all these diets, quick fix diets that they have, they make tons of money off people. Take this little pill and you'll get skinny. Just take the little, keep on eating any way you want to eat. Just take this little pill and you'll get skinny. I know some pills you can take, amen, eat anything you want to eat, called Dokalax, amen. Take any pill to eat any food you want to eat, just take three of them. Just take three of them. You eat anything you want to eat. It go in one end, come straight out the other end. I guarantee you, Dokalax do not play. You just want to keep on eating, Dokalax yourself away. But if not, all you have to do is control your tongue and tell yourself, I'm not going to eat that. And your body, if it's under control of your tongue, your body will obey the words coming out of your mouth. Did you see that? So let me ask you a question. Do you have to talk? Is someone asking you to talk? Is someone asking you a question? Then why are you answering when nobody asks you? Do you just have to make your comments? Even if it's not your business, do you have to stick your nose in somebody else's business? Do you have the last word in every conversation? Do you have to add your 2 cents to whatever is being said? Can you sit there and just tame your tongue and say, I don't care? Now, if you have to tame your tongue this way, somebody said teeth and tongue falls out. So just stick your tongue out and bite it with your teeth, amen, and that'll keep it from. Some of y'all need to be walking around. Why are you doing that? So I don't say the wrong thing. Not because of the person, but because you are going to have everything you say. Did you get that? We got that last week. We need to know when to talk and when to shut up. So I want to show you, let me show you the scriptures. Oh boy, let me show you the scriptures. 1 Thessalonians chapter 4. I got you, huh? I got you. I got you. Touch your neighbor and tell your neighbor gently, tame your tongue. We could stop a whole lot of fights in our marriages at home if we learn how to. We could stop a whole lot of fights in our marriages if we learned how to. Just say, if I learn how to tame my. Some people want to jump on you and beat you up, try to make you stop talking. The better way for you to do is make yourself stop talking and avoid the beating. I got some members over here. So 1 Thessalonians chapter 4 and verse 9. Watch this now. Stay with me. 1 Thessalonians chapter 4 and verse 9.
10: I know you don't get this. I know you don't get this every day. This is a series God's really dealing with me. Watch this now. 1 Thessalonians chapter 4, verse 9. When you have it, say amen. He said, watch this now. Paul, talking to the church at Thessalonica, he said, but as touching brotherly love, he says, you need not that I write unto you. He said, for you yourselves are taught of God to love one another. You don't need anybody to tell you to love everybody. That's agape love, by the way. Not that funny stuff. This is the real love of God. He says, you are taught of God. God teaches us to love one another. And so watch this now. He said, and indeed you do it toward all the brethren which are in all Macedonia. He said, but we beseech you, begging you, implore you, brethren, that you increase more and more. In other words, in the church, we ought to love each other so much that we miss each other when we don't come to church. We miss each other when we don't see one another. We should love one another so much, even more than your own natural family. Are you with me, somebody? Because we are the family of God. He said, increase in your love for one another more and more. Watch verse 11. That you study to be quiet.
5: Uh-oh.
10: That you study. Did you see that? That you study to be quiet and to do your own business. Touch your neighbor and ask your neighbor very nicely. Tell them very nicely. Mind your own business. Some of you are in trouble with other people right now because you keep sticking your nose in somebody else's business. James Brown would say, in somebody's business. Study to be what? Now, let me stop right there. Because I had an interesting thing with study. Because when I read this and was studying this, it came to me, study. And I was thinking, I say, study? I start thinking about school. Boy, I wanted to get good grades when I was in school, but I hated to study. I wanted to party. I wanted to go talk to the girls. I wanted to eat, drink, and be with Mary. Are you with me, somebody? I'm glad I could be honest. I don't know about you. I'm glad I could be honest. Watch this now. It was a struggle for me to sit down and read a book and study my books and study my lesson. It was a real struggle. John, know anything about that? I hated it. In those days, we had those big phones. It would ring. Robert, it's for you. Who is it? It's Judy. Tell Judy, I can't talk now. Wait a minute, is that Judy that lived down there? I get back to study. I study later. Judy. Hey, nothing changed today, people. Studying is very difficult. It was a struggle to sit down and read and study my books. I had to force myself. I had to get away from my friends. I had to turn off my phone. I had to get into my books. I did it, and I graduated from high school. I graduated from Merritt College. I graduated from Cal State Hayward. I graduated with my master's degrees in theology. But there were other people that were in my classes who did not study, and they dropped out of school. Was I smarter than them? No. I was determined to study. So when the Bible says study to be quiet, I want you to know it's a class everybody have to take. Because sometimes we say the wrong thing at the wrong time. And when you say something, how many know if it's the wrong thing at the wrong time, how many know you can't take it back? How many know you can't take it? You might say, oh, I'm sorry, I didn't mean to say that. That person going to say, yes, you did. Yes, you did. Because they know it came from out of your heart. And so God is saying to us today, he's saying, study. Watch this now. Study to be what? Then he says, and to do your own business. What he's saying, let me translate. Stay out of other people's business. Stop writing all that mess on the website and stuff about other people. Stop saying what other people are saying about other people, especially if it's negative. Do your own business. And then he says, if you're idle and don't have anything to do, he says to work with your own hands. Go outside, get a shovel, and dig up the yard. Plant some corn. Plant some collard greens. And notice what he said. We command you. Watch the next verse now. Watch this now. That you may walk honestly toward them that are without. In other words, people that's outside the church, unsaved people, and that you may have lack of nothing. Anybody lack anything today? I'm not through, but I'm through with this part of the series. We'll pick up part three of Tame Your Tongue next week. But right now, I want you to stand on your feet. If any of you can be honest with me right now in the sight of God and admit that you do not always say the right words, especially according to the Word of God, and you know that your tongue needs taming, I want you to stand on your feet. I'm not trying to throw any rocks at anybody. I have to learn this and still working on it myself. Starting today, you will become more conscious of the words you are speaking and the talk that you are talking. Stand up right now. Come on. And I want you to start making your way to the altar. Because I believe, God, you're going to leave out of here saying things differently than what you were saying when you came in here. When you address your children, don't call them stupid. Don't call them fools. Don't call them. And please don't tell those young boys they're going to grow up to be like their daddy. Come on out of there right now. You've been having everything you say. I remember there was a sister that every time she would go to talk about some of her grandkids, she'd say, they're just some baby bad boys, just bad kids. They're just bad kids. And you know what? Those kids were bad. But then one day she learned this lesson and she began to change her speech about those boys. She said, there's some great boys, those are some good boys, those are some smart boys. And immediately those boys began to turn around. They didn't turn around because of what they learned. They turned around because of what grandma started saying about them. Your words have the power of life. Your words have the power of death. And your words coming out of your mouth is the most powerful things on the face of the earth. In the name of Jesus, and my Bible says you shall have whatsoever you say. In the name of Jesus. So we need to be very careful about what we say. My Bible says, be slow to speak, but be quick to hear. Being slow to speak means that you take your time to say what you're going to say, and then take your attitude out of it. I love you. You know I love you. I love you. Nobody in the world would ever be convinced that that man really meant what he said. But when that man takes the attitude out of that, I love you, and begin to say, I love you. Sweetheart, I love you. All of a sudden, everything is different. In the name of Jesus. Come on, somebody. You're going to do better because you're going to start speaking better. Are you with me, somebody? Instead of talking doom and gloom in your life, you're going to start saying, I can do all things through Christ that strengthens me in the name of Jesus. You're going to stop looking at the way you look in the mirror and start looking at the way God sees you. Hallelujah. He sees you as more than a conqueror in the name of Jesus. Hallelujah. You need to open your mouth right now and say, thanks be to God, who gives me the victory in the name of Jesus. You're not trying to get the victory. You already have the victory, saints of God. You just don't know it. You just don't know it. You have the victory already in the name of Jesus. Now come on and give him the glory. Come on and give him the praise. Greater is he that is in you than he that is in the world. You got the greater one. You're the greater one. Hallelujah. In the name of Jesus. Hallelujah. Hallelujah. Hallelujah. Come on, somebody. Come on, somebody. Hallelujah. Come on, open your mouth. Open your mouth. Don't come up here and keep your mouth shut. Open your mouth wide. Open your mouth wide and say, I am who God says I am, and I can do what God says I can do. Greater is he that is in me than he that is in the world. Come on and give him praise. Come on and give him praise. Come on and give him praise. Come on and give him praise in the name of Jesus. Hallelujah. I'm still waiting on somebody. I'm still waiting on somebody. Somebody say, is it that easy? Yes, it's that easy. When you stop thinking the way you're thinking,
13: When you stop believing the way you believe in, and when you stop talking the way you're talking, God can change your whole life in the name of Jesus. Come on and give him the glory. You're on your way up. I say you're on your way up. You've been down long enough. You've been beat down long enough. You're getting ready to be the head and not the tail. You're going to the top in the name of Jesus. Can't nothing hinder you in Jesus' name. Come on and give him the glory. Come on and give him the praise. Hallelujah.
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20: Here's my question. Do you need a personal spiritual revival? I say, well, I don't know. How can I tell if I need one? Let me ask you a few questions. Was there a time in your Christian life when your passion for Christ was stronger? Was there a time in your life when you read God's word more faithfully and were involved in church more than you are now? If so, you need a personal spiritual revival. Was there a time when you shared the gospel more? In fact, you look for opportunities to engage people with the message of Jesus Christ. If so, you need a personal spiritual revival, because these are signs of someone who has left their first love. Jesus said to the church of Ephesus, loose paraphrase, hey, I know you guys are busy. I know you're discerning. I know you work hard. I'm great with that. But let me just tell you something. I have something against you. You have left your first love. So remember, therefore, from where you have fallen, and repent and do the first works quickly. So really, here are the three R's of getting right with God, the three R's of having a spiritual revival personally. Number one, remember. Were things different before? Was your faith stronger before? Remember that, mark it. Number two, repent. Change your direction. Do a U-turn. Number three, repeat. Do the first works quickly. Do those things you used to do. Remember from where you have fallen. So revival starts with you.
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20: Having a spiritual revival personally. Number one, remember. Were things different before?

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7: In 1796, George Washington made one of the most consequential decisions in American history. He chose not to seek a third term as president. So why does that matter? Because America was not built on permanent rulers. It was built on ordered liberty. Faith teaches that authority is a stewardship, not a possession. Leaders are accountable to God for how they use power. And why does that still matter today? Because republics survive when leaders respect limits and citizens defend them. Washington's lesson still stands. A republic is preserved when power has limits, and public service remains a duty to God and country, not a path to personal rule.
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My name is Steve Gregg and we're live for an hour each weekday afternoon so that we can talk to you in real time and you can talk back in real time using your telephone. 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The number to call is 844

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0: But what about you truly don't know him? You've been coming to church, but and you're convicted of sin, and you know you're not in right standing with God, and you're fearful of the judgment. One thing that praise God, you're not fearful of the judgment, are you, as a believer? If you're in his word, and I'm not fearful, because you're not going to stand before judgment. The great white throne judgment is for those who don't know Jesus. As we often say, we're ready to meet him. I don't know about the process of getting there, you know, that concerns me a little. But meeting him, will you hear, "Well done, thou good and faithful servant"?
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2: 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Jeremiah 33:3 says, "Call to me, and I will answer you, and I will tell you great and mighty things which you do not know." 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
0: He knows you better than you know yourself. He doesn't not playing hide and seek. He's not trying to make life difficult. And he wants you to know as much as you need to know. And so, Lord, I need help in this. I need confirmation on this. Would you show me? Would you open or close the door? I'm going to wait on you. And he's not going, no. I'm going to make you suffer for a while. He might make you wait to make you do this. Lord, I need to hear from you. I need to hear from you. And that waiting time's not wasted time. Well, here's a bonus. I don't know if it's in there. Fourth point. Well, it's kind of confusing. I have different points. Let's just say a bonus. People will use dreams and visions, or the Lord spoke to me, to manipulate you. All those guys I just mentioned a few minutes ago did that. Some of them are still doing that. Be very careful. Have your spiritual eyes open. Seek the Lord. He will show you. Number six, in hearing the voice of God, be honest about who or what is truly influencing you. Be honest about who or what is truly influencing you. Well, Shane, isn't that obvious? Well, many people are not truly honest about what's influencing them. Right, they make a decision, yeah, but you're just being led astray by money in the world. No, I'm not. God wants to use me. He wants to build my ministry. No, you're being influenced by numbers and status and recognition or people. Just be honest. Don't tell people if you don't want to, but at least be honest with God and say, God, I don't know what's influencing me, but I want you to influence me. And the only reason I mention this is so many people think that they're being led of God's Spirit, but actually the wrong thing is influencing them. Anybody ever influenced by their flesh? Well, every arm should go up. I might give you another opportunity in a minute. Seven, be slow to speak and actually slower to move. So you don't, when it's led of the Spirit, it's often not, you're not often not reacting. You're responding in wisdom. Okay, Lord, is this you? I'm not going to react. Any reactors? Balcony, anybody react up there? You want to fix things, get it taken care of, react. Often being led of the Spirit. Sometimes if you're to react and get up,

the way of a coming car on the wrong side of the road. But usually, Lord, I want to be led of your Spirit. The reason we take time is because you have to flush out the wrong impulses. You have to kind of get rid of that, why am I doing this? The lust of the flesh, right? The lust of the eye, the pride. And it takes time to flush out all that stuff. Number eight, remain teachable and humble. That is the best way for God to lead you, is it not? All right, parents, let's get real. How easy is it to grab your little two-year-old and say, okay, come on. There we go. No problem. Versus throwing a fit. And they anchor to that car. They're not getting up. You're like, yeah, we're going. Yes, you are. You're going. What's easier? How to lead them? That's the same. Fighting, kicking, and fighting and screaming? Or like, Lord, where do you want to lead me? I think I even have the verse for that. But check out this verse. My goodness. The humble, he teaches his way. Well, that tells me he resists the proud. James, I believe. He resists the proud. But he leads those who are humble. In other words, if you want to be led of the Spirit, God will lead you. If you can truly say, don't tell people what they want to hear, but if you can, Lord, I truly want to know what you want me to do in this area. I can guarantee he will lead. Might not be that day, type A people. Do you ever pray and I'm ready for the answer later today? Yeah, right now, yes. I've done many of those. Number nine, seek godly counsel, but understand that God may lead you differently. However, the Bible says there is safety in the multitude of counsel. So many people go to one person, and that one person might not see things like you do. That's why I said in the multitude of counsel. The more counsel you can get from Christian, you know, people, the more safety there is. But sometimes God will lead you differently when it's not a moral issue. Does that make sense? I mean, when it's like, I clearly don't know what to do here. And he will open and close doors if he wants to, will he not? When you're sincerely seeking him. Here's one of the things I've been praying about. I don't want to talk about it. I actually hate talking about it. I was actually scheduled to fly out today to be on Dr. Daniel Pompa's podcast tomorrow, but I canceled a couple weeks ago. It's the anxiety. I don't like talking about it. You know, most of you know what I'm going through. So when I took the trip to Mexico, which I still recommend to people, alternative route, it's actually called integrative oncology. So they use the best of both worlds. Whatever works, basically. And don't worry, I'm going somewhere. It's an important point. So, you know, godly counsel, I saw it. And, you know, even when I got there talking to Christian doctors, and I was 5 hours away from beginning chemotherapy. 5 hours, cyclophosphamide, made in 1940s from mustard gas. It's also a problem I know too much too. That doesn't help. So, but in micro, what they call low dosage, what it does is it reveals the regulatory T cells, and often cancer can hide inside the regulatory T cells. Regulatory means they're regulating the immune system. And so what that low dose does is it exposes it. And so your immunity can get those cancer cells. I just didn't have peace. The whole time I'm fine. Okay, Lord, I'm going, but if you want to close this door, close this door. And that's actually what happened. I had vitamin C therapy, actually electrolytes, where they put electrolytes in your IV for an hour and a half, and my body just freaked out. It convulsed. It was like, it was bad. I was almost probably going to, close to heading to the hospital.
And they, to date, still don't know what caused. That's not normal. We've never had that happen. And so I still said, okay, listen to counsel. Stayed, and it was Tuesday. It was a Tuesday. And then they did ozone therapy, where they put in a lot of oxygen, which is really good because cancer hates oxygen. And so normally it's fine, and my body did the same thing. And it's like, I'm like, you know, where your teeth are chattering, but this is beyond, this is like out of control. They got oxygen on my face. Doctors are in their stat. They got my shirt open, putting a EKG machine on, trying to regulate my heart rate and injecting stuff to slow. It's like, what in God's, they're doctors, they have no clue what's going on. So finally, when I calmed down, put on worship, and they wanted to inject stuff to get my fever down, I said, no, let me just worship for an hour and a half. And I said, I know what's happening. God is closing this door. And of course, they try talking into it. I go, ma'am, this door is closed. My wife's picking me up tomorrow, and we're going to Coronado for a few days. That's the plan. So all counsel, right? Even people kind of got mad at me. But it's like, God closed that door. And because he deals with people differently. A pastor friend of mine has the same thing I have. He's his third trip down there. And it's working great for him. But God works differently. And ever since I found out, once I start everything, the last 5 months, I've been doing much better. I don't feel it much anymore. I have tons of energy. So I don't know what that means, though. I have no clue what that means. It just means day by day, trusting the Lord. But God was using something different in my life, because whatever the end of the story is, I don't know what's going to be. He gets all the glory, all the credit. I can't say Mexico worked, chemotherapy worked, this worked, that worked. It's like, I'm just trusting the Lord. And so that's why he will, and talk about a closed door. I mean, it's like, we've never seen anything like this. I don't know what, 5 hours away. And I still know, cyclophosphamide, drip, drip, drip, drip, drip. And then you got to take pills home for months. And it says, don't touch them and keep out of the way of kids. I'm like, I have to deal with this. What is going on here? But I also regulate. It's like, okay, I'm feeling great. My lymph nodes way down. Okay, Lord, because he doesn't want you to be naive. And I was actually, another where I use godly counsel is USC was scheduled for neck surgery, I think back in March. And when I went to Mexico, I don't have the exact dates, April, it was probably April, Morgan, I remember, the head doctor there said, I actually wouldn't do that. I can do it, but I wouldn't do that because they're going to cut your whole neck open, remove lymph nodes. And then they'll go in your mouth. You have to sign something that says they can take out whatever they feel necessary. And, you know, it's part of your tongue, your mouth. They can go in and they can go beyond margins and things like that. He goes, for you being a speaker and quality of life, he goes, that was okay. That's how I felt that peace too already. So God is using the counselors and he's opening doors and he knows my heart has never been more pure to know his will and to seek his will. And he'll lead in those certain ways, but he leads people differently. There's people here, even here this morning, that have used chemotherapy and radiation and surgery, and God uses how he guides is really up to the individual. Just so you know, I won't get too many different details on. So that was one of the stories. I don't know if I'll tell it the second because I don't like to talk about it. I like to just move forward, but I think it's important for you guys to understand how God will close a door if you're sincere and you're sincerely seeking him. So seeking godly counsel, but understand God may lead you differently. Here's why. Most people have a certain lens they look through. Correct people, Shane, you need to get healed. You need to do this. And so they're right. There's nothing wrong with that. But what is God doing?
Your counsel needs to be weighed and waited on, especially when people give you words from the Lord. Anybody get those? God told me to tell you. And it's just, you know, it's an area you have to be very careful in. And then I'll close with point 10, faith in His sovereign control. Faith in His sovereign control is critical. Guys, this is where the rubber meets the road. Because we can, as Christians, we control things, we make decisions, and if we're not careful, we can begin to try to control God. Anybody relate? So, being led of the Spirit, at some point, you get to this, hopefully every day, Lord, I'm trusting in Your sovereign control. It's critical. Because you'll have a certain idea of how things should be done a certain way. And when they're not done that way, or when life, you get the bad news, the phone call, the doctor, right? And you'll have a nervous breakdown, anxiety, because this is critical. Faith in a sovereign control. Sovereignty, it trusting God, it holds the line even when the course seems uncertain. Here's the thing. God often isn't very clear, so we walk in faith and we seek Him. If we knew with certainty, then it's not faith and we would be less inclined to seek Him. Did you catch that? I don't know. This is a tough one for me because I want to know. I want to see clearly. I want to know, is this the right path? Sometimes like, oh, maybe. As long as it's not bad, right? Well, that's a no-brainer. But sometimes God, that's why it's called faith. Lord, I don't know if we should start this church. Step out. I don't know if we should do this. Step out. I mean, if most of us were honest, we were never 100% sure if we should marry the person we married. Maybe some of you were, good for you. But a lot of us, you know, faith. Should I take this job? Gosh, faith. We want the right path, but then it's not faith. Many times we don't know what that right path is. What about if the mountain, Jesus said, pray and this mountain will be moved into the sea. What if the mountain isn't meant to be moved, but meant to be climbed? From streams in the desert, I don't know if we have this one. You will never learn faith in comfortable surroundings. God gives us His promises in a quiet hour, seals our covenants with great and gracious words, and then steps back and waits to see how much we believe. He then allows the tempter to come, and the ensuing test seems to contradict all that He has spoken. This is when faith wins its crown. Is that not true? We think faith is easy. Actually, guys, it's hard. Faith is hard. Genuine faith. God says, here's My promises, here's My word, now I'm going to step back. What about if you're not healed? What about the tempter comes in, and what about if you're overcome with anxiety and fear? What are you going to do about that? Also, faith doesn't always step out. Sometimes it stays put. So here's a verse for some of you. James 1:5. If any one of you lacks wisdom, you should ask God, who gives generously to all without finding fault, and it will be given to you. Does anybody lack wisdom today? Look, is that a promise or what? I've read that over and over. I'm like, that's a promise from the Word of God. If you lack wisdom in a certain area, ask God. Now, it does go on to say, when He gives it to you, don't be like a double-minded man, compromising, contemplating, justifying, everything we just talked about. You need a reminder of those? What were they? Excuses, justifications, procrastinations,
No, once he gives you that wisdom, you've got to step out on it. If not, you'll become an unstable man. So a closing conviction, I used it last week, but I want to put up there again. Jesus said in John 16:8, that when the Holy Spirit comes, he will convict the world in regard to sin and righteousness and judgment. So the Holy Spirit will convict a person of their sin and their righteousness. They're not in right standing with God. And there is a judgment to come. So, as we're talking about being led of the Spirit, if God is convicting you this morning to get that relationship right with Him, do not avoid it. That conviction, it's a wonderful gift. Do you know people wouldn't come to God without that conviction? The drawing of the Spirit? Nobody comes to the Son except by the Father draw Him. There's a drawing, there's a conviction. You need to make that decision, maybe some of you today. I'm coming home. I'm repenting. I'm believing. I'm coming home, God. Whether you're a prodigal, what about if you don't know Him? You truly don't know Him. You've been coming to church, and you're convicted of sin, and you know you're not in right standing with God, and you're fearful of the judgment. One thing that praise God, you're not fearful of the judgment, are you? As a believer? If you're in His Word, and I'm not fearful, because you're not going to stand before judgment. The great white throne judgment is for those who don't know Jesus. As we often say, we're ready to meet Him. I don't know about the process of getting there. You know, that concerns me a little. But meeting Him, will you hear, "Well done, thou good and faithful servant"? There's only two options. Well done, thou good and faithful servant. Or, depart from me, I never knew you. That's heavy, huh, Joe? Can you imagine somebody living their whole life thinking they're okay? I go to church. I own a Bible. I live in America. God bless the USA. And if we had time, we could turn to it where he says, but we ate and drank in your presence. You sat with us. We heard you teach. We did all these things. And he'll say, depart from me. I don't know you, you who practice lawlessness. Now, of course, he knows who they are, obviously, but there's no relationship there via repentance. So make that decision today if you haven't. And for the Christian, the best way to be led of the Spirit is to be filled. The best way to hear is to be filled. The best way to know His will is to be filled with His Spirit. So, we'll end with this thought. How are you filled? You're as filled as much as you want to be. Me too. I don't think I'm 100%. Nobody is. But the more you empty yourself, the more you empty yourself of self, of your self-will, of what you want, stop running from God, stop ignoring His voice, and get back to that just full surrender, that's when the filling comes. And it's beautiful. It's so much more easier to be led of the Spirit when you're filled with His Spirit. Amen.

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3: Knowing God from Harvest with Pastor and Evangelist Greg Laurie.
4: Here's my question. Do you need a personal spiritual revival? I said, well, I don't know. How can I tell if I need one? Let me ask you a few questions. Was there a time in your Christian life when your passion for Christ was stronger? Was there a time in your life when you read God's word more faithfully and were involved in church more than you are now? If so, you need a personal spiritual revival. Was there a time when you shared the gospel more? In fact, you look for opportunities to engage people with the message of Jesus Christ. If so, you need a personal spiritual revival, because these are signs of someone who has left their first love. Jesus said to the church of Ephesus, loose paraphrase, hey, I know you guys are busy. I know you're discerning. I know you work hard. I'm great with that. But let me just tell you something. I have something against you. You have left your first love. So remember, therefore, from where you have fallen, and repent and do the first works quickly. So really, here are the three R's of getting right with God. The three R's of having a spiritual revival personally. Number one, remember. Were things different before? Was your faith stronger before? Remember that, mark it. Number two, repent. Change your direction. Do a U-turn. Number three, repeat. Do the first works quickly. Do those things you used to do. Remember from where you have fallen. So revival starts with you.
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11: The first name and the most used name in the Scripture of God is Yahweh. Say it with me.
12: Yahweh
11: means the God who's always there. Yahweh means the name of God, and it's used more in the Bible than any other name. In fact, it's used 6,800 times in both Old and New Testament. And the translation literally, Yahweh means to be, or the ever-living God, or the self-existing God. All that means that God does not need anything outside of Himself. He does not need anyone outside of Himself with His self-existence. And that is why I want you to yell with me, praise Yahweh.
12: Praise Yahweh.
11: God bless you. The second name that revealed to us in the Scripture is Yahweh Yara. Can you say that? In English, we often say Jehovah Jireh, and then the song the kids often sing here, and they have to go and explain it, you know, my provider. Because I'm going to explain to you, it's more than just a provider. The word means a lot more than just being my provider. The word Yireh is the one who sees ahead, not just the one who sees. Everybody can see, but it's the one who sees ahead. If somebody up high up there, he can see things you can't see. When was the last time did you thank God for going ahead of you and rescuing you, even when you did not know it? Because He sees your needs before you do. Because He sees your needs before the needs arises. Because He sees the problem before it appears. Because He provides a solution to your impossibility before you discover them. Because He sees your difficulties and He helps you overcome them. Because He sees your temptations and He gives you victory over them before you face them. He is Yahweh Yara. He sees ahead and prepares ahead, even when you can't see it. Now I come to the third name that God reveals to us about Himself, and that's Yahweh Rapha. Now the word Rapha means to heal, to cure, or to restore, more accurate. And beloved, God doesn't only heal and restores. Healing is His name. Can I get an amen? Healing is His name. His name is synonymous with wholeness. His name is synonymous with power for our weakness. His name is synonymous with being a balm on our wounds. His name is synonymous with healthy self-image. His name is synonymous with mending broken hearts. His name is synonymous with the renewal of our degenerate minds. His name is synonymous with restoring shattered relationships. And the greatest wholeness, of course, we're going to experience when we see Him face to face, because the Bible said we're going to be like Him. And imagine that day. We're going to be like Jesus. And that is why we praise and we worship, adore Yahweh Rapha. We praise who?
12: Yahweh Rapha.
11: And the fourth name God reveals to us about himself is Yahweh Nissi. God is my banner. Now, beloved Himurat, please, when you're fighting under Yahweh's flag, let me tell you, on the authority of the Word of God, you are assured of victory. Listen, you and I know from practical everyday life, we know that we honor and respect the American flag. And the reason we honor and respect the flag is because for those who have fought for that flag and died in protecting that flag, because of the freedom that we have, we owe to those who gave their life to defend the flag, the very prosperity we enjoy, and we might not have it for much longer, but at least we've got it now, the very prosperity we have is because people fought and died for that flag. In the same way, when we praise Yahweh Nissi, we're waving his flag. We are saying to the enemy of our soul, take this, Satan. We are waving and we are marching under Yahweh's flag. I am under Yahweh's magnificent oversight. I am under Yahweh's control. And because Yahweh is Nissi and is my Nissi, Satan, you need to know that my victory is assured. Satan, you need to know that you cannot destroy me and you cannot destroy God's purpose in my life until he says so. You haven't heard me say this. When people worried about me going here or traveling or whatever, then they come say, are you sure you're doing this? I say, listen, I am indestructible until God says so. Until he calls me home, I am indestructible. And so are you. So are you. Beloved, we need to fly the Lord's flag. We need to fly it in our lives. We need to fly it over our souls. We need to fly it over our families. We need to fly it over our homes. And we need to fly it over our marriages. We need to fly it over our church. And that is the secret of victory. I don't know, only you do, what giants are you facing in your life? I don't know what giants are you facing right now. I don't know, but you do. I don't know whom you think out to destroy you. I don't know who's trying to destroy your marriage, or who's trying to destroy your family, or who's trying to destroy your business. I don't know, but you do. I don't know who or what is terrifying you and causing you to live in fear and in terror and anxiety and worry. I don't know what past experience that is haunting you and that's pulling you back every time you want to go forward. That past experience pulls you back. But whatever giant you are facing today, you can yell, praise Yahweh Nissi. Praise who?
12: Yahweh Nissi.
11: He is bigger than any giant in your life. He is greater than any problem. He is mightier than any obstacle. He is higher than any mountain that you're facing. Say it with me, praise
12: Yahweh.
11: And the fifth one is Yahweh Makadesh. That's the Hebrew word which means to be set apart. Be set apart. Dedicated for a cause. Set aside. Makadesh is used of people when they're being set aside for a task, or sometimes actually used for utensils in the temple. When they put these utensils for holy use, for God's use in the temple, they're not allowed to be used for anything else. That word is used, makadesh. This utensils are makadesh. This people are makadesh. And it's translated, yes, in English, holy. Holy. I am told there are so many pastors and Bible teachers who do not want to use the word holy. They do not want to use the word holiness because they say it actually causes unreasonable restriction over their behavior. How far we've come. How far we've come. Think about this. The word that means to be cleansed and set apart is now an offense. The Bible said without holiness, no one can see God. Say that with me. Without
12: holiness,
11: no one can see God. What does it mean? It means to be separated from sin. It means to be set aside or dedicated. Listen to me. When we say God is holy, It means that he's totally separated from sin, that he is totally set aside from all impurities. It means, as he said and described himself in Leviticus chapter 20 and verse 7, I am Yahweh Makadosh. This is the way God describes himself. You can't improve on that. God's holiness also means that he's free to act in ways that may not make sense to us, but make perfect sense to him. And he goes to God, why are you doing this? Why is this happening, God? I got this. Not me. God is saying that. I got it. It's under my control. Don't panic. Listen to me. When we try to put God in a box, I want you to remember that it is Yahweh Makadosh. Say it with me. Yahweh Makadosh. He is totally free to act graciously when we expect judgment. He is free to manifest himself differently from what we expected. But also God sets himself apart for his church. This is the one thing that tears me up. I'm telling you, and I'm going to explain to you what I mean by this. John 17, the high priestly prayer, where Jesus praying not just for the disciples, but for those who are going to come and believe through their message. You see, God set himself apart for the believers. He set himself apart for their holiness. He set himself apart for their encouragement. He set himself apart for their empowerment. He set himself apart for us to be the totality of his focus. Think about that. Think about that. When you begin to comprehend that, I pray that everyone will get it. If you are his child, God is set apart for you to be the totality of his focus. And when that happens, when you get it, I pray to God you get it, okay? When you get it, you want to be set apart totally for him. You can't help it. And so we praise who? Six, Yahweh Shalom. He is our peace. He is our peace. In the book of Judges, chapter 6, verse 24, Gideon builds an altar to the Lord, and he called it Yahweh Shalom. Yahweh Shalom. Say it with me. Why? Because at that time, God's people had no peace. They had no peace of mind. They had no peace physically. They had no peace at all. I want you to remember this. When Satan comes, especially in the days we're living in right now, and try to steal your peace, I want you to remember that, okay? Whatever you're going through right now, remember Yahweh is what?
12: Yahweh.
11: Here you go. Yahweh. Back then, the Israelites are being harassed by their enemies. I mean, they could not get a decent night's sleep. They were harassed and harassed day after day. And they come in as soon as their crops are ready to be harvested. They light a fire and they burn them. And they become impoverished. And they got in such a miserable situation. They were on the verge of death. And one day, listen to me, one day they faced up to the source of the lack of peace. This is the problem. We never go to the source. We always focus on the symptoms. We stay with the symptoms. But you need to go to the source. Find out what is causing that lack of peace. And they faced up to it. They faced up to the fact that the reason for the lack of peace is they're disobedient to Yahweh. And so they cry to the Lord. And the Lord sends an angel to a man, very ordinary man, in fact, beyond ordinary. The name is Gideon. As a matter of fact, when the angels appeared to him, he said, oh, you mighty man of God. And Gideon turned to be an Italian. And he said, you talking to me? Are you talking to me? I'm the man of courage. You came to the wrong guy. This is the wrong address. You need to go somewhere else. No, it was you. It was you. Because you plus God equal mighty power. Don't you ever forget that. And so the Lord gives them victory, and they name the place Yahweh Shalom. I want to tell you something you can take to the bank. Not literally, but you know what I mean. If you do not experiencing genuine, deep, abiding peace, it's two reasons. Either you have never given your life to Jesus Christ and never experienced His presence in your life, or the vast majority of people who are listening to me right now come under the second category, is that they're living in blatant disobedience to the Word of God. In either case, God can change it today. He can change it today. Yahweh Shalom. Praise
12: Yahweh Shalom.
11: Yahweh Roy. Actually, it's more than just the Lord is my shepherd. It really is. The Hebrew word is so tender. I wish I could explain it. It's so tender. Now, we don't see sheep, we don't see shepherds, and we don't even relate to that to begin with. But the word does really mean more than just the Lord is my shepherd. Ro'i means that His grace is perfect for me, that His peace endures in my life, that His leading of me is most thoughtful, that His comfort to me is superior than all others, that His companionship is eternal and forever, that His assurance banishes all my fears, that His provision makes my enemy flee, that His anointing is my abundance, and that His goodness and mercy is overflowing. Can I get an amen?
12: Amen.
11: Praise Yahweh Roy. Say it with me.
12: Praise Yahweh
11: Roy. Okay, I come to the eighth one, and it's found in Jeremiah 23, verse 5. Yahweh Tzadiknu. I know it's hard to get your tongue around it. Don't worry about it. Yahweh Tzadiknu, the Lord our righteousness. In Jeremiah 23:5, Jeremiah prophesied of the coming of Jesus, the Messiah. Now, Isaiah and Jeremiah probably gave us more detailed prophecy about the coming of Christ hundreds of years before He was born. We saw Abraham gave us a prophecy 2,000 years before he was born. In fact, Jesus said, Abraham longed to see my day, and he saw my day. But here's what he said. Let me read the scripture to you. This is the name by which he will be called. This is a future prophecy, that he will be called the Lord our righteousness. Remember, during the time of the prophecy, this prophecy came as a nice glass of cold water to a thirsty and parched people. Because during that time of Jeremiah, there were many prophets who are false prophets. They were prophesying falsely. That sounds familiar. So many of the priests were just busy feathering their own nests. They're feathering their own nests. Those who preach prosperity gospel, they're the ones who are prospering, not the congregation. Violence was rampant. Bloodshed. I could never understand, and I don't get into politics, as you know, but I will speak the truth. I could never understand anybody can vote for anyone who is pro-abortion when God said bloodshed is abhorrent to me. I know you know this. And it's not because I nearly was aborted that this is significant to me. It's significant to me because God said, I abhor bloodshed. And a person who doesn't have his or her compass right on life, they got it messed up everywhere else. The spiritual leaders in the time of Jeremiah were confused. They were uncertain. And here comes the word from the Lord. The day is coming. The day is coming. And I'm sending my Messiah who be called my righteousness. And you know, not long ago when I was preaching from the Sermon on the Mount, I told you, we have no righteousness if we live 2 million lifetimes, if we do a lot of good work that lasts million years. We have no righteousness. We have no right standing with God the Father. Only through the righteousness of Jesus Christ are we righteous before God. In fact, the word literally means, tzadiknu means an upright or straight or an arrow sometimes referred to. No wonder the Apostle Paul could say, 1 Corinthians chapter 1, verse 30, he said, Christ is our righteousness. We have no righteousness. without Jesus. Praise Yahweh Tazdiknu. Say it with me. Praise. Finally, for now anyway, ninth name is Yahweh Shama. Actually, literally can be the God who hears me. But the one who hears me is because he's there all the time. The God who's always there, or God who always hears me. Beloved, listen to me. He is there for you every moment of every day. He never puts you on hold to take another call. He never turns you down. He never ignores you. He never says, oh, no, not you again. In fact, the Bible said he rejoices over us with singing. He's delighted when you come to him. He loves it when you genuinely want to fellowship with him. He loves it when you want to be in intimacy with him. In Matthew 28, 20, Jesus said, lo, I am with you how often? Always. How many times?
13: Always.
11: Praise with me. Yahweh Shammah. I'm almost at the end, but I want to give a word of testimony. I have never begun to praise the names of God without being engulfed in the presence of God. Not one time. I don't know, I'm giving away family secrets, but I was up at 4 o'clock and in another room, of course, praying, and I was praying loud. My wife jumped out of bed and said, are you okay? I said, yeah, just praising God. Listen, the more I know God, the more I want to praise him. And the more I see him working in my life, the more I see his power and sovereignty surrounding me. Now, what I want you to do as we come to the end, I want you to go through the list with me. All the nine names. Praise.
13: Yahweh.
11: Praise.
13: Yahweh.
11: Praise. Praise. Praise. Praise. Praise. Praise. Praise. Father, I pray in the name of Jesus, teach us in these tough, hard days. Teach us to praise your names. That is the secret of our power. That's the secret of victory. Lord, I pray that we would develop intimacy with you, that regardless of what happens all around us, we know that we have power where power really belongs. You, Lord Jesus, in your name I pray. Amen and amen and amen.
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15: 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This is Hugh Hewitt for townhall.com. Reliable reports from a variety of sources confirm President Trump had ordered a major escalation of combat with Iran for this past weekend, only to call it off Saturday night. President Trump knows the Islamic Revolutionary Guard Corps lies and that they cheat. There's no reason to believe that they'll not lie and cheat again. It is who they have always been. Since the revolution in 1979, the Iranian regime's negotiators have fooled both Presidents Carter and Obama in comprehensive fashion. Other presidents to some degree, but they have never fooled Donald Trump, until this past weekend at least. Can we still pull a win out against the terrorist regime in Tehran? Yes. But only the president can do that. Not our allies, not his advisors, certainly not the legacy media. President Trump has been surprising and indeed startling his critics for nearly a dozen years in politics. I'm hoping he has at least one more huge surprise in store. I'm Hugh Hewitt.
16: Foundations of Freedom, a look at America's founding principles and the leaders who shaped our nation.
17: In 1796, George Washington made one of the most consequential decisions in American history. He chose not to seek a third term as president. So why does that matter? Because America was not built on permanent rulers. It was built on ordered liberty. Faith teaches that authority is a stewardship, not a possession. Leaders are accountable to God for how they use power. And why does that still matter today? Because republics survive when leaders respect limits and citizens defend them. Washington's lesson still stands. A republic is preserved when power has limits, and public service remains a duty to God and country, not a path to personal rule.
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1: When Jesus says to them, "You are wrong, you need to change." His own change, when Jesus says to them, "Change." His own don't say with Frank Sinatra, "I did it my way." His own say, when Jesus said that my way was the wrong way, "I changed and I did it Jesus's way." Proverbs 1:23 says that Jesus pours out his spirit on his own, and that's how his own come to understand that Jesus is the Messiah, that Jesus is God, and who Jesus is. It's all about these words in verse 4 of our chapter. It's all about these words, "his own." Now, "his own" works both ways. A sheep of Jesus are his own, and Jesus is for the sheep, their own. Jesus possesses the believer, and the believer possesses Jesus. Jesus is his own Savior. Because the believer possesses Jesus, the believer has life. That's what 1 John 5:12 is telling us. 1 John 5:12 has these words, "has" or "hath" and "hath not," and they parallel. He that hath the Son hath life. He that hath not the Son of God hath not life. It's all about having. It's all about his own. It's all about having as his own. If a person really has Jesus as his own, then he's got life. He has life. If he doesn't really have Jesus as his own, he does not have life. Now in verse 27, Jesus describes another essential difference between his own sheep and the others that are not his own sheep. And this has to do with the voice. The voice of Jesus in verse 27, "My sheep hear my voice." That means his own sheep, they want to hear. They want to hear the voice of Jesus. They're constantly looking and listening for the voice of Jesus. They read their Bibles all the time because they want to hear the voice of Jesus in the Bible. His own sheep are described, Deuteronomy 33:3, Moses said, "Yea, he loved the people, all his saints are in thy hand, and they sat down at thy feet, everyone shall receive of thy words." They want to. And also, his own are characterized by having a sensitive heart. Even when they hear others speak or see something in nature, whatever, they're listening to hear the voice of Jesus, to speak to them, maybe from another person, lost or saved, another person. Jesus speaks, they're listening. His own are so taken up with hearing the voice of Jesus for them, the words of Jesus, they say, "That's life for me, to hear the voice of Jesus, to hear the words of Jesus." And this is what Jesus said in John 6:33, "It's the spirit that gives life. The flesh profits nothing. The words that I speak unto you, they are spirit, they are life." Matthew 4:4, Jesus answered and said, "It is written, man shall not live by bread alone, but by every word that proceeds out of the mouth of God." That's how man lives, by the words that come out of the mouth of God. His own, they're like Mary. They're like Mary. Mary had a lot of things on her to-do list, but she put at the top of it, hearing the voice of Jesus. Luke 10:39, she had a sister called Mary, which also sat at Jesus' feet and heard his word. Now Moses described, as we saw in that Deuteronomy 33:3 verse, he says, his saints sit down at his feet and they receive his words. So when Jesus said in verse 27, "My sheep hear my voice," he meant my own sheep. He meant that his sheep, his own sheep, have an ability, they have a certain ability that God gives them to discern the difference between the voice of Jesus and other voices. John 10:4, when he putteth forth his own sheep, he goeth before them, and the sheep follow him. They know his voice. And a stranger will they not follow, but flee from him, for they know not the voice of strangers. So he's explaining to them, to show them the difference between those who are truly his sheep and those who are not his sheep. That's what he's doing here. Now, he's using a great strategy here. This is a great strategy of Jesus. He's using the opposition of his enemies to reach and teach and guide, for that matter, a wider audience. Charlie Kirk used that same strategy of Jesus. Charlie Kirk would go on campus, he loved to give the microphone to his most staunchest opponents and have them go ahead, say it. Take all the time you want. Say it clearly. Voice your opposition. Give your arguments. And Charlie would use that forum to teach about the happiness of a man and a woman falling in love, getting married, having children, raising a family around God. Now, Charlie Kirk had great crowds that would hear these truths about love, children, family, and God, but Charlie Kirk never would have had those crowds if Charlie just simply got on a stage and started preaching about love and children and family and God. Charlie wisely gave the microphone to those who opposed those truths, and he let them speak. And then Charlie answered questions, and he spoke. And the crowds came to see the fight. They were coming to the Colosseum. They wanted to see blood. And in the same way, Jesus did not flee when his opponents came to attack him. Like Charlie, when the opponents came, Jesus and Charlie both said, great, this is a great opportunity. And when those opponents came, that's what they said. And what was the great opportunity? The great opportunity was, first, try and help those opponents change. Let them hear their own words, which is what Jesus and Charlie wanted. Second, it was a great opportunity for there to be this great crowd that would hear the truth, which is what Charlie and Jesus wanted. And third, it was a great opportunity to set up a crossroads. When Jesus and Charlie let their opponents speak, and then Jesus and Charlie spoke, there was set up for the benefit of everyone a very vivid crossroad where people had to make a choice. A choice between the truths of Jesus, truths of Charlie spoke, and the opposite position that the opponents, that's where they stood. It was really a very vivid time, very vivid to make a choice. This is what Jesus wanted. He wanted people to see the choice between surrendering to Jesus or fighting against Jesus. And the hymn puts it like this. What will you do with Jesus? Neutral, you cannot be. Someday your heart will be asking, what will he do with me? And this was also wonderful about that final meeting with those six Israelis I was telling you about. Because when I first met them at the airport, first time I met them was at the airport going down there. Oh, they were suspicious. Oh, man, I thought, what do you guys all work for the Mossad? They were defensive. They weren't open at all. They were like, you're the Jesus converter, aren't you? But in that last meeting, when I challenged them about Jesus, they said, we've never met a person like you before. And I took that to mean we've never been brought to a crossroads before where we got to choose between surrendering to Jesus or fighting against Jesus. Because it's all about a crossroad of choice. It's a crossroad of choice. And that brings us to the word my sheep, Jesus used to describe his followers, my sheep. He's teaching that they are his sheep, not because of the choice of Jesus. They are his sheep because of their own choice. Jesus rejects no one who comes to him. When a person comes to Jesus, Jesus doesn't say, no, I don't want you. He doesn't say, I think I'll choose somebody else, but not you. When anyone comes to Jesus, Jesus says to that person, welcome, friend. I've been hoping you'd come. You are now part of my sheep. That's what Jesus meant John 6:37, when he said, him that cometh to me, I will in no wise cast out. John 7:37, in that last day, that great day of the feast, Jesus stood and cried, saying, if any man thirst, let him come unto me and drink. A person is part of his own sheep because that person made the choice to join himself to Jesus. And then when Jesus said, my sheep in verse 27, they were his sheep because he paid for them. He bought them. That's mine. I bought it. I own it. 1 Corinthians 6:20, you are bought with a price. 1 Timothy 1:18, you were not redeemed with corruptible things as silver and gold, but with the precious blood of Christ as of a lamb without spot, without blemish. Then when Jesus called his followers my sheep, he meant they weren't just his sheep because Jesus passively sat there and waited for them to come. He went after them. He found them. And that was at great cost. That cost Jesus a lot. Luke 19:10, the Son of Man has come to seek and to save that which was lost. Luke 15:4. What man of you having 100 sheep, if you lose one of them, doth not leave the 99 in the wilderness and go after that which is lost until he found it? And when he had found it, he layeth it on his shoulders, rejoicing. Another great hymn, hymn number 265, the 99. There were 99, the hymn says, there were 99 that safely lay in the shelter of the fold. But one was out on the hills away, far off from the gates of gold. Away on the mountains, wild and bare, away from the tender shepherd's care. Lord, thou hast here thy 99. Are they not enough for thee? But the shepherd made answer, this of mine has wandered away from me. And although the road be rough and steep, I go to the desert to find my sheep. But none of the ransom ever knew how deep were the waters crossed, nor how dark was the night ere the Lord passed through, ere he found his sheep that was lost. Out in the desert, he heard its cry. 'Twas sick and helpless and ready to die. Lord, whence are those blood drops all the way that mark out the mountain's track? They were shed for one who had gone astray ere the shepherd could bring him back. Lord, whence are those hands so rent and torn? They were pierced tonight by many a thorn. So when Jesus says in verse 27, my sheep, they're his sheep because it cost him a lot to make them his sheep. When Jesus said in verse 27, my sheep hear my voice, he was saying his sheep are identified by their ears. They got special, there's something about their ears. Those ears hear his voice. And that thought that the sheep of being different because of the ear, that reminds me of how we mark our sheep and goats. We mark them with ear tags, punch a plastic piece of, into their ear tags, a piece of colored plastic with a number on it. All our goats and our sheep have those ear tags on them, and they tell us, so that's our animal. When Jesus said in verse 27, my sheep hear my voice, you can tell one of Jesus' sheep from a person who is not one of Jesus' sheep, because his sheep listen with great interest to messages in church, Bible messages on the radio, so et cetera. His sheep love to search the Bible to hear the voice of Jesus. Chris is not here with us today. He's in Loretto. But it reminds me of a time when I was in Chris's home in Loretto, and on his kitchen counter was his Bible open, totally marked up, so many highlighted colors and notes. That's a mark of a sheep of Jesus. Verse 27, my sheep hear my voice. They love to hear his voice in the Bible. Now, it's not just the ears of the sheep that are different. It says in verse 27, he said in verse 27, they follow me. Their feet are different because their feet follow Jesus. We should all, it's a healthy thing for us to sit down in life and just ask the question, where are we going? Where are we going in life? The Bible talks about doing that, and it uses a word ponder. Ponder, Proverbs 4:26. Ponder the path of thy feet, and let all thy ways be established. When a man says, oh, she looks pretty and nice, just like Simon and Garfunkel's song, The Boxer, just to come on from the whores on 7th Avenue. I do declare there were times when I took, when I was so lonesome, I took some comfort there, Paul Simon writes. Bible says about that kind of life of entrapment and sex, Proverbs 5:5, her feet go down to death. Her steps take hold on hell. Lest thou shouldst ponder the path of life, her ways are movable, you cannot know them. The lure of the sex, it's a lure of Nike, just do it. Don't be inhibited, don't think, just do it. The Bible says in Proverbs 5:6, ponder the path of thy feet and see that her feet go down to death. The Bible is saying, just don't do it. Just say no. But when Jesus said in verse 27, they follow me. He was saying, don't do it, but use me, Jesus, as your example, as your pattern. Try to copy me. Another beautiful hymn written in the 1800s in our hymnal called Trying to Walk in the Steps of the Savior. It's nice. It's got a melody like trying to walk in the steps of the Savior, trying to follow our Savior and King, shaping our lives by his blessed example. Happy, how happy the songs that we sing. How beautiful to walk in the steps of the Savior, stepping in the light. How beautiful to walk in the steps of the Savior, led in paths of light. Now, when Jesus said in verse 27, my sheep hear my voice and they follow me, he was saying that when Jesus calls his sheep to obey him, they obey. There's a churchyard in England, little church, and there's a little grave. There's a little grave there because it's for a little boy who died. His name was Freddie. And the only thing written on his tombstone to describe the little boy Freddie that died so young are the words, quote, Freddie, end quote, dot, dot, dot, quote, yes, father, quote. That's precious. Would to God that was true of all of our lives, that our lives would be lives of Jesus calling our name and us responding in obedience. My sheep hear my voice and they follow me. Verse 27, that was the message on the tombstone of little Freddie. Freddie, yes, father. When Jesus said in verse 27, my sheep hear my voice and they follow me, Jesus was saying that his sheep are yes people. They say yes, just like little Freddie. Yes, father. When Jesus calls his sheep to obey him, they say yes. They don't say no. Freddie, along with the sheep of Jesus, are just like little Samuel, little boy Samuel. He hears the voice of Jehovah Jesus. He responds, First Samuel 3:10, the Lord came and stood and called as at other times, Samuel, Samuel. Samuel answered, speak, for thy servant heareth. And then Jesus described his sheep as all of them having a wonderful gift that he gives them in verse 28, and I will give unto them eternal life. Each one of the sheep of Jesus has a very valuable gift from Jesus. That gift is eternal life. My wife went into the emergency room at Grossmont Hospital. She was so sick before she was diagnosed with the fatal disease of leukemia that did take her life quickly. She didn't know that she had leukemia, but from the way she felt, she knew she was going to die. But more important than her knowing that she was going to die, she knew she had the gift of verse 28. So everyone who came into the emergency room, she announced to them, I'm going to die, but I have eternal life. And the way she said it was so much no doubt about it. She was so convinced that she had eternal life that she wasn't sad to tell people, I'm going to die. She was not sad about that because she was glad to say the second part, I have eternal life. And why was she so convinced that she had eternal life? It was because of verse 28. Verse 28, and I give unto them eternal life. It's a promise. It's a gift. It's a promised gift in verse 28 of Jesus that gave eternal life, that made Cheryl not sad to say, I'm going to die, because her complete statement was, I'm going to die, but I have eternal life. She knew she had eternal life. Not like one of those six Israelis who at my house at the dinner table said, I don't know if there's life after death. I don't honestly know if there's heaven. But when I die, I hope there is. I hope I go there. That's what he said. If that Israeli came to die, that Israeli would not be able to say, I'm going to die and I have eternal life. All that Israeli could say is, I am going to die and I hope we have eternal life. I'm not sure. Because Jesus said in verse 27 and 28 that his sheep have eternal life because he gives it to them. His sheep know that they have eternal life. After all, man has a living soul. Man has an immortal soul that's going to go on forever. The body of man, it's going to die. And we all are going through the frustration of various parts of us not working as good as it should have, and as good as it did in the past. The body of man's going to die. The body will cease to be. But the soul of man, that's going on after death, that will not cease to be. And the happiest state for the soul of man is a state of eternal life, not eternal death. Man's soul yearns for the eternal happiness of eternal life, not the eternal sadness. Man's soul yearns for the eternal health of eternal life, not eternal sickness. Man's soul yearns for the eternal joy of eternal life, not eternal gloom. Man's soul yearns for the eternal freedom from pain and crying and death and cancer and diabetes and everything else. Those are all from eternal life. And Jesus says in verse 28, I give unto them eternal life. And at that dinner table, I told that Israeli, I don't hope that I have eternal life. I know that I have eternal life. And they looked at me and thought, which loony farm did you come out of? And I told them, I know I have eternal life because there's one word in verse 28 that Jesus did not use, and that's the word will. In verse 28, Jesus did not say, I will give unto them eternal life. In verse 28, Jesus said, I give right now unto them eternal life. And that's the difference in verse 28 between I give unto them eternal life with what he said, with what he did not say, I will give unto them eternal life. If Jesus gave right away eternal life, then the sheep know it. They know it. That's why Cheryl did not come into Grossmont Hospital and say, I'm going to die and I hope that I have eternal life. I'm going to die and I hope that I will get eternal life. Because Jesus did not say in verse 28, I will give unto them eternal life. The true sheep of Jesus, they know they have eternal life because he said in verse 28, I give them eternal life right now. And they know they have that gift of eternal life and they're happy about that. Happy about that. They're happy because they have an assurance, what the Bible calls, what him calls, what Fanny Crosby called, a blessed assurance. Because Jesus said in verse 28, I give unto them eternal life. Eternal life's a gift. It's a gift. Eternal life is not bargained for. No one can negotiate with God for eternal life. No one can make a deal with God and get that gift. Eternal life is not sold. No one can buy eternal life. Not like Barry Minkow, who when he had so much money and his mother came to him in his big old office and said, Barry, you need eternal life. And Barry told his mother, eternal life, how much does that cost? Eternal life cannot be purchased by man because eternal life is a free gift of God. And the sheep of Jesus are in a state of eternal gratitude to Jesus for giving them the free gift of eternal life. And Jesus followed by saying in verse 28, and they shall never perish. They have eternal life, which frees them from eternal destruction. They have eternal life, which frees them from being eternally lost. What a savior. Let's pray. Thank you so much, Lord Jesus, for giving eternal life, all that you do for your sheep, unbelievable. So we're just so grateful. In Jesus' name, amen.
0: 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After the morning service, we share a meal and get to meet new people. If you want to bring a dish to share, you are more than welcome. We hope to see you soon. Enjoy today's message.
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7: 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Sadly, tonight in the Bay Area alone, an estimated 35,000 people who are hungry and homeless will sleep in doorways and makeshift shelters. 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
9: In 1796, George Washington made one of the most consequential decisions in American history. He chose not to seek a third term as president. So why does that matter? Because America was not built on permanent rulers. It was built on ordered liberty. Faith teaches that authority is a stewardship, not a possession. Leaders are accountable to God for how they use power. And why does that still matter today? Because republics survive when leaders respect limits and citizens defend them. Washington's lesson still stands. A republic is preserved when power has limits. And public service remains a duty to God and country, not a path to personal rule.
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5: 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But now, if you have a purse, take it. And if a bag, take it.